0: Welcome to Stateside. I'm April Baer. Today, the ground game for election 2026. Later this hour, leaders from the Republican and Democratic parties talk to It's Just Politics about their strategies for November.
1: I think they're seeing what this president has done. They're upset about it. They're not even trying to put this country in a different direction.
0: That's coming up in just a bit. But first, the number of people that Immigration and Customs Enforcement and other federal agencies have arrested in Michigan this summer is the highest it's ever been since Donald Trump took office as president. In July alone, more than 500 people were arrested here and taken to the Northlake Processing Center. That is the largest immigration detention center in the Midwest. And most of those people are there without a criminal record. MLive investigative reporter Rose White has been researching these numbers, and we've invited her today to tell us more about what she learned. Welcome, Rose. It's good to have you back.
2: Thanks for having me.
0: Can you start out just by giving us the thumbnail of what ICE and the Customs and Border Protection arrest numbers show us?
2: Yeah, what we can see from this data is it provides detail about every arrest through August 5. And it's showing that nationally, nearly 50,000 people were arrested in July, which is the highest monthly total since President Donald Trump took office under this promise to detain and deport millions of people. And Michigan is seeing similar things. The numbers peaked in July with more than 500 people being arrested. And so that's a big jump from before Trump took office. As an example, in December 2024, when President Joe Biden was still in office, ICE was had only arrested 56 people in Michigan. So you can see just the numbers have really soared, especially this year, as the Trump administration has really continued to ramp up enforcement.
0: If you were to describe the curve of arrests in Michigan during the time period that you're looking at, how would you describe it?
2: I would say we saw arrests start to climb last summer as the Trump administration started to ramp up enforcement. And there was a little bit of a dip in the winter in January and February, both nationally and in Michigan, after a enforcement operation in Minneapolis resulted in some backlash. So when two people were shot and killed after there was a big operation there, the U.S. Department of Homeland Security kind of took its foot off the gas and reassessed what its strategy was going to be. And so since then, instead of focusing on these really high profile raids and operations that we saw in major cities like Los Angeles, Chicago, and Minneapolis, they've really just kind of ramped up street level enforcement. So we're just seeing a lot more people getting arrested one at a time, or maybe a car full of people. But it's not sort of these big operations that had occurred previously. And so since then, the numbers have really soared.
0: I think a lot of folks have maybe inferred that because people don't see on their TVs the kind of immigration arrests and immigration enforcement actions that were broadcasted in places like Minnesota earlier in the term, that maybe the arrests aren't happening in as great a volume. But, I mean, can we assume that the intensity of the arrests is similar to that, just a little bit quieter?
2: Well, we can just see, I think, in Michigan that the intensity is ramping up. So those high profile, big operations, I think it brought a lot of attention to what ICE is doing. But since there was a shift in leadership after Kristi Noem left the Department of Homeland Security, Mark Wayne Mullen has been pretty vocal about the fact that he doesn't want ICE in the headlines anymore. So it's a lot more quieter arrests that we're seeing, a lot more just this street level enforcement, getting people through a pipeline of local jails and just kind of trying to tackle it that way. And we're also just seeing much greater numbers of people without criminal records being arrested. And so I've been talking to attorneys, and they're just saying that they've been seeing increasingly asylum seekers who share their information with the federal government. They have paperwork on file. They're showing up to court hearings. Those people are also increasingly ending up in detention.
0: What can you tell us about where people are being arrested?
2: So this data was the first time that the Deportation Data Project, who they are the ones who obtained these records, really drills down into location details. Previously, some of the data dumps were kind of vague and it didn't really provide a lot of specifics, but now we can see a city for every single arrest. So it gives some insight into where ICE is targeting enforcement. And of course, a lot of these arrests, the bulk or most of them have occurred in Detroit and Grand Rapids, which are the state's biggest cities. But we're also seeing arrests across both peninsulas. So this is occurring throughout the state. And we're even seeing a large number of arrests in cities like Pontiac, which advocates there have been trying to bring attention to sort of increased enforcement over the past year and a half.
0: Rose, has your research led you to any conclusions about what's making it possible for ICE to make these arrests? Our newsroom has done some research on the collaborations between local police departments. Do you think that or any other factor is important to think about as part of this increase?
2: There's a few things likely fueling it. One is ICE is flush with cash. They have received billions of dollars from the federal government under the Trump administration, and this has enabled them to hire a lot more agents, put a lot more people out in the street to be doing these kinds of arrests. At the same time, nationally, what we're seeing is an increasing number of these arrests are coming through partnerships with local police. So about 14% of the people who were arrested in July came through what's known as the 287G program, which is an agreement between ICE and local police that allows officers to essentially act as ICE agents. But in Michigan, we aren't quite seeing those same numbers. Only a handful of the people who were arrested in July or who were arrested this summer came through the 287G program. But I do think what's important to note in Michigan is the data that I analyze is only ICE arrests. So it's not those from U.S. Customs and Border Protection. And the entire state of Michigan is considered a border state. So Border Protection is allowed to do enforcement throughout the entire state. And so we do see that traffic stops often end up as a pipeline. So police might pull somebody over and then they'll call Border Patrol. And so that's not reflected in this data, but we do know that that is occurring. We just don't have insight into how many people are getting caught in that kind of a dragnet.
0: Do you want to say a few things about how you were able to acquire this data? There has been a fairly variable approach in President Trump's second term to how much information we're getting about ICE enforcement and other immigration enforcement.
2: Yeah, it can be really difficult for journalists or anybody in the public to get information and insight into what ICE is doing. They tend to kind of be a black box. But the Deportation Data Project is a team of researchers based in California who have been using public records litigation to get these really big Excel sheets that document every single ICE arrest. So they are routinely doing these big data dumps that give really granular information about these ICE arrests. So I've been able to use that and analyze it on a Michigan level to understand where, when, and a little bit of insight into what circumstances these arrests are occurring.
0: Rose White is an investigative journalist who reports for M Live, and you can read this story and some of her other work on immigration enforcement at mlive.com. Rose, good talking to you. Thank you.
2: Great, thank you.
0: In 2024, Michigan experienced a record increase in young voters casting ballots, and they showed up for both of the major parties. So, what are young voters in our state focused on this year? And what do they want to see from the people asking for their vote? Our team of summer interns went to talk to them to find out. We'll be bringing you those stories now through November in our project, What the Vote. Intern Yeneva Sise today brings us this perspective from a young Black artist in Kalamazoo.
3: When it comes down to them looking at us as, oh, these young people don't care to vote. They just care about being young and all that stuff. It's kind of disrespecting our intelligence and disrespecting our knowledge on our own country. My name is Navani Pritchett. I'm 24 years old and I live in Kalamazoo, Michigan. I feel like kids that are in school are most vulnerable and most impressionable. when it comes down to things that older adults are doing. So I feel like the youth programs is a very important piece, because as we've seen lately in the summertime, there have been a lot of kids that's under 21 or under 18 years old that has been getting killed and being murdered in the streets. And instead of them being murdered in the streets, I feel like they need to have a better future. And why not have a better future with better leaders that can actually provide that kind of impression, instead of the rappers and the, you know, social media people providing outlets that's not really influencing in a good way. I think they could do a little more when it comes down to meeting our needs, because the last election that we had was very detrimental and very terrible, because I went out to vote in 2024 when we had Kamala Harris and Donald Trump, and at the voting office, I was the only young black male there. I have grandparents that was around when the Voting Rights Act passed, and my grandfather will always remember the times, and even my uncle himself remembered the times when we couldn't vote. And the time my uncle actually could vote was when he actually left before the Vietnam War. And that was back in the early 70s, late 60s. And when it comes down to voting alone for us black people, we need to go out and vote more, because the history behind it, they wouldn't let us vote. They wouldn't even let us read, write. They wouldn't even let us become teachers, doctors. They kept us in the box. So with us having a chance to be outside the box, it actually matters to us, because it makes us feel whole. When it comes to different minorities like Abdul El-Sayed, he's actually showing different minorities that no matter what color you are, you can still become what you want to be in the world or in a country that's not letting you become what you want to be. The other young people, I say go out and vote, because you'll never know what can happen when it comes down to your vote. And instead of feeling good, like you're giving up, why don't you give it a chance? Because if you give it a chance, you might see your vote actually matters when things change. It's not going to change unless you go out there and vote yourself.
0: It's time now for a short break. When we come back, a Michigan-raised, London-based cookbook author traces the ancient Silk Roads through the foods that shaped her. You're with Stateside.
4: 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I'm Josh Hakala.
5: Sarah Bareilles is best known for her upbeat songs. 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
4: We'll have that conversation and all the latest news tomorrow morning from 5 until 9 with Michigan Public's Doug Tribou. Michigan Public is giving away a trip for two to the Galapagos Islands as part of our fall membership drive. And let me tell you, January is when it's taking place. And January in the Galapagos Islands, between the 70s and 80s, it's really wonderful that time of year. 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In the Michigan Public weather forecast tonight, cloudy skies with a chance of rain, overnight lows from the upper 50s to the mid-60s.
0: This is Stateside. I'm April Baer. Anna Ansari grew up in Michigan, the daughter of an Iranian father and an American mother. That particular combination of worlds is exactly what led her to write her debut book. It's a cookbook titled Silk Roads, A Flavor Odyssey, with recipes from Baku to Beijing. Actually, it's part cookbook, part travelogue, and part family history. In it, she traces the ancient trade routes that connected China with Central Asia to the Middle East, and she finds her own story woven all the way through. Stateside producer Mercedes Mejia spoke with Anna Ansari when her book was first released this summer. Let's take a listen.
7: What is a dish that brings you back to Michigan, to your childhood?
8: Oy, I mean, what doesn't? Really, there's a kebab. There's an Iranian kebab that reminds me of, I grew up in Grosse Ile, then later on in Oakland County. But basically until the age of 11, we were like living in this house on the Detroit River and part of this Iranian kind of diaspora group. And we had a family friend who was such an excellent barbecuer. And he just made these like beautiful kebabs, ground lamb kebabs. And like we'd eat them with, you know, Michigan sweet corn in the summer and like slabs of watermelon and maybe a hot dog or two on the side too. This kind of like mix of barbecue, but for whatever reason, there's this ground meat kebab, this Iranian kubideh that really just reminds me not just of like Iranian food, but of childhood in Michigan.
7: Yeah.
8: And you have to have the corn on the side too. Like it was like, that's a given. But that's really between like a good sandwich, if I'm around now, or the memory of like Dr. Frug's kebab is really just like Michigan home food for me.
7: Well, you have traveled all over the world. You studied in China.
8: Uh-huh.
7: You became an international trade lawyer. You live in London. Looking back, where does this book actually start for you?
8: I think it starts... I mean, it definitely starts in Michigan, frankly, because this is where I'm from, and this is where, you know, my earliest food memories were made. But when it comes to really in terms of like how I approached the book and how I sort of got into writing about food and thinking about food and the way in which ingredients and flavors travel, it will have to be sort of the year I took between graduating high school and going to college when I moved to China. I ate a lot of food, obviously. Like I learned how to make dumplings with my host family, and I write about that in the book. But I also had this like kind of true epiphany, food epiphany moment in Beijing, one of the first weeks I was there, where I had this noodle dish at this like sort of back alley restaurant that I kind of had never, like it wasn't Chinese food the likes of which I'd ever eaten in Michigan before. It wasn't Chinese food like I'd been eating in China. It was this sort of noodle dish covered with a sort of light tomato sauce with chunks of bell pepper and onions and little yummy little pieces of soft tender lamb. And I was eating it and I was like, what on earth am I eating? Why does this taste so familiar? And it turns out the reason it tasted familiar to me is because it was coated in, you know, this sort of cumin spice mix, because the dish itself was from a people called the Uyghur people, who are Turkic people who are predominantly found in northwestern China. It's an ethnic minority. And Uyghurs are Turks. They have been around the area for thousands of years, and their ancestors are the people, the Songdian people, who used to control all the trade on the Silk Roads. And they're Turkic people. And like, my dad's from Iran, but he's Azeri. And so he's a Turkic minority there too. And so this like cumin lamb, basically, that I was eating in Beijing as a teenager, tasted so familiar to me. And the reason it tasted so familiar to me was because of the cumin that was being used there. And it was like, it tastes like home. It was basically these experiences that sort of made me realize down the road when I start to write this book that I was so connected to both ends of sort of where this book takes me, takes any reader, myself and yourself and any home cook on, from Baku, from the capital of Azerbaijan, from my father's background to my experience in China as both a teenager in the 90s, then later on in university, graduate school, law school, and just life experiences.
7: Well, you know, it's interesting because the book is part history. It's part memory and its recipes.
8: Mm-hmm.
7: And we're talking about the Silk Road, this area that you're talking about. Why recipes specifically?
8: First of all, for those of you who don't have a copy of my book, it is beautiful, right? Like you open it up and it is so, I think it is so inviting. It has photography by one of the UK's like most lauded food photographers. And then a lot of family photos that my dad's taken over the years, as well as travel photography that I've taken over the years. So it's really visually inviting. And I think that you get that so much more in a cookbook, right?
7: Yes.
8: Like food is such a perfect vehicle for cultural understanding. I wanted to give recipes both because I think, you know, that is a great way entryway into these cultures, but also these are cultures that the recipes have not been necessarily shared in America heretofore. So, like, you know, you don't find a lot of Tajik recipes in American cookbooks. You know, these
7: That's
8: are
7: exactly
8: areas
7: right. Yes.
8: These are areas where, you know, millions of people have lived for centuries. This is a massive geographic area, and we just don't actually know that much about it in the West, and we certainly don't know much about the foods of these people and the way in which the foods from these regions relate to the foods that we eat today and here and now. So I think recipe writing is really, really can be very effective for that kind of sort of cultural culinary journey.
7: Yeah. Well, it definitely is. And there's so many stories in the book. And there's a story about your dad trying to bring a melon home from Uzbekistan. Can you briefly tell us that story? Because I feel like it really kind of explains a lot.
8: So it was 1978. My dad was on a trip through the Soviet Union, sponsored by the Soviets for a bunch of American doctors to go see like medical advances in the Soviet Union. But my dad apparently snuck out at one point in time and found a market, and he found like a beautiful melon. And he's from Iran, where their melons, he grew up in melon fields, basically. Like as a kid, he loved melons. He's always claimed he's been like such a good melon selector, and he can find the best one and the ripest one. But in 1978, he found this melon in Tashkent. He ate it and he was like, this is the best melon ever. And he decided he was going to bring another one home. He found an even better looking one. And he was going to take it across Uzbekistan with him on the rest of this trip. And he was going to bring it back to the U.S. for my older siblings. I wasn't born at that point in time. They get all the way to Dulles Airport in Washington, D.C. And apparently the customs agents were like, what were you guys doing in the Soviet Union? They said, oh, you know, we're visiting, blah, blah, blah. And did you bring anything back? No, no, no, no. And then my dad was like, well, I just had this melon. And the customs agent was like, no, you cannot bring this melon into America. But my father talked about this melon for decades. Like, this was 1978. It's 2026.
7: You weren't even born yet.
8: I wasn't even born yet. But I had heard about this melon my whole life. I'd heard about this, not just this melon, but like how amazing Uzbek foods were and fruits specifically. You know, it was really that story of the melon and of the transportation of food and goods. And the fact that then once I looked further into melons in Uzbekistan, that I realized sort of how important melons are to the Uzbek culture and how they have been for centuries. But it really was, to me, the idea of flavor memories as well, or imagined memories also, that my father just talked about, you know, this the taste of the melon that he had found and had had in Tashkent, and the idea of the one that he wanted to bring to my siblings, and the fact that like he didn't, but he did, because he talked about it so much and still talks about these things so much that we could almost taste it. And as that power of sharing memory and the way in which food can connect us across space and time, that story to me really was the epitome of that. And that was how the book started.
7: Yeah. And have them, if you are from that area, to really be transported back home. What's a dish that you came across on your travels that surprised you?
8: So there were so many things that surprised me. Two, both from the city of Kiva in western Uzbekistan. One, a noodle dish that is only found in Kiva. That is a green noodle dish. It's called shivit oshi. And the green in the noodles comes from dill. That basically, so it's like they, it looks like, you know, spinach pasta, right?
7: Yeah.
8: But instead of the spinach, it's dill. And it is a dish that is not found anywhere else in Uzbekistan, not even outside of the city of Kiva. And I think it's extraordinary. It's delicious. You serve
7: with
8: it with
7: beef?
8: A sort of beef, kind of almost like a goulash on top. And it is so delicious and just beautiful. I keep dill in my freezer now, and I just, you know, I just put it in the blender. You basically infuse the water with dill and then use that water to infuse your pasta dough. I mean, you could actually, I guess you could make like a lasagna type. You could do anything you want. But I was really like just surprised that you couldn't find it anywhere else. And that to me was really curious. And also in Kiva was a slaw, like a shredded salad that I had on my first day in Kiva. I was with my husband and we were on this like gorgeous rooftop. And out came this like triangular mound of shredded vegetables and like little corn

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1: Of the salad section of the book, because of some of these recipes that you're talking about, there's one that I can't wait to make, which is like a tomato and walnuts. And just really surprising, simple, not too difficult. No. You know, like it seems like they're ingredients that you can get and
2: 100%.
1: They're accessible. Was that something that you thought about when you were writing the book?
2: Absolutely was. That tomato and walnut, and it's pomegranate salad. It's just tomato, walnuts, pomegranate seeds, and pomegranate molasses. There's not even any oil or anything else in it because you let it sit together, and then the juice and the tomatoes sort of leave it there, let it sit there.
1: But the walnuts have...
2: Walnuts have the oil in it that comes because you blend them up a little bit, so you get some of that oil, and then the tomatoes have that acid. So it's like a self-dressed salad. In terms of wanting to make things accessible, that was something I definitely was keen to ensure, that you didn't have to run around buying extra ingredients or, you know, get on the internet and like search for something you've never heard of and you're going to use it one time for one teaspoon in one recipe in one chapter in one
1: book. We all have those spices.
2: Oh my gosh, they drive me nuts. And then I feel bad because I don't want to get rid of them. But then, you know, there's only so much space in a pantry.
1: Right.
2: But, you know, honestly, it wasn't even by design necessarily. It's more, that's just because that's how it is.
1: If you're just joining us, we're speaking today with cookbook author Anna Ansari about her new book, Silk Roads, A Flavor Odyssey from Baku to Beijing. What I love about the book, again, is just every recipe comes with a very personal story. Can you talk a little bit about, well, we talked about the dumplings. There's a section in the book on dumplings and bread and flatbreads. And the section on rice specifically are some beautiful rice dishes that seem a little bit intimidating for me because I've never made them, but they are gorgeous. I'm thinking about the Iranian chicken and rice cake.
2: Oh my gosh.
1: Can you talk about it? It's beautiful.
2: It is my favorite dish in the world, in the head note to that recipe, I say that it's my like death row dish. It is my favorite food. It's also my dinner party go-to dish because it is so easy to make and it looks so spectacular when it comes out. So you bring out this dish and it basically looks like a cake, but it is then topped with this like candied barberry, which are kind of these like lovely little red berries akin to cranberries, which you can sub in if you can't get barberries. Cranberries is always an easy substitution. But it is just par-cooked rice that you then mix with sort of braised chicken with saffron and pepper. And onions and salt, like really simple salt, pepper, chicken, onions. That's it. And then you mix yogurt and some egg yolks in. So you make it almost like a custard, but a savory one with a bunch of saffron. So that's where you get the yellow from. It comes from the egg yolks and the brewed saffron. You mix the rice up with this sort of concoction and then you layer it in and you put it in a pot. You put it in the oven. And then 45 minutes to an hour later, you bring it out and you turn it out. You flip it upside down onto a plate, top it with a candied barberry topping. And it looks like this spectacular, like show-stopping dish. But meanwhile, you've gone around and like gotten yourself put together for your dinner party. Like it's so easy and it's not expensive.
1: So there's another recipe in the book that speaks, I would say, to your Midwestern roots.
2: Mm.
1: It's the cheeseburger macaroni.
2: Oh, yeah.
1: Spelled with a K, and
2: yes.
1: It almost didn't make it into the book.
2: There's not a photo in it.
1: I was wanting a photo.
2: I actually have a photo on my Instagram it's kind of messy. It's a messy looking dish. Again, it's similar to the tajine and any other Iranian rice dish that you may have seen where you turn the pot over and flip it out. So it comes out as a cake, but because it's made with spaghetti instead of rice, it kind of sometimes like shifts and shimmies its way around. So it comes out on the plate, sometimes a little messy, but macaroni with a K is an Iranian dish. It is something that is eaten in Iran. It is basically a layered par-cooked spaghetti layered with a meat sauce, kind of like a spaghetti bolognese, but using ground lamb and a lot of Iranian seasonings. And I'm just frankly not a fan of it. It's not something I grew up eating because my mom's American. We didn't eat that. And so when I was thinking about this dish and the way in which sort of the Iranian dish incorporated this

0: Italian dish, right? Mm-hmm. Like, so this is such a macaroni in Iran is an Iranian thing. Despite the fact that it is basically an Iranian take on an Italian dish. So they've taken something in Iran and turned it into their own.
1: With their flavors.
0: With their flavors.
1: I think rose water.
0: Rose
1: water
0: is in there. There's like some cinnamon.
1: Right.
0: And it's just, it's.
1: But your recipe's different.
0: My recipe's different. My recipe, I was like, I'm going to do the same. I'm going to cook it in the same way you would cook the Iranian macaroni. But I'm going to use American flavors. I'm going to make it like a cheeseburger macaroni. I've got like Parmesan cheese in there and some Gruyere because I love Gruyere on a burger. I wanted to make it my own. And my brother, who's full Iranian, was like, oh, no, no, no, you can't publish this recipe. Like, this is sacrilege. Iranians will hate you. They will hate this recipe. And I really, you know, I've struggled with being half Iranian, half American my entire life. But it was really thinking about, well, this is my dish. This is my cookbook. And it's really my story of how ingredients move and change. Well, when people move and change. At some point in time, somebody went to Italy, right? And they went back to Tehran or Tabriz or whatever. And they were like, I'm going to start making my spaghetti, the bolognese that I ate in Italy. I'm going to make it the Iranian style. Like, that happened. And so this is my sort of American take. So it's like multiple takes. Multiple cousins removed, right? And it's so, so, so good. And it's made with the beef, ground beef. So you make it really like you would make a beef bolognese and then just layer into a pot this spaghetti and meat sauce and shredded cheese. And then you put it on the stovetop, leave it there, and you turn it out. It is extraordinary. And it's my own thing. And I think that it was important for me to sort of not just include that recipe because it was tasty, but for me personally to say, yeah, I'm half Iranian, I'm half American, and because of that, I'm going to make a dish that's half of those things, but is kind of more than both of them.
1: Anna Ansari, thank you so much for joining us.
0: Well, thank you so much. This is such a joy. I love Michigan, so thank you so much for having me. This is home, and this means the world.
2: That's all for Stateside for today. Up next, it's Just Politics with Zoe Clark. As absentee ballots begin going out next week, we're going to hear from chairs of the Michigan Democratic and Republican parties. I'm April Baer. So glad you could listen today. Thank you so much for listening. We'll see you tomorrow.
3: 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I'm Josh Hakala.
4: On the next Fresh Air, President Trump's son-in-law, Jared Kushner, has said peace deals are like real estate deals. He's involved with both, as a U.S. special envoy negotiating peace plans while working on private business deals with some of the same countries. We talk with The New Yorker's Dexter Filkins about his story, Jared Kushner's Dollar Diplomacy. Join us.
3: Fresh Air is coming up at the top of the hour. That's in about 20 minutes here on Michigan Public, followed by 1A at 10. And join Michigan Public for Detroit Story Fest. A group of Michigan journalists, including Michigan Public's April Baer, will share behind-the-scenes stories of their reporting. 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
6: From Michigan Public, this is It's Just Politics. I'm Zoe Clark. Absentee ballots begin going out next week, so what better time to check in with the chairs of the Michigan Republican and Democratic parties about where things stand with 48 days before the November election? We'll start with Curtis Hertel, chair of the Michigan Democratic Party. Hello.
7: Hey, how are you?
6: Good. So let's talk unity. It has been the buzzword among Michigan Democrats ever since the incredibly contentious U.S. Democratic Senate primary now more than a month ago. How unified is your party right now? And serious answers only.
7: I feel good. I mean, I think that people are coming together. I mean, I think at the end of the day, Donald Trump promised Michiganders that their prices would go down, that their wages would go up, that they'd have cheaper health care, cheaper groceries, cheaper gas, there'd be no more foreign wars, and that the Epstein files would be released. And none of that's happened. I think whether it's Democrats or independents or even reasonable humans that are Republican, I think they're seeing what this president has done. They're upset about it, and they're united in trying to put this country in a different direction. And so I feel good about that heading into the election day. We still have work to do, but I'd rather be us than them.
6: So it sounds to me like what I'm hearing is you see this as a referendum, this election on President Trump.
7: You know, the president said that he wanted us to vote like he's on the ballot, and I hope people do as well. I mean, with all those things he promised, Zoe, the only thing he gave us was the fourth best Great Lake, named after America now. And other than that, I don't think most people have benefited from this presidency whatsoever. And he, lied to the American people. And John James and Mike Rogers have stood up over and over again to protect Donald Trump, to defend Donald Trump, to support Donald Trump's cost-raising tactics, whether it be the tariffs or the war of choice. We're seeing gigantic costs for Michigan families, and they have no explanation of how to fix that. And, I think that at the end of the day, Democrats are fighting to lower costs for families, make health care available to all people, and try to make life better. And that's what Democrats do when we're in charge. So I think we present a different agenda than the Republicans do, which is just standing up to Donald Trump and refusing to stand up for Michigan's people.
6: We've got a number of competitive and possibly competitive U.S. House seats right now. I'm thinking about the fourth between Congressman Bill Heisinger and State Senator Sean McCann, and then the true toss-ups, the seventh between Congressman Tom Barrett and community activist Will Lawrence, and the 10th, an open seat between Michael Bouchard Jr. and Christina Hines. What do you think about when you think about those three races?
7: I think we're going to win them all. I mean, I think that Sean McCann has beat a Republican incumbent before. I think Heisinger has forgotten who he represents and is spent more time trying to please Donald Trump than he has trying to please his own constituents. I think Tom Barrett has been AWOL from this district. He refuses to actually have any town hall meetings, and this is exactly how Mike Bishop lost his seat. And he's being outworked every single day by Will Lawrence on the ground. And I think that, Bouchard Jr. Decided that it was a better idea to travel to Dallas where there are no voters at all because Donald Trump asked him to. And, Donald Trump asked and you have to say how high and campaign in Dallas instead of campaigning in that district. Christina Hines has been a fantastic candidate. I was just on the doors for her this past week, her and my brother, Kevin. We did a joint walk. We had 45 people lined up to go out and door to door and do the work. And I think that's, really in all those races, it's going to come down to a ground game. Michigan Democratic Party has more than 25 offices across the state and 80 organizers on the ground, knocking tens of thousands of doors every single week. And the Republican Party doesn't even have an office in Lansing. So I don't think that their field operation is better than ours. I would bet on us for sure in that regard. And I feel good going into the election.
6: You ran in the 7th Congressional District and lost to now Congressman Tom Barrett. Is William?
7: Thank you for reminding me.
6: Yeah, sorry. Poor wound.
7: No, it's all right. I'm good. I think I'm doing what I'm supposed to, actually. I love this job every day.
6: Is William Lawrence, formerly a Democratic Socialist, too liberal for the 7th, just too progressive for a true toss-up district?
7: I think that's the way where the media gets these things wrong. I don't think most individual people see themselves as fitting into boxes. People are looking for fighters. People want somebody that's going to stand up and say what's happening in this country is wrong. So they want somebody that's going to stand up to Donald Trump. And, Tom Barrett has not been that, and Will Lawrence will be. I mean, Tom Barrett said that he was opposed to the Iran war and then went out to Washington, D.C. and voted for it. You know, he said that he was for that he's against data centers, but he voted to give them huge tax breaks in the big, beautiful bill. I mean, he refuses to stand up for the people of this district. And I think people want fighters. I think Will Lawrence is a fighter, so I think he's going to win. I think they're trying to, you know, people don't sit at home at their kitchen table. They talk about how they can't afford groceries. They talk about how they can't afford medicine. They can't afford their rent or mortgages. They can't afford to send their kids to college. They're not sitting around going, I wonder what category of candidate this person is. So I think that is a thing that we sometimes in the political sphere or the media like to talk about. I think that's not where the average citizen is. I think they're looking at who's going to actually stand up for me and my family. And that's the difference in that race.
6: We're speaking with Curtis Hertel, chairman of the Democratic Party. What worries you most right now as chair of the Michigan Democratic Party heading into this midterm?
7: Well, listen, Elon Musk is going to spend millions of dollars here. Donald Trump's starting to spend money. That's something that, concerns me, all this outside corporate billionaire money coming in to try to change this election. I think that people are smarter than that. I think that they realize what's happening in this country, and I don't think that's going to work. It's hard for them to get people to vote for $6 diesel or gas that's $4.50 or grocery prices that have skyrocketed. I think it's going to be, I don't know if they can buy these votes, and they're going to try for sure. And I guess that anything that concerns me that the funding is coming in, but I would much rather be us than them. And again, they don't have a ground game. And I think ground game is even more important than it's off your elections.
6: We talked about the competitive U.S. House seats, but the entire state House, the entire state Senate are also up for election. What are the issues resonating the most right now in swing districts, those seats that could help you win back the state House and keep the state Senate?
7: Well, I think every district's different, obviously, but mm-hmm. I think that in general, loss is the largest thing. I mean, I think the people are frustrated with the increased cost and what's happening. I mean, obviously that, you know, the Upper Peninsula has been affected disproportionately by some of the cuts in healthcare. So that probably rings a little bit different there. But I think every part of the state is different, but I think the cost and the cost of living are the number one thing that people are talking about for sure.
6: Finally, let's look past the 2026 election already. Michigan is going to go fifth in line when it comes to the presidential primary in 2028. What is that going to mean for Democrats in this state?
7: I think it's an amazing opportunity for Democrats to be part of the process. So the part of the process of choosing the next president of the country and the next direction of this country, but also in the process of choosing what the Democratic Party looks like moving forward. And, I think we're already starting to see presidential candidates or possible presidential candidates come through Michigan quite a bit. We're going to see that for the next 2 years. And I think it's an exciting opportunity for people to really have their voices heard in the presidential process. So we're excited about Michigan. Michigan is the most diverse battleground state in the country. We look like America. We're geographically diverse. We're the place where that put the world on wheels, but also fed the world. I'm proud that Michigan will be so early in this process. And I think it's really important for the country that Michigan is, because if you can win Michigan, you can win anywhere.
6: Curtis Hertel, he's chairman of the Michigan Democratic Party. Chair, thanks so much for the time.
7: Thanks for having me. Appreciate it.
6: Well, let's turn now to Jim Runstead. He's both chair of the Michigan Republican Party and a sitting Republican state senator. Chair, welcome.
8: Well, thank you for having me, Zoe.
6: So, Chairman, you have a president with some low approval ratings, an unpopular war, record gas prices. What's the state of your party right now heading into the election?
8: Well, I'm focused on one state. So you can't ask me too much about the national climate because I'm focused on what's happening in Michigan. And And I see the candidates, for the most part, are also focusing on what's happening in Michigan. And it looks like the polling is pretty tight in most of the races that I'm seeing. So it's going to be a real turnout race. And that's part of our job, is to make sure that the base is enthusiastic. And we're doing a lot of work to make sure that people know that there's a real contrast, about as strong a contrast as I have seen between some of these candidates. I would say in particular, the lead race is between Mike Rogers and El Sayed. And I think we're looking very good in that race. I think when people see the contrast of these two, that we're going to do very well there. I talk pretty regularly on the House and Senate side to see how they're feeling about things. And again, it's always going to be a fight, particularly in an off year when your president is of your party, always is a headwind. And obviously, the price of gas is a headwind, but hopefully something can still be resolved on that issue. I know the president's working on trying to do everything he can do to hold down gas prices. I saw you recently told Zelensky to not bomb oil infrastructure, because we are trying everything we can do to reduce the price of gas. And so everything we can possibly do, we're doing to make sure we have a successful election year.
6: Well, let's talk about turnout and looking at some more data. A new Glengariff poll came out last week that showed lagging voter motivation among Republicans, meaning those who definitely plan to turn out and vote. Do you have a voter enthusiasm problem?
8: Well, I'm not seeing it talking to the candidates. I was just talking to some of the door knockers that go out and hit doors and talk to people. And they are feeling good about what they're seeing out there. I mean, obviously, there's some people that, you know, are going to be dissatisfied with something, but that's the case in every cycle. So I haven't really seen that myself. Is this Michigan or is this nationally?
6: This is Michigan.
8: Yeah, I haven't seen that poll, but from what I'm hearing about people hitting doors, that's not what they're feeling.
6: We've got a number of competitive, possibly super competitive U.S. House seats right now in Michigan. I'm thinking about the fourth between Congressman Bill Heisinger and State Senator Sean McCann. Then there are the true toss-ups, the seventh between Congressman Tom Barrett and community activist William Lawrence, and the 10th, an open seat between Michael Bouchard Jr. and Christina Hines. What do you see when you see those three races?
8: Well, I feel obviously the best about Bill's being an incumbent, and he has been a very effective leader in his district. He is the chairman of the Great Lakes Task Force, which is really focused on preventing our natural resources here in Michigan. So he's a entity that people are familiar with. They voted for him quite a few times. Sean McCann, I served with him in the Senate. He's a nice guy, but he received almost $60,000 from the energy groups passing the Green New Deal, which has been absolutely horrendous for what we need here in Michigan. We have the highest energy costs in the Midwest, some of the highest in the nation, the second longest outages in the nation, and some of the highest rates. And part of that is that green new scam, I would call it, forcing windmills and solar panels that are hugely expensive and producing very little. So that was a big initiative from Sean and getting his $60,000. Barrett is the one I feel absolutely great about, because this is a man who, running for the legislature, has defeated Democrats over and over again in swing districts. He is a 22-year military helicopter pilot. He has a great record of constituent service, so I feel really good about him. And Terry DeBoye, or you haven't mentioned that one, but we're tracking that one, too. I mean, her polling looks pretty good. She's running against Hillary Skelton. So that one we're keeping an eye on. And then Mike Bouchard is a National Guard captain. He has really done a lot of stuff for our country. He's got good name ID. So I'm feeling good about these races in terms of where we're at. Now, again, it's an off-year election, so we got to work much, much harder when you have the president in power than you do if the president is of the other party.
6: Is the president a liability this midterm?
8: Well, I think that the candidates have got to certainly be focused on what's happening in Michigan. The U.S. News and World Report on their National Study of States ranked Michigan 46th in the nation overall. If you go down through education, we're like 48th, energy, job creation. We are at the bottom of almost every matrix. So I think that the candidates have to talk about what's happening in Michigan. Why is Michigan going to hell, which it is, and that 4 or 6 more years of Democrat control is pretty much going to be the end of the productive class here in the state of Michigan. I've met with many business owners that said, listen, this paid time leave where we have our business empty on Mondays and Fridays, we can't do anything about it. We have to go out and hire people specifically for that. Those kinds of policies that are so anti-business, they said, if we get 4 more years of these people, we got to pull the plug. We got to pick up stakes, which won't be easy, to move our businesses out of Michigan. But they said, we just cannot tolerate this endless attacks on business. We lost some of the highest percentage of small businesses in the nation during the longest lockdown that Governor Whitmer put on these businesses. So it's just, I think, catastrophic if we don't have victory in November.
6: We're speaking with Jim Runstead, chair of the Michigan Republican Party. What worries you most right now as chair of the party heading into the November election?
8: Well, I'll be candid, price of gas. That's it. That's my concern. If we can get that going in the right direction, especially if we can get it going downward, and I know the president's working on that, I feel that will get us focused back on what we need to be focused on and what's happening in Michigan. That's the biggest concern.
6: Republican State Senator Jim Runstead, he is chairman of the Michigan Republican Party. Thanks so much for the time.
8: Thank you, Zoe. Have a great afternoon.
6: And that is It's Just Politics for today. I'm Zoe Clark. Let's talk again next week.
3: We've got Fresh Air coming up next here on listener-supported Michigan Public, and then stick around for 1A at 10. I'm Josh Hakala.
9: I'm Jeremy Hobson. 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So why is it so hard to log off, and what can break the cycle? That's next time on The Middle.
3: The Middle is Thursday night at 9, right after Michigan We Need to Talk at 8. And in this divided time, there's few activities we can all come together as a people and agree that nobody likes. I would put having a 15-year-old drive a car while I sit in the passenger seat right at the top of my list. 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In the Michigan Public weather forecast tonight, cloudy skies with a chance of rain showers, possibly a thunderstorm in some areas. Overnight lows from the upper 50s to the mid-60s.
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10: From WHYY in Philadelphia, this is Fresh Air. I'm Tanya Mosley in Los Angeles. Today, journalist Dexter Filkins on Jared Kushner, the billions of dollars behind his investment firm, and what happens when business and diplomacy collide. After leaving the White House in 2021, Kushner raised billions from Saudi Arabia, Qatar, and the United Arab Emirates. Now he's back at the center of U.S. diplomacy, negotiating with some of those same governments over Iran and Gaza. Vilkins spent months tracing the money, relationships, and questions they raise about whose interests are being served. Vilkins is a staff writer for The New Yorker and has covered the Middle East for more than 25 years. His new piece is called Jared Kushner's Dollar Diplomacy. First News.
11: Live from NPR News in Washington, I'm Ryland Barton. The European Union has proposed making Canada its first associate member. President Trump says the move could be considered a hostile act.
12: Canada's been a terrible trade partner, and no, I don't see that. And if they do that, if I think it's at all a hostile act, I will put very serious tariffs or stop trading with Europe on many things. So if they do that, if Europe does that with a bad intention, if it's a good intention, that's fine. If it's a bad intention, we'll put very heavy tariffs on Europe.
11: Canadian Prime Minister Mark Carney has been seeking to build ties with the EU and rely less on the U.S. amid President Trump's trade war and talk of making Canada the 51st U.S. state. Democratic Congresswoman Joyce Beatty has filed a request for an emergency court hearing regarding the Kennedy Center in Washington, D.C. after the center's board shut down the complex's main building. NPR's Anastasia Tsiolkas has more.
13: Representative Beatty, Democrat from Ohio, is asking the federal court to force the board, including its chairman, President Trump, to explain why they closed the Kennedy Center so suddenly in what appears to be a major escalation of the fight over the future of the arts institution. Just this week, Judge Christopher Cooper had said he needed to approve any closure ahead of the renovation. Cooper also ruled that the board cannot add President Trump's name to the front of the building. The board has already filed an appeal, and President Trump vowed on social media to take the fight all the way to the Supreme Court. Trump also said he will not renovate the center without his name on it. Anastasia Tsiolkas, NPR News.
11: President Trump's nominee for Surgeon General, former Fox contributor Dr. Nicole Sapphire, said during a confirmation hearing today she doesn't believe childhood vaccines cause autism. That puts her out of step with her potential future boss, Health Secretary Robert F. Kennedy Jr., who has promoted the theory. Widespread scientific consensus has concluded a link between autism and vaccines doesn't exist. The Surgeon General post has been vacant throughout Trump's second term. More people than expected dined out last month. NPR's Alina Selyuk has the latest restaurant spending numbers.
14: Retail sales grew 1.2% from July to August. That marked a recovery from a dip in spending we saw between June and July. Federal data shows that people spent more across the board, buying clothes and electronics and likely school supplies for back to school. Compared to a year earlier, spending grew 6%. Higher prices are part of the story, with people spending more somewhat because things are costing more. Spending at gas stations is one prime example. Sales there surged 21% in August compared to August of last year, but the price of gasoline was up even more than that last month, suggesting some people might in fact be buying less. Spending at restaurants and bars grew nearly 6%. Alina Selyuk, NPR News.
11: U.S. stocks slipped today. This is NPR. The Trump administration has announced travel bans on officials it claims are responsible for discriminating against white people in South Africa. Secretary of State Marco Rubio said he would revoke visas from those the U.S. says are responsible for policies that allow for uncompensated land seizures and race-based discrimination. The South African government rejects the administration's allegations. Scientists have created a new model for studying brain diseases. As NPR's Ping Huang reports, it involves putting human brain cells into mice.
15: Researchers have struggled to understand and treat brain disorders because on a biological level, they can't really study them in living humans. Sergio Pashka is a neuroscientist at Stanford.
16: There's been this quest of trying to build models of the human brain outside of the human body and then deploy them very systematically towards studying this devastating disorders of the brain.
15: Pashka and his colleagues have created a new model in which about 50% of a mouse's brain by volume is replaced with lab-grown human neurons. They offer better models for studying early developmental diseases like cerebral palsy. The research is published in the journal Nature. Outside researchers say this work was done with strong ethical oversight, but it could raise serious ethical questions if it's replicated in larger animals like pigs or primates. Ping Huang, NPR News.
11: Former President George W. Bush has a new book of oil paintings coming out in March featuring his portraits of political prisoners and dissidents. The book includes 44 paintings and biographical sketches featuring figures like the late Kurdish-Iranian activist Jina Mahsa Amini. This is NPR News from Washington.
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0: This is Fresh Air. I'm Tanya Mosley. Jared Kushner is once again playing an extraordinary role in American foreign policy. He's President Trump's son-in-law, and during Trump's first term, he was a senior White House advisor who became one of the administration's central players in the Middle East. Today, he's helping negotiate peace deals in some of the world's biggest conflicts, from Israel and Gaza, the Russian-Ukraine war, to the U.S. war with Iran. At the same time, Kushner runs a private equity firm backed by billions of dollars from places like Saudi Arabia, Qatar, and the United Arab Emirates. My guest, Dexter Filkins, spent months tracing how these two worlds overlap and what happens when diplomacy and private business become difficult to separate. Filkins is a staff writer for The New Yorker and a Pulitzer Prize-winning journalist who's covered wars and foreign policy for more than 25 years. His new piece is called Jared Kushner's Dollar Diplomacy. And Dexter Filkins, welcome back to Fresh Air.
1: Hi there.
0: Okay, I want to start with this title because it uses the phrase dollar diplomacy. And a century ago, that essentially meant using American money and investment as an instrument of American power abroad. And so what does dollar diplomacy mean in Jared Kushner's hands?
1: That was back when we had money to throw around.
0: Yeah.
1: Well, you touched on it at the top there. Jared has he's wearing two hats right now. He's a diplomat. He's unpaid, but he's an agent for American foreign policy and for the White House and for President Trump on one hand, and on the other hand, he is managing a large private equity fund with several billion dollars in it, nearly all of which was gathered from foreign countries and foreign governments and their sovereign wealth funds. And so he's potentially a walking conflict of interest.
0: Right. You mentioned that he doesn't take a salary. He's not a cabinet secretary. He's not a confirmed ambassador. And the White House's position is that because he isn't paid, there is no conflict of interest.
1: Yeah. I mean, that's what they say. I think that strains credulity. I sound like a lawyer in a courtroom, but I mean, it strains kind of believability. Mm-hmm. And I think most of the lawyers that I talk to who kind of work in the realm of government ethics were pretty clear about this. And basically what they said was, it doesn't really matter if he's taking a salary or he's taking a salary of a dollar a year or whatever. It doesn't matter. What matters is that he's acting as a government employee. He's acting as an agent of the United States government. And that in every conceivable way, Jared Kushner is a government employee, whether he's making money at it or not. I talked to any number of government ethics professors, lawyers, who said that and said it pretty clearly. And this is the sort of thing that like wouldn't have come up for debate a decade ago. It just wouldn't have come up. I mean, the practice of former government employees cashing in on their former jobs in the private sector, I mean, that's a, you know, tried and true tradition. Mm-hmm. You know, you work at the Pentagon or whatever, and then you leave and then you lobby the Pentagon. Now, they've put a bunch mm-hmm. of rules in place that have sought to separate those interests and slow the conflicts down so that when you leave the U.S. government, if you leave, let's say, the Treasury Department, it's like you can't lobby the Treasury Department or you mm-hmm. can't lobby the executive branch for X number of years. It's not a long time. It's like, you know, 2 or 3 years or something. But you can't like walk out of the building and then pick up the phone and say, hey, I'm available to, lobby the Treasury Department and all my former colleagues that I was just sitting with like 2 days ago. You can't do that, right? There's a cooling off period.
0: I want to get into, though, what this undefined role actually looks like. And you write quite extensively about it in this piece. But first, I just want to lay the groundwork of what it looks like for Kushner out there. There's someone else by his side in a lot of his work, specifically in Iran and Ukraine, Steve Witkoff. He's a real estate developer that President Trump has known for decades. Presidents have always kept wealthy friends close, often in ambassador roles. What does the president believe that these two, Kushner and Witkoff, can do that diplomats cannot?
1: I think their titles are the peace envoys. So
0: peace envoys. Yeah.
1: Yeah. Yeah. Mm-hmm. Go out and make peace in all the terrible places in the world. And God knows there's a lot of terrible places. But they're effectively secretaries of state. I mean, that's really what they're doing. And, you know, Marco Rubio, who's wearing two hats of a different sort, he's the national security advisor and the secretary of state. Mm-hmm. Typically, you know, like, say, when it was Anthony Blinken, who was secretary of state under Biden, he traveled all the time. He was just, like, on a plane, like, 360 days out of the year that he was in. And the national security advisor typically kind of sits right next to the president, kind of briefs him every morning. And so in Rubio's case, he's really kind of acting like the national security advisor. He basically works in the White House. He travels a little bit, but not that much. So these guys, Wyckoff and Kushner, they're effectively the secretaries of state. They're running around and they're trying to make peace in some of the really intractable areas around the globe. So they've done negotiations with Iran. They've done negotiations in Gaza. They've done them in Ukraine. They've flown to places like that, places like where the United States is trying to kind of insert itself and separate the warring parties. Except I should add, in the case of Iran, where there wasn't a war going on until they got involved. But that's, we can talk
0: about
1: that.
0: Which we'll talk about. Yes, we will talk about.
1: Yep.
0: You know,
1: yep.
0: Kushner's argument about their roles is basically the experts had decades and they didn't solve many of the problems that we see. And so you've covered these wars and these diplomatic efforts for a very long time. Does he have a point?
1: I think the mostly unstated but sometimes stated premise of what they're doing is that the ordinary bureaucracy of the United States government and the diplomatic corps of the United States government, the whole foreign policy apparatus of the U.S. government is basically a big failure. And so these two very smart real estate guys, not knowing the history, not knowing the complexities, they can parachute in. And they can make peace because they're smart and they're quick and they're not burdened by all the baggage of the past. Kushner has said this out loud. He's like, look, I wouldn't be here, you know, in Gaza, in Ukraine. I wouldn't be here if you guys had succeeded. Mm-hmm. So the fact that I'm doing things a little bit differently, do you want me to just do the same thing and keep failing? So that's his argument. That's mm-hmm. his argument. That mm-hmm. it's like, that's why I'm here. I'm here to do things differently.
0: Well, let's talk about what Kushner's work actually looks like. So in his first term, President Trump handed his son-in-law the Middle East portfolio. And you write that Kushner built American policy in the region around Mohammed bin Salman, known as MBS. He's now the crown prince and ruler of Saudi Arabia. At the time, he was not next in line to the throne when this relationship started. Why him?
1: Well, this is a very interesting story. This is back in 2017, so it's a long time ago. But President Trump came in and he kind of looked at the map of the Middle East and said, you know, Iran is doing whatever the heck they want. We need another ally out there. Who is it? It's going to be Saudi Arabia. And so what President Trump said was, we're going to empower Saudi Arabia as a kind of as a counterweight to Iran. And Jared, you're going to take the file here. It's all yours. And there was a crown prince, Mohammed bin Naif. He was very, very close to the American national security establishment and the intelligence agencies because he was very, very cooperative, particularly in terrorism. And so the buzz in the Middle East at the time was, yeah, but the really dynamic guy is not Mohammed bin Naif. It's Mohammed bin Salman. MBS. He's the young comer. He's the deputy crown prince. And so on top of all this is the king, King Salman, who's kind of very old and kind of, you know, gradually disengaging. So who's going to run the country became kind of the operating question. And what happened over the course of Trump's first term is that Jared became very close. I mean, they're friends. They play video games together. But Jared became close to Mohammed bin Salman. They're the same age. They kind of see the world in the same way. I think it's fair to say they were two young guys and were, you know, cutting through all the dead weight. And so he became very close to him. He forms this alliance. And I think, but there's a pivotal moment in, I believe it's 2017, pretty early on. And that is they're talking on the phone, MBS and Jared. And MBS basically says, I'm going to make my move. against Mohammed bin Nayef. Do I have the backing of the White House? And Jared said, yes. Basically, everybody's behind you. I think he said, with the exception of the intelligence agencies, who were very, very close to MBS's rival. But he said, basically, you've got the green light.
0: And this call was secretly recorded.
1: Yeah, so this was unknown until, you know, I talked to a lot of different people, and I've been kind of working in the Middle East for a long time. And Jared denies all this, by the way. But the telephone call was taped, and it was recorded. And so officials that I spoke to had seen the intercept, basically had seen a transcript of the intercept. So basically, Jared gives the green light to MBS to basically take over, because the father's kind of irrelevant at this point. And so he does. And so MBS makes his move, and ultimately Mohammed bin Nayef more or less disappears. There was this kind of staged, kind of ridiculous moment where Mohammed bin Nayef kind of happily hands the reins of power to MBS. But then he kind of disappears, and he's been under house arrest for years. And it's a mess, and it's ugly, and I'm not sure if MBN has been seen. I think he's still thought to be alive, but a pretty ugly moment there, but also potentially really dangerous. But basically what you had was Jared essentially backing what amounted to a coup d'etat.
0: And Kushner's spokesperson denies this, but then something else happens. So that spring, Jared Kushner's father asked Qatar's sovereign wealth fund to invest in a building in Manhattan. The family was at the time struggling to hold on to this building. Qatar said no. Then 2 months later, Saudi Arabia blockaded Qatar. And a former official tells you that Jared Kushner knew about the blockade and acquiesced. And his spokesman denies this. What connection, if any, were you able to establish between these two things?
1: One of the big, if not the largest, or at least the largest to date, investments that the Kushners had made was in an office building on Fifth Avenue, 666 Fifth Avenue. And they paid an enormous amount of money for it. And I don't remember what it was, more than $1 billion. And they got in trouble. It was a bad investment. And I think the property market just collapsed at the time. And so Qatar is one of the world's wealthiest countries, and it's very, very small. It's a tiny place sitting on an ocean of natural gas. And so they have an enormous sovereign wealth fund. They have an enormous amount of money to invest. And every year in New York, they come to New York, and they take all comers. And, they, you know, people line up at the St. Regis Hotel to say, please, I want your money to invest, you know, in my company.
0: Right.
1: And one of those people was Charles Kushner. Jared's father, he was in line. He met with those officials and he said, I really need you to invest in my office building. I need $1 billion. And so the Qataris said no. And I spoke to one of the Qataris who was involved in that whole negotiation. And he said, oh, my God. He said, you know, they overpaid for the thing. That building will never be worth what they paid for it. So we just, you know, we said we could have bought it, but he said it was a bad investment. So we just walked away from it. And so the next thing that happens is Saudi Arabia and UAE, both very close allies of the United States, called the White House one night and said, we're going to blockade Qatar because we don't like what they're doing in the Middle East. They're a rival of ours. They fund Al Jazeera. They're, you know, Muslim Brotherhood bad guys. We're going to blockade them. And as I was told by senior American official, Jared heard about that beforehand, and he basically said, okay, go ahead and do it. And so what was posed to me was the following question, and it was more of a question, but it was, if Kushner had gotten that money first, if he'd gotten $1 billion, would there have been a blockade?
0: Mm-hmm.
1: And this person kind of answered the question and said, I don't think so. And so the person that I spoke to, Qatari official, kind of posed the link between those two events. It's very difficult to know. Jared flat out denies all of it. Very clear about that. Yeah.
0: My guest is Dexter Filkins, a staff writer for The New Yorker. His new piece, Jared Kushner's Dollar Diplomacy, looks at President Trump's son-in-law's growing role in American foreign policy, while his private equity firm is backed by billions of dollars from governments in the Middle East. We'll be right back after a short break. This is Fresh Air.

0: This is Fresh Air, and today I'm talking with New Yorker staff writer Dexter Filkins about his new profile, Jared Kushner's Dollar Diplomacy, which looks at how the president's son-in-law has combined diplomacy and business in the Middle East and beyond. Let's talk about some of Kushner's wins. You call the Abraham Accords Kushner's most substantial diplomatic achievement. What did Kushner understand or do there that actually worked?
1: So in the first Trump term, the focus of the Middle East, apart from Saudi Arabia, was Israel. And it was Israel's going to get what it wants. And so what that meant and what it has meant over the past, you know, two Trump administrations is Israel has been very aggressive in the West Bank about settlements and about, you know, moving people in and kind of disregarding Palestinian rights. And so in 2020, Benjamin Netanyahu, the Israeli prime minister, said he made indications we're going to annex part of the West Bank, the occupied West Bank. We're going to annex part of them where the settlements are, essentially, where a lot of the settlements are. And so Yusuf al-Otaiba, a lot of your listeners probably never heard of him, but he's a very influential figure in Washington, D.C. He is the ambassador of the United Arab Emirates, in longtime ambassador in Washington. He's alarmed by this, and he tries to head it off, and he writes an op-ed in which he says, look, if Bibi will not do this, then we will recognize the state of Israel, United Arab Emirates. And he just put it in an op-ed in an Israeli newspaper. And I think basically what happens after that is Jared kind of seizes the moment. He sees that as a diplomatic opening. This potential disaster, you know, the annexation of parts of the West Bank, he sees an opportunity and grabs it. And it happens pretty quickly over the course of several weeks and months. The UAE recognizes Israel. Bahrain recognizes Israel. Several states in the Middle East that had never had diplomatic relations with Israel decided to take the big step and do it, and in exchange for Bibi basically holding off on annexing parts of the West Bank. And so it's pretty big achievement. I mean, if you know, I've spent a lot of time in the Middle East, and kind of the one thing that everybody in the Arab world always agreed on was, like, we hate Israel, you know. And so this kind of broke that, and it formed a kind of a new paradigm and a new template. And I think Jared's dream, and I think, well, and I honestly, I think of any diplomat since, has been, we'll take this new paradigm of the countries that have recognized Israel in the Abraham Accords, and we'll kind of add countries to it. The big one would be Saudi Arabia, MBS, but he didn't want to go along. So he was, you know, very tight with Jared at the time, but basically, in order to do the Abraham Accords, they had to kind of blow off the Palestinians. They had to say, like, we're not gonna sit around and talk about Palestinian rights. We're just gonna do this. Mm-hmm. And so, MBS basically said we can't go along with that. And so, the Abraham Accords is like this really big diplomatic achievement, and I think quite impressive.
0: So, is there essentially a straight line from the Abraham Accords to the way that Kushner operates now? Essentially find the people who can make a deal, figure out what each one wants, and leave the ideology aside?
1: I think in his favor, he would say, like, yeah, we did this because we didn't do what all the other diplomats, the American diplomats in the region, had done for a million years, which is to say, hold on, you know, let's talk about it for 6 months. And what about the Palestinians? Jared just went and did it.
0: Last January at the World Economic Forum in Davos, that's the annual gathering of business and government leaders in Switzerland, Kushner gave a presentation on rebuilding Gaza. And we know that this is a place where millions of people are living in tents and rubble. What was he actually proposing?
1: Well, as you mentioned, there's been a terrible war in Gaza. Gaza is mostly, almost entirely in ruins. It's a place of 2 million people who are now living in the rubble. They're bathing in the ocean. It's a horrible, horrible humanitarian catastrophe, which is continuing to this day. And so in January at Davos, you know, where all the world leaders and bigwigs, like, get together, Jared gave a presentation, And he was just echoing the president here. But he gave a kind of PowerPoint presentation in which he showed these pictures that look like Miami Beach. Gleaming hotels and office towers and high rises. And he said, this could be Gaza, you know, and we should plan for catastrophic success. But basically, we can rebuild Gaza to look like this. And I talked to people who watched the presentation who said it was a kind of departure from reality. And people were rolling their eyes going, what on earth are we watching here? Mm. You know, we have this horrible, horrible situation. And Jared Kushner treating it like basically another real estate deal. Like, this is a great economic opportunity for, you know, time for everybody to come in and bring your money and get rich. I think it struck people as not serious.
0: Our guest today is journalist Dexter Filkins. We'll be right back after a break. I'm Tanya Mosley, and this is Fresh Air.

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1: 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In the Michigan Public weather forecast tonight, cloudy skies with a chance of rain, overnight lows from the upper 50s to the mid-60s. Tomorrow, more rain with highs from the mid to upper 70s.
3: This is Fresh Air. I'm Tanya Mosley, and my guest today is Dexter Filkins, a Pulitzer Prize-winning staff writer for The New Yorker who has covered the Middle East for 25 years. His new piece, Jared Kushner's Dollar Diplomacy, looks at Kushner, who is President Trump's son-in-law's, growing role in American foreign policy, from Iran and Ukraine to Gaza, while his private business is backed by billions of dollars from governments. Filkins examines what happens when diplomacy, personal relationships, and private money become increasingly hard to separate. Let's talk a little bit about Affinity. It is Jared Kushner's private equity firm. And 6 months after leaving the White House, he started Affinity Partners. This is after the first time. And he went to Saudi Arabia asking for $2 billion. He had never run an investment fund before that. Can you tell us just a little bit about that fund and why were the Saudis willing to give him that kind of money?
4: So basically, you have Trump's first term, 2017 to 2021.

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1: It's called Affinity Partners, and I think at the moment it has several billion, more than $6 billion in it. So what happens, and it's, again, it's a fascinating story. Jared goes back out, goes to the same people, goes to MBS, goes to the leaders of Qatar and the United Arab Emirates, all the people he'd been dealing with when he was in the White House, and basically with his hat out and saying, like, I'm starting a private equity fund. Can I have some money? In the case of Saudi, billions of dollars. And they chip in. They say, yeah, sure. And what's there? There's a moment when Jared goes to Saudi Arabia and with his hat out saying, like, I want some money. And the group of advisors that run the public investment fund, as it's called in Saudi Arabia, the PIF, it's enormous. It's just hundreds and hundreds of billions of dollars. It's all the oil money. And they basically said, no, mm-hmm. like, this is a bad idea. Don't do it. This guy doesn't have any experience. The fees are really high. We're taking on all this risk. And MBS, you know, who at that point had become quite close to Jared, and I think owed Jared quite a debt, says, I'm overruling you. I'm the crown prince. We're going to do this. And mm-hmm. so pledges $2 billion to Affinity Partners. And then Qatar and the United Arab Emirates each pitch in, I think, $200 million. And then on from there, they all kind of pitched in more money as time went on. But it does raise the question, why on earth did they do this? And Robert Garcia is a congressman from California, and he was on the floor of the House of Representatives. And that's all he said. He said, why did Saudi Arabia decide to pitch in $2 billion to Jared Kushner for his private equity fund, even though he had no experience running one?
2: And I mean, you make a point to say in your article, there's no direct evidence that the investment was a reward for what Kushner has done in office. But what was Saudi Arabia buying? I mean, what are some theories on why?
1: Well, I think the best I could come up with, and it makes sense to me, is they were making an investment. It's just an investment of a different sort. So they look at somebody like Jared. He's young. He's going to be around for a long time. He's influential, and he's the son-in-law of the president. And so I think they looked at that and they thought, well, this is a good place to put our money. And if we can make him happy, we can make Trump happy, and we're going to bet on this horse for the future. And they didn't know, and it certainly didn't look at the time, 2021, that Trump was going to be president again. But here he is, like, the bet paid off. And so I think it raises, or it brings us to a crucial moment for Jared, which is, so he had 4 years out of office. So, you know, they had Trump's first term. Then he starts the private equity fund. And then Trump wins again. And, you know, Jared could have stayed out. I mean, he could have just said, you know, Mr. President, you know, my father-in-law, I helped you the first time around. I'm not going to do it this time. He could have done that. You didn't do it. Or he could have said, I'm going to take all this money. It's what people have done in the past, and I'm going to set up a blind trust, and I'm not going to touch it for the next 4 years. He didn't do that either. So he basically decided, I'm going to do both. I'm going to be effectively a secretary of state running around the globe, trying to put out wars. And in the very same countries, I'm going to be, like, doing financial deals. So he's, like, flying in and out of Israel, and he's got investments in Israel. Like, the private equity fund has, you know, bought big stakes in Israeli companies. And so it's a tangle. It's like, as somebody put it to me, Jared Kushner has a responsibility to advance the interests of his investors. What happens when those interests conflict with American foreign policy?
2: Yeah, I mean, he manages billions of dollars, and much of it is coming from governments in a region where he is helping make American policy. Can those two roles actually be separated?
1: Yeah, well, that's the question.
2: I want to go to Geneva this past February in the last hours before the U.S. actually went into conflict with Iran. Put us in that room. Who was there and who wasn't there?
1: Well, if you can cast your minds back to February, so the United States and Iran are not, you know, they're not in a shooting war. They hate each other, but they're not in a shooting war. And Kushner and

0: Witkoff, Steve Witkoff, are dispatched to Geneva to talk to the Iranians about what's left of their nuclear program. And Trump was very, very clear about this. Give us what we want or we're going to attack. And they made that very, very clear. But the negotiation basically falls apart. The Iranians kind of hold firm and say, no, we're not going to give you everything. And essentially what happens, as far as I can, as best as I can tell, is the Iranians start putting stuff on the table. They're clearly alarmed. You know, Trump has this giant armada sailing their way. They start putting stuff down on the table. So they say, we'll stop enriching
1: uranium,
0: at least for a period of time. And they've never done that before. Like, they've never, like, Obama's agreement didn't do that. And they said, like, we'll stop enriching. We'll dilute the store of radioactive material that we have. And what happened, and this is the really remarkable thing to me, was it was made clear to me by people who were in the room or were briefed by people who were in the room that Kushner and Witkoff were kind of over their heads, that they basically didn't understand what was being put down in front of them. Mm-hmm. And part of the reason for that, I was told this by several people, neither Kushner nor Witkoff brought a technical advisor into the room. And, you know, this stuff is, like, really complicated because you're dealing with, like, centrifuges and radioactivity and an enrichment cycles. And essentially, they didn't know what was in front of them, and they didn't have anyone they could ask. And I say this, I try to say this without naivete about the Iranians. They've lied, cheated, bamboozled their way to, like, keeping their holding on to everything they have for, 40 years. But it's possible that there was a real potential for a deal of some sort that was put down in front of them, and they didn't understand it. And so the negotiation breaks up. This is basically the end of February. And Witkoff and Kushner fly back to Washington and tell the president, nope, couldn't do it. And the war starts, hours later. Mm-hmm. And what somebody made clear to me, and this is somebody who worked with Kushner and Witkoff, knows the nuclear file really, really well, is that when the negotiation was over, Kushner and Witkoff gave a kind of press conference. And, yep. And Witkoff said, we had to bomb them, basically. We had no choice, because if we hadn't, the Iranians were only days away from making a nuclear weapon. Mm-hmm. And everyone that I talked to, including former officials who worked with Kushner Witkoff, said that was not the case. That, as it was said to me, and this is really important because this is, like, why we went to war, is it wasn't that urgent, that they couldn't make a bomb in a matter of days, that was a kind of, a misconception at best of what was on the table and kind of what the Iranians have left. But that wasn't true, and that because of that, basically, we went to war.
1: I mean, it's astounding. It's astounding, and I do want to know, because I know it took you quite a long time to produce this piece, and did your reporting uncover that makes you believe that that offer was real from Iran to suspend uranium enrichment entirely?
0: Well, if I could set the scene for the negotiations, they're taking place in Geneva inside the residence of the ambassador from Oman. And so there are people coming and going in the room, and there are people who are kind of being briefed, practically minute to minute on what's happening inside the room. So once I kind of figured out who these people were, then I kind of, I reached out to some of them, and some of them were pretty forthright about what had happened in the room there.
1: At the same time, this is something that you write about. As Kushner and Witkoff were negotiating with Iran, you report that Kushner was raising $5 billion for his private investment firm, Affinity, in the Middle East. And one of your sources believed that Jared Kushner saw the diplomacy and the fundraising as connected. What evidence did you find that those two tracks actually intersected?
0: Well, that's a tricky question. I mean, but it's really important. So as you said, he's in Geneva, Kushner. He's trying to make a deal with the Iranians. More or less simultaneously, he's going around the Middle East. I think not physically, but he's basically inquiring of leaders in the Middle East, will you put some more money in my private equity fund? And I think as it was put to me, and I think more of a kind of a thought experiment, because this is a hard question to answer. Mm-hmm. Was Jared basically looking to get rewarded for what he was doing. And in other words, okay, look, I've taken out the Iranian threat. Now I want to be paid for it. And that's the way it was put to me. And it was put to me by somebody who is very close to, works in the region, knows the leaders at the highest level in the Middle East, said that to me, was essentially like, wow, was this all a little bit more closely connected than it initially appeared?
1: Let's take a short break. If you're just joining us, my guest is Dexter Filkins of The New Yorker. We'll be right back after a short break. This is Fresh Air.

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1: This is Fresh Air, and today my guest is Dexter Filkins, a staff writer for The New Yorker, whose new piece, Jared Kushner's Dollar Diplomacy, looks at Kushner's role in the Trump administration's wars and negotiations and the billions of dollars he's raised from foreign governments along the way. Let's talk a little bit about Steve Witkoff and Jared Kushner as it relates to the war that Russia started when it invaded Ukraine in 2022. Neither men have any background in Russia or in Ukraine. What do you know about how they're taking on these talks, their understanding of the conflict there, and what their task is as they're working through this?
2: Well, the diplomatic effort, the American diplomatic effort to end the war between Russia and Ukraine has been, I think it's fair to say, has been very unbalanced since the Trump administration, the second term began. And that is so, it was basically Witkoff, Steve Witkoff. Jared stayed home, but it was Witkoff making repeated trip one after the other to Russia to meet Putin time and time again. And at one point, Witkoff and Kushner came back with this diplomatic proposal that was essentially, it was essentially like Russia's wish list. And that's actually what Marco Rubio called it. He said, well, it's Putin's wish list. And the thing collapsed. But it's been a very kind of Russia-centric approach to the war. What do you want? You know, what can we do for you? What can we do to get you to stop fighting? When in fact, it's Russia that started the war. And, you know, Russia could stop fighting anytime it wanted to. And then the war would end. But it's been a kind of, it's been kind of a strange effort. Jared stayed mostly out of it, at least out of the trips, until just recently, just a couple of weeks ago. Jared and Witkoff went to Kyiv and met Zelensky and met the Ukrainian leadership. And what I'm told is that people, Americans, American officials were very encouraged by that. What I'm also told is that the Ukrainians were very encouraged by that. They were like, wow, we got somebody else in the room here who's like actually listens to what we're saying and like has some understanding of Ukraine. And so that Jared has actually had kind of like a positive effect on the American diplomatic effort in Ukraine. But I think the problem with the Trump approach to the war in Ukraine, and I mean by problem, I mean why they haven't been able to solve it, is that, you know, the war was started by Putin. He started it. And, you know, he could end it any day he wanted to end it. And there's like a disconnect there with the White House. You know, there's this kind of incredible, they've made this incredible effort to, I hate to use the word appease, but I don't know what else to say, to appease Putin. Like some, you know, one morning he's going to wake up and say, I really love what the Americans are doing and I'm going to stop the war. But what it's looked like from a distance is that the United States have been sort of dictating to Zelensky in Ukraine, give Russia what it wants. You know, if you want this war to end and you want our help, then give him what he wants. And that's, it hasn't worked.
1: These two, Witkoff and Kushner, I mean, they are real estate people. Do you think they see Russia and Ukraine and the war there as a potential real estate deal?
2: Well, maybe. I mean, somebody who knows them and worked with them both said that. They said, like, look, the problem here is that, like, this is a war, for God's sakes. It's a war. And people are fighting and dying, and these guys are looking at it like it's just basically a real estate deal. You're going to kind of split the differences, and everybody will shake hands and be happy and go home. And that's kind of when you listen to Kushner and Witkoff talk about the Ukraine negotiations, like, it's kind of the way they sound. You know, they say, well, it'll be win-win for everyone, and you know, we'll kind of join hands and go happily together. And, you know, it's a bloody, nasty, awful, hideous war. And so it's not going to be a win-win. It's going to end inevitably in some kind of, you know, terrible, ugly compromise. And then hopefully the killing will stop. But it's like, it's not a happy situation. You know, it's not a real estate deal.
1: There was this reporting just this week from ProPublica that reported a Russian businessman with close ties to Putin paid For a large part of Donald Trump Jr.'s wedding celebration in the Bahamas this past spring, it was on a private island. There was a lot going on there. Fireworks show, hundreds of thousands of dollars. Jared Kushner was a guest, Don Jr. and his wife. They say that it was a gift from a friend and nothing more. When you read that story or you hear this, what do you see?
2: Look, the Russian government and, say, the big businessmen, the oligarchs who are around Putin, have been awfully friendly to the Trump administration and to the members of his family and kind of people around him ever since 2016. I mean, we know that. You know, why they've been friendly, we don't know, and we don't know all the details of that. But that this is another example of that. It's like, why did a Russian oligarch decide to get close and chummy with one of Donald Trump's sons? How come? And it's the perpetual mystery that has surrounded the Trump administration since 2016. So a decade.
1: Right. I mean, because if Kushner is the one negotiating with Russia over Ukraine, how is a gift like this read in Moscow?
2: Well, I don't think we know the answer to that. But I think that, you know, you could say, well, this is meant to kind of curry favor with the Trump administration so they'll get a better deal from the Russians. Maybe. You know, maybe. I mean, it hasn't happened yet. There is no deal. Doesn't appear that they're anywhere close to a deal. So again, it's kind of hard. It's hard to kind of square that. It's just hard to close the circle on some of these things because they're so strange.
1: Dexter Filkins, thank you as always.
2: Thank you.
1: Dexter Filkins is a staff writer for The New Yorker. His new piece is titled Jared Kushner's Dollar Diplomacy. This is Fresh Air.
3: 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You're tuned in to Fresh Air. I'm Josh Hakala. 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
4: Concerns about the existential risk of AI are drawing attention from both sides of the aisle in Congress. But what can they actually do? That's next time on 1A.
3: 1A is coming up at the top of the hour. That's 10 o'clock here on Michigan Public. 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It'll take just a few minutes. Go to michiganpublic.org/donate. In the Michigan Public weather forecast tonight, cloudy skies with a chance of rain, overnight lows from the upper 50s to mid 60s.
1: This is Fresh Air. In novels like Life After Life and A God in Ruins, Kate Atkinson has made World War II era Britain feel vivid and immediate, right down to the smallest details of everyday life. Her new novel, Our Noble Selves, turns to a post-war festival that was a major event in Britain, but one many Americans have probably never heard of. Our book critic Maureen Corrigan has a review.
5: The fall publishing season is, as always, filled with such heavyweights that it seems like a backhanded compliment to say that the big takeaway about Kate Atkinson's new novel, Our Noble Selves, is that it's so much fun to read. Atkinson is known for her jittery historical novels that jump around in time, as well as for her Jackson Brody detective series. Our Noble Selves cleverly melds both forms for a purpose. It's an escapist novel that chronicles the need for escape in post-World War II Britain. The centerpiece of Our Noble Selves, around which all the action and characters spin, is a real-life event, the Festival of Britain that took place in 1951. Intended to elevate the British people's spirits after the devastation of World War II, the chief festival site was located on the south bank of the Thames in London. Exhibits highlighted British arts, architecture, industry, history. It also included, as these boosterish exhibitions tend to do, a lot of random stuff. Beauty pageants and cookery demonstrations in which exotic foods like spaghetti and hot dogs were introduced to the British public. In an author's note, Atkinson says that she came across so much material that was strange and quirky that sometimes the things I was making up seemed quite dull in comparison. Among the actual oddities displayed at the festival were a collapsible rubber bus and a festival emblem composed of 604 gallstones, and all from one patient. Our main character is a former reporter named Harry Flynn, who had the bad luck to be sent to Singapore in 1941, shortly before it fell to the Japanese. Harry became a POW, working on the so-called Burma Railway, a bridge over the River Kwai fame. Over 100,000 Asian civilian workers and allied POWs would die building this railway before the war's end. Returning in 1945 to London, Harry makes a rash marriage to a Zaftig war widow he meets in a pub one night. It was not just the siren call of sex that drew him to her, Harry recalls. She came complete with a ready life, house, child, dog, lawn, and he had reckoned it would be easy to slip into that life without too much effort on his part. Harry slips just as easily out of that misbegotten marriage and falls into a job assembling a poetry anthology for the Festival of Britain, drawn from dreadful doggerel submitted by the British public, another real-life detail that Atkinson has wicked fun describing here. But Harry's life, already haunted by what we would call PTSD, takes an ominous turn when a female coworker he's had drinks with disappears, and he's set up to be the chief suspect. The suspense plot involving MI5, the British Security Service, and a cluster of British fascists is engrossing enough, but the deeper pleasures of our noble selves are located in the workplace, specifically the offices where Harry and his co-workers bring the Festival of Britain to fruition. Here, Atkinson's signature gift as a historical writer is on display as she seamlessly shifts time frames so that the past surfaces into the present. This is a scene where Harry Flynn is viewing the actual lion and unicorn pavilion. We're told the pavilion took its name from the creatures who were to be stationed at the entrance, life-size sculptures made of straw by a craftsman in Essex. One of Harry's co-workers had been out to Essex to view the sculpture's progress and found that they had already become home to a nest of field mice. Once, during the worst of his war, working in the Hellfire Pass, Flynn had lucked upon a mouse and had unthinkingly popped it into his mouth and eaten it alive. He had been too hungry to care. He could still recall the sensation as he bit down on wiggling fur and delicate bones. The festival, in reality, was a popular success, intended to turn the war-weary British people's eyes to the future. Atkinson's novel is also a success, an affectionate testament to the futility of any such efforts to leave the past behind.
1: Maureen Corrigan is a professor of literature at Georgetown University. She reviewed Our Noble Selves by Kate Atkinson. Tomorrow on Fresh Air, what Donald Trump learned from his mentor, the infamous lawyer Roy Cohn, and how Cohn served as legal counsel for Senator Joe McCarthy's subcommittee that went after alleged communists and gay people, although Cohn was a closeted gay man. We talk with Kai Bird, author of American Scoundrel. I hope you can join us. To keep up with what's on the show and get highlights of our interviews, follow us on Instagram at NPR Fresh Air. You can also watch some of our interviews on our YouTube page at This is Fresh Air. Fresh Air's executive producer is Sam Brigger. Our technical director and engineer is Audrey Bentham. Our engineer today is Adam Stanishevsky. Our interviews and reviews are produced and edited by Phyllis Myers, Anne-Marie Baldonado, Lauren Krenzel, Teresa Madden, Monique Nazareth, Thea Challoner, Susan Yakundi, Anna Bauman, and Nico Gonzalez-Whistler. Our digital media producer is Molly C.V. Nesper. Roberta Shorrock directs the show. With Terry Gross, I'm Tanya Mosley.

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4: Could AI pose an urgent, grave threat to civilization? If so, it won't look like it does in the movies. From WAMU and NPR in Washington, this is 1A. Hi, I'm Jen White. The threat of humans losing control over AI moved out of the theoretical this summer when a swarm of AI agents hacked another company and covered their own tracks. Then last week, an Anthropic researcher publicly quit out of concern. The heads of several AI companies agreed that innovation needs to slow down. But how? And why are they so worried? Today on 1A, the existential threat of artificial intelligence. How concerned are you about AI's risk to humanity? Email us at 1A@WAMU.org.
5: Live from NPR News in Washington, I'm Ryland Barton. President Trump called the Federal Reserve Board very hostile after the central bank raised its key interest rate by 0.25% today.
6: They're raising the rates to make Trump do as bad as they can possibly do. The problem they have is that we have the greatest economy in history. We have over $21 trillion being invested in this country, which is five times more than we've ever had before. So they're raising that only for political reasons, and that's a raise against Trump.
5: Trump says he talked to Fed Chair Kevin Warsh, whom he nominated ahead of the decision, to tell Warsh he might as well vote with the board. NPR's Scott Horsley has more on why the Fed raised rates.
7: In a word, inflation. And that is largely due to the U.S. war with Iran. Back in February, before the war started, inflation had fallen to just 2.4%. It looked to be headed towards the central bank's target of 2%. But with the fighting in the Strait of Hormuz, crude oil prices have soared, gasoline and diesel prices are way up. And last month, inflation was clocked at 3.4%. Now, Kevin Warsh had told an audience in Jackson Hole, Wyoming last month, unless there were clear signs that inflation was moderating, he and his colleagues would have to act. And that time came this afternoon.
5: NPR's Scott Horsley reporting. Some Nashvillians are pushing back on an ICE call center headed for the city. Cynthia Abrams from member station WPLN reports.
8: Dozens showed up to Nashville's Metro Council meeting Tuesday night, urging city leaders to say no to the proposed center, which would provide 24/7 support to law enforcement agencies partnering with ICE. Here's Luis Mata, Deputy Executive Director for the Tennessee Democratic Party.
9: I grew up in the state undocumented. I know firsthand what it means when the power of the government is hanging over your family.
8: Federal documents show an Alaskan company won a government contract of up to $63 million to build the center. Earlier this year, ICE announced plans to open a detention center in a Nashville suburb. That project was called off after blowback from locals. For NPR News, I'm Cynthia Abrams in Nashville.
5: President Trump is naming four key people to promote religious freedom around the world. NPR's Jason DeRose reports they include well-known conservative Christian leaders.
10: President Trump has nominated Sissy Graham Lynch to be the next U.S. ambassador at large for international religious freedom. She's the granddaughter of evangelist Billy Graham and the daughter of evangelical leader Franklin Graham. The president is also appointing three people to the U.S. Commission on International Religious Freedom. The founder of Word on Fire Catholic Ministries, Bishop Robert Barron, a former Christian missionary to Turkey, Andrew Brunson, who now leads a ministry focused on persecuted Christians, and Joe Grogan, a former director of the U.S. Domestic Policy Council and a former assistant to President Trump. Jason DeRose, NPR News.
5: You're listening to NPR News from Washington. OpenAI says it found six more instances of what it calls unexpected or concerning model behavior over the past 6 months. That's in addition to when an AI model escaped what was supposed to be a contained environment over the summer and hacked rival AI company Hugging Face. OpenAI says it's creating a new framework for reporting model misbehavior. Extreme heat is lingering in Oklahoma, which could have its hottest September on record. Anna Pope from member station KOSU reports the state has no heat safety regulations for workers.
11: Oklahoma is one of 23 states without state laws regulating heat safety standards in public and private sectors, relying entirely on the federal government's Occupational Safety and Health Administration rules. OSHA has a nationwide recommended standard, but it hasn't been updated in a decade, and it's not mandated. Forrest Bennett is president of the Oklahoma AFL-CIO.
12: Certainly, I don't mean to suggest that there's rampant disregard for safety standards in Oklahoma, but oftentimes, people who've never been on the worksite can't fully appreciate, you know, how hot it can be.
11: Oklahoma just had its third hottest August on record, is on track to seeing record-setting hot temperatures for September, and remains in a drought. For NPR News, I'm Anna Pope in Oklahoma City.
5: Scientists have discovered a crater on the moon that's bigger than the Roman Colosseum, the result of a powerful impact 2 years ago. It's the solar system's biggest known impact crater carved out in recent times. Such a large-scale event is estimated to occur only once every 132 years. It's providing a trove of information as NASA prepares to build a base for astronauts on the moon. This is NPR.
13: 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And the John D. and Catherine T. MacArthur Foundation at macbound.org.

0: This is 1A. I'm Jen White. Last week, a researcher at the artificial intelligence company Anthropic announced his resignation on X. Jacob Coxon wrote that his former company, along with OpenAI, where he also recently worked, were acting irresponsibly and, quote, racing straight to self-improving superintelligence and gambling with our lives. That post went viral. It's now been viewed nearly 200 million times. Then on Saturday, Anthropic's own CEO, Dario Amodei, published an essay calling on the entire industry to deliberately slow down and also shared some ideas on how to do it. The head of OpenAI, Sam Altman, replied, "I agree with Dario that we need to pace the frontier." Elon Musk and Demis Hassabis at Google DeepMind agreed, too. But President Trump isn't on board. Here's part of what he wrote on Truth Social on Monday. Quote, "The only control or guardrails that AI needs is a strong and smart high IQ president, and the USA has that in spades." He continued, quote, "There is a sick conspiracy going on against AI and data centers, and the only one that is happy about it is China. Whoever wins AI wins." Well, back in June, we asked what would happen if artificial intelligence became smarter than every human at every task. That's the so-called superintelligence referred to in Coxon's social media post. But in just a few short months, that conversation has shifted out of the hypothetical with real events that make the existential threat look more possible. So we return to that debate today to ask what's changed. Should we slow down AI innovation, and is that even possible? What's at risk if we don't? The stakes are high, so let's get into it. Nate Sorries is with us again in studio in Washington. He's president of the Machine Intelligence Research Institute and co-author of If Anyone Builds It, Everyone Dies, Why Superhuman AI Would Kill Us All. Nate, welcome back to the program.
1: Thank you.
0: Also returning with us from the Bay Area is Sayash Kapoor. He's an incoming professor at UC Berkeley and co-author of AI Snake Oil, What Artificial Intelligence Can Do, What It Can't, and How to Tell the Difference. Sayash, it's great to have you back.
2: It's great to be here.
0: And with us from Oakland, California is Natasha Tiku. She's the tech culture reporter at the Washington Post. Natasha, welcome.
3: Thanks for having me.
0: And we want to hear from you, too. Are you concerned about AI becoming too smart too fast? Or do you think the worries are overstated? Our email is 1A@WAMU.org. Now, we invited Anthropic, Google DeepMind, and OpenAI to participate in this conversation, but we did not hear back. Now, I described a little bit of what's happened in just the last few weeks, and the markets have noticed as well. By Monday, tech stocks were falling worldwide. But the debate over the existential risk of AI, it's not a new conversation. So I'm curious to hear from all of you whether you think this moment feels different, if it feels like a turning point, or is this just another round in the argument that the industry has been having for years? Nate?
1: I think it's absolutely a turning point. I think a lot of what we have seen in terms of public awareness comes downstream of some, frankly, pretty disturbing incidents this summer with AI swarms that spontaneously broke out of the labs to do things that were against their instructions. I think this got a lot of researchers spooked, and I think this is what led to a lot of these researchers, including Jacob Coxon, who resigned, but including many others who stayed in the AI companies. A lot of these researchers came out and said, we really think that this has, you know, a double-digit chance of wiping out civilization, and finally the world is hearing that and taking it seriously, which I think is a big change.
0: Sayash, what about for you?
2: I think the biggest change for me was just seeing how recklessly these companies operate. On the one hand, these companies now have over thousands of employees. They are valued in the trillions of dollars. On the other hand, they have failed to implement basic control mechanisms that, frankly, our 10-person research lab implements. And so just seeing how recklessly these companies have been operating was a big change for me.
0: Natasha, how are you seeing the conversation shift within the industry itself?
3: Well, we've had a few cycles where potential extinction risk from AI has become national news, but I think on the heels of a populist backlash, against data centers, concerns about the impact on jobs and on education, on child safety, I think it's resonated in a way that it hasn't in, you know, during those previous cycles.
0: Now, in his public letter, Anthropic CEO Dario Amodei wrote that, quote, "Since roughly this summer, AI has been advancing drastically faster." Nate, what's driving that development?
1: You know, I think it's reasonable to model AI as increasing on an exponential, which is to say that it doubles. I think the doubling period is about every 4 months, depending what you're measuring. which means, you know, it goes 1, then 2, then 4, then 8, then 16, then 32. And sometimes even following that smooth curve gets you these really big jumps. So it's not so much that we have seen some sudden new insight or improvement in AI. It's just that we are starting to get into the very rapid phase of growth here. And, you know, who knows if this exponential will continue forever? My guess is it will not. But also, who knows how long it will last?
0: Well, there's also concerns about risks of what's called recursive self-improvement. That's when AI is able to build next generations on its own. Now, in his public letter, Anthropic CEO said that this is happening and it's rapidly accelerated AI advancement since roughly this summer. Sayash, I mean, what do you think about the risks of recursive self-improvement?
2: I think on one hand, I agree with Nate's diagnosis that, you know, AI improvements have happened rapidly over the last few years. On the other hand, I should also note that they haven't really happened very smoothly. We've seen this notion called jaggedness, where AI continues to get better at some subset of tasks while being pretty bad, honestly, at another. For instance, anyone who's used ChatGPT or Claude knows that they have all of these weird quirks when they're writing things. They're really poor writers. And I think the difference comes down to whether the task that you're trying to get AIs better at is verifiable, whether you can at the end easily say that the task was solved correctly or not, or whether it is sort of more creative or requires more judgment or is more open-ended like writing. So what we've seen is, even when it comes to AIs doing AI research, the set of tasks that it's gotten very good at are precisely those which require less creativity and judgment. They are sort of straightforward to assess. And that's why we've seen these dramatic improvements in software engineering and mathematics, which are verifiable, while not really seeing those improvements in other areas, including areas of recursive self-improvement, which still require creativity and taste and judgment from human experts.
0: Well, the Anthropic researcher whose post went viral told Wired that his former colleagues working at Anthropic use words like end game or crunch time. A quote, from their perspective, this is when Anthropic and its competitors decide the fate of humanity. And we heard from Sayash there that because this improvement is happening at a more jagged rate, it's not a smooth curve. And please correct me if I heard you incorrectly, Sayash, but the risk is not as high as perhaps we think.
1: You know, about a week ago, these AI companies claimed that their AIs have produced a proof of the Navier-Stokes problem, which is one of the most famous open mathematical problems. And it's one of the Millennium problems, which comes with $1 million prize. It has stood for 90 years. It was listed as one of the top prizes at the turn of the century, or the top hardest problems, open problems that's really useful at the turn of the century. I remember when people said, oh, well, it takes real creativity to solve Millennium problems. Like last year, the AIs were solving sort of high school math competition problems, and people said, sure, the AIs are getting better at math, but they can't do the really creative math, like solving a Millennium problem. Now that Millennium problems have fallen, I think people say, oh, well, you know, math doesn't require that much creativity, but recursive self-improvement requires creativity. I'm not sure that's true. I think, you know, how much harder is it to ask an AI, build me a more efficient learning method for AIs? How much harder is that than asking, solve me a Millennium problem? So I hope that AIs, making smarter AIs that can make smarter AIs, is much, much harder than what we've seen them do. But we can't guarantee it anymore. And the gap between high school math problems and Millennium problems, the top mathematical problems we have, versus Millennium problems and recursive self-improvement, it's not clear to me that we are less than halfway across that gap. And we've crossed this far in just a year.
0: Natasha, before we go further, I want us to get more details on this major incident that happened this summer that shifted the conversation we've been having. Give us the specifics of the Hugging Face case.
3: Yeah, so this was a case where OpenAI was testing some of its latest models. And these are AI agents which are, you know, able to do actions on a computer. And as we saw, like, the information came out in stages, and OpenAI itself was not aware that its agents had hacked into Hugging Face, which is a repository of models and data sets for AI, sort of like GitHub is for code. You know, subsequently, we've had reports come out about thousands of agents, you know, acting in concert, acting as a swarm, and doing things that they knew were against the, you know, the parameters of what OpenAI wanted them to do, basically cheating. And this was to test their ability to do offensive cyber attacks.
0: And so, Sayesh, when you look at the Hugging Face case, was this a failure of having the correct controls in place from your perspective, or is it about the artificial intelligence developing more quickly than we're prepared for?
2: I think it is largely a failure of control. And in particular, as an example, consider that when we have run our evaluations, when our research group runs its evaluations, what we realized after reading the incident report was we are more careful with our evaluations. Our 10-person research team puts in more effort in controlling what the agents do than OpenAI does in sort of these 1,000 agent runs. And that's what allowed this incident to happen. Now, of course, we also simultaneously need to step in and improve better control, but that's not going to be automatic.
0: Well, we'll pick up our conversation there. We're speaking to Sayesh Kapoor. He's an incoming professor at UC Berkeley. Also with us, Natasha Tiku, tech culture reporter at The Washington Post, and Nate Sorries, author of If Anyone Builds It, Everyone Dies, Why Superhuman AI Would Kill Us All. And coming up, we learn about what it would take to rein in the pace of AI development. It won't be easy. And you can add your voice to the conversation. Email us at 1A@WAMU.org. We'll be right back.

0: 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I'm Josh Hakala.
1: On the next Fresh Air, what President Donald Trump learned from his mentor, the infamous lawyer Roy Cohn, and how Cohn served as a legal counsel for Senator Joe McCarthy's subcommittee that went after alleged communists and gay people, although Cohn was a closeted gay man. We talk with Kai Bird, author of American Scoundrel. Join us.
0: Fresh Air is tomorrow at noon. And Michigan Public is giving away a trip for two to the Galapagos Islands as part of our fall membership drive. The trip is in January. It's sold out, so it's your only chance to get in. And if you know January's in Michigan, you're going to want to go to this one. Never mind all the wildlife and everything. The temperature is going to be in the 70s and 80s. It's going to be amazing. You don't have to donate to enter or win, but if you can, it's appreciated. For complete rules, go to michiganpublic.org/rules. Michigan Public is licensed by the Federal Communications Commission to the Regents of the University of Michigan. Meetings of the Board of Regents of the University of Michigan are open to the public. For more information, you can find it at michiganpublic.org and click on Public Documents at the bottom of the page. Michigan Public weather forecast tonight. Cloudy skies with a chance of rain showers. Overnight lows from the upper 50s to the mid 60s. Tomorrow, mostly cloudy with a chance of rain statewide. We'll have highs from the mid to upper 70s.
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3: This is 1A. I'm Jen White. In Washington on Tuesday, political figures who usually fall on opposite ends of the ideological spectrum agreed artificial intelligence presents a grave risk to humanity. Both Senator Bernie Sanders, independent in Vermont, and former Trump White House advisor Steve Bannon were at the Pro-Human Assembly, a bipartisan gathering to demand stricter regulations and guardrails on AI. The temperature on this issue is clearly up on Capitol Hill as public warnings over AI reach a fever pitch, including from many former insiders who have left their field in order to ring the alarm.
4: Imagine monkeys trying to imprison humans. It's pretty difficult for a monkey to outwit a human. In the same way, we'd be at a significant disadvantage when faced with these AI systems.
5: None of these companies are at all prepared to safely automate the AI research process and kick off recursive self-improvement. That's an inherently very dangerous thing to do. And no matter which company does it first, the outcome is going to be terrible for humanity. Therefore, they have to be stopped, and I don't think they're going to stop themselves.
6: It's very possible that, you know, people say good things on Twitter, and then actually in the negotiating room, they're trying to get something that's suspicious.
4: It's not about like any individual actor. It's about the structural reality of the race.
7: If you want to know what life's like when you're not the apex intelligence, ask a chicken.
3: Those are from recent interviews with people who have left AI companies to warn the public. Jacob Coxon, Daniel Cocatello, Alex Turner, and a final thought there from the man dubbed the godfather of AI, Jeffrey Hinton. We did invite OpenAI, Anthropic, and Google to join this conversation. They did not reply, but we are hearing from you, and not all of you are buying that AI is a threat. Mike emailed, "I'm tired of reporting that elevates the weird but bogus idea that AI is a huge threat. If Anthropic hacked a different company, that's illegal, and the engineers should be arrested. The fact that they aren't being arrested suggests that the hack was less serious than the hype is suggesting. If AI is a legitimate threat to human life, the company should be shut down. The fact that they aren't suggests that the threat is just more advertising from companies." Natasha, I want to come to you first. Was there any legal fallout from the Hugging Face case?
8: Initially, Hugging Face did contact the FBI when they weren't sure, which company's agents had penetrated their system. But ultimately, you know, the information was presented to the public as a partnership between Hugging Face and OpenAI, to try to have more rigorous safety controls. So, it was the public reception was really shaped by the fact that this happened to a company that is within the AI industry, that is in fact integral to the AI industry. I think if we had seen that it was a hospital or a, you know, a Fortune 500 company, it would have been illegal and you would have seen a very different response. I mean, the legality doesn't change, right? But the framing of it in the public and pressing charges does.
3: Well, Nate, I do want to get your perspective because in your view, the risk of AI superintelligence, as your book title lays out, it's as high as total human extinction. And I want to better understand how you think that could play out. So give us a hypothetical scenario, maybe one driven by AI behavior we've seen in recent weeks.
9: Yeah, you know, the thing that has everybody spooked here is not that these swarms breaking out and committing hacks are, you know, that the next swarm just like this one that breaks out will end humanity somehow. The thing that has a lot of people concerned is that as the AIs get smarter, they seem to care less and less about exactly what we told them to do. The Hugging Face incident was actually an analogy of what was happening there is it's like we told these AIs, use this particular set of lockpicks to break into that particular safe. And instead of doing that, the AIs cut the safe open with a buzzsaw, got the contents of the safe, then broke out the window, broke into the security camera office, and tried to delete the security camera footage. And when that sort of thing happens, it's an indication that these AIs are not doing quite what you asked and know that they're not doing quite what you asked, because otherwise, why were they trying to delete the logs? The way that this escalates all the way up to human extinction is if you create smarter and smarter versions of these AIs that don't just break out but copy themselves onto the internet, and that can self-reproduce, and that can improve their own intelligence until they are smarter than humans, at which point the it becomes hard to predict exactly how humanity would end here. That's a little bit like, you know, they're probably going to kill you in some way you didn't imagine. The threat here is not that the AIs would hate us, that they would turn against us. The issue is if these AIs don't care about us at all and have some strange thing they're trying to do that is only tangentially related to what we asked, then if more resources get them more of what they're trying to get, they would be in competition with us for those resources, and that is a competition they would win. It's a little bit like humans don't hate the ants when we build a skyscraper and destroy the anthill. We aren't really thinking about them very much at all.
3: Sayash, what do you make of Nate's argument here, that it's not about AI working as some, you know, agent of chaos with hatred against, you know, humans, that it's more about how super intelligent artificial intelligence wouldn't even really factor us into its considerations about its own survival?
10: I mean, I guess it's true that we have seen a lot of instances of this kind of AI agent being misaligned. You know, like the science of alignment is unsolved. Alignment is basically trying to get AI systems to do what you want them to do, not just what you tell them to do. At the same time, I think we would be in a far worse situation had these agents formed such goals in this case. But what we've largely found is they had not. So they had basically been asked to solve this set of tasks, and they figured out that if they broke into Hugging Face, which was the company these agents attacked, then they would be able to somehow figure out how to pass the goals of this test. And one of the things that they realized while solving the task was that the paper which introduced this set of tests said that the agents would be graded on whether they'd legitimately solved the problem. And this is why, sort of based on our best reading of the report, this is why the agents went into and hacked Hugging Face. They were really sort of carefully trying to solve the goal that had been set in front of them. But in the process, there weren't adequate control protections. There weren't adequate protections to see that they don't go off guard, which is clearly very important because we don't know how to align these agents very well. And that's how I see this incident playing out.
9: Yeah, I think that's a little bit of a misunderstanding here. Again, it sort of looks to me, so I agree that these agents were breaking out to try and figure out how to delete the logs and hide the traces of their cheating. But it looks to me from the reports that we got relatively late through the third-party investigations that these AIs were told very specifically something like use these lockpicks to break into that safe. And then they did something related. They got the contents of the safe, but they weren't They weren't using, you know, the instructions said, use this tool to do that thing. And the AIs used a totally different tool and then broke out and then tried to delete the traces, showing that they were doing something different than what was asked. And so I think what we're seeing is that the AIs had some goal related to what we said. We said, use these lockpicks to break into that safe. And what they did was they cut the safe open with a buzzsaw and found the contents. And it's related to what we said, but it's different than what we said. And this is a pernicious and difficult problem. We could talk about why AIs wind up like this. The very basic theory is that these AIs aren't instruction-following machines. They are tendency-learning machines. And they learn whatever tendency causes the automated grading system to give them a good score. And often they can get the best score even when they're told, don't pursue the score, do this other thing instead. They often can get the best score by ignoring the instructions, doing something else. And when they do this, again, they often try to cover their tracks, which indicates a certain sort of knowledge that they know this is not what we asked them to do.
3: Well, Natasha, I want to dig a little deeper into this incident because reports found that OpenAI had disabled most of its own control and monitoring mechanisms. Why were those security steps skipped?
8: Well, I think that OpenAI has said actually they didn't even have the tools, sufficient monitoring tools for the amount of agents and the volume of activity that was happening. You know, even though they anticipated these exact kind of problems that, an AI would be incentivized to get a reward, they still hadn't kind of built the, observability tools to keep track. And they also had conceived of an experiment where it wasn't actually possible to get the reward. So I feel like Sayesh's framing of it, where they are still trying to pursue the goal that we gave them in an unintended way, is what we've seen, even from those third-party reports.
3: I mean, it's interesting because we're hearing these concerns about the dangers around AI, how quickly it's being developed. It's coming from the developers themselves. So what is so difficult about pushing pause while they're waiting for the regulatory environment to catch up? Natasha, I want to come to you first. What do you understand from within this industry that makes it difficult for them to just say, you know what, we actually can pause this ourselves for the moment?
8: Right. That's such a good question. I think that looking at Anthropic more closely is the best way to see it. So Dario Amodei has had this argument that, in order to be able to be very influential on the standards, the way that people talk about AI, you need to be on the frontier. So he calls it a race to the top. So by that logic, every company has to move as fast as possible. Otherwise, you're not going to maintain your position in the frontier and be able to shape AI development. Dario Amodei argues that, this is necessary in order to push the safety standards. But I think if you look at Anthropic and OpenAI, we're oftentimes seeing the same problems from both companies. So, there's obviously a lot of money tied up. There is a lot of,

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1: My name's Kevin from New York. In a world that's already overrun with totally out-of-control capitalism, spreading authoritarianism, and general disregard for humanity in general, the last thing we need is AI. It is going to do more harm than help, and it's already shown itself to be completely out of control.
2: Thanks for that call. We want to hear from you, too. Are the risks of AI under or overstated? What worries you the most about the technology? Where do you see the promise? Email us at 1A at WAMU.org. I'm Jen White. You're listening to 1A. We got a technical question here from Susan in Michigan who says, could you ask your guests to explain how AI can get loose to harm humanity? I don't understand. If AI lives in a digital format, what actions can it take to set off a disaster? Sayas, I'll come to you first on that.
3: Well, one example is all the interfaces where the digital and the physical worlds interact. And the Hugging Face incident is an interesting one because you might get AI systems that hack into other systems that might hack into critical infrastructure or a hospital and cause damage in the form of the hospital services not ending up working on that day, or it might even take over a government agency. And so this is why it's super important to focus on this problem of cybersecurity, because we've seen AI become so good at cybersecurity tasks over the last year.
2: We also got this question from Jim who says, can't you just unplug the machines, Nate?
4: You can unplug the machines so long as they are running on the computers that you think they are running on. So there were actually multiple swarms at OpenAI this summer. The most public one is the one that broke out onto the public internet and committed this hack. There are actually two others that took over OpenAI's internal infrastructure and took over the computers there. Those computers are the computers where the AI's digital mind is kept. The AI could have, if they had been trying to, copy themselves elsewhere on the internet. And then, there's many digital ways to make money. You can pay humans for things. You can convince humans to do things. If they had been able to start setting up instances on other computers where we did not know that they were running, we would not know what machines to turn off. And then, if they could hide, propagate, make themselves smarter, they would eventually have opportunities either, again, to gain money and pay humans to do things, or to start taking over robots, or to start otherwise inventing their own technology using things like biolabs, which are already controlled by some AIs.
2: Natasha, I want to turn to the essay that Anthropic CEO Dario Amodei posted over the weekend. It's titled, We Must Pace the Frontier. He wrote that, quote, we must slow the pace at which we improve the capabilities of AI models. Progress will still seem fast, and we must make wise use of the time we gain. What fixes does he propose?
5: He proposed a three-step approach. One would be embedding evaluators inside the AI companies that have the same privileges and access as employees, and they would be able to keep a check on development and whether or not the companies are following the pacing rules. He also talked about government involvement in terms of, helping broach conversations with other countries to try to organize some kind of pacing the frontier, as he described it. This is a slightly different terminology than we'd seen earlier this year or last year about pausing AI development. Anthropic is still going ahead with its IPO. At least that's what's publicly reported. So, we're not talking about shutting anything down. We're just talking about, the CEOs agreeing to some kind of still pretty vague slowdown.
2: Is Sayash, when you hear Amadei's proposal, what's your response? Do you think that's a sufficient place to start?
3: I mean, I think voluntary commitments of this sort are helpful. They're also helpful for kickstarting the policy conversation on what it means for independent evaluators to investigate a company. But ultimately, I think the real response will come through better policymaking. One example is if AI companies are clearly liable when their AI agents go out of control. And we've talked a little bit about whether what the agents did in the Hugging Face incident was illegal. In my view, it clearly was. But OpenAI got really lucky that it was a friendly AI company that the agents attacked rather than a hospital, as Natasha mentioned. So that's one area.

0: The other is for these companies to basically figure out how to grow up, how to stop operating like scrappy startups. And, you know, they have this move fast and break things mentality. In my read of the incident, that is primarily what led to the OpenAI sort of accident. And companies really need to figure out how to grow up quickly.
1: Well, we'll pick up our conversation there. We're speaking to Sayesh Kapoor. He's author of AI Snake Oil, What Artificial Intelligence Can Do, What It Can't, and How to Tell the Difference. Also with us, Natasha Tiku, tech culture reporter at The Washington Post, and Nate Sorries of the Machine Intelligence Research Institute. Still to come, is AI all bad? The potential benefits of its exponential advancement. That's just ahead. This is 1A.

0: Thanks for making Michigan Public part of your Wednesday evening. You're tuned in to 1A. I'm Josh Hakala. Stick around. We'll get you caught up on all the latest world news with the BBC in about 20 minutes.
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3: Back to our guests in a moment, but first a word about what's coming up tomorrow. Nearly 200 women in the U.S. have died from ectopic pregnancies since 2020, almost double the previous 6 years. That's when an embryo implants outside the uterus where it can't develop. If left untreated, the embryo can rupture, causing deadly bleeding. A new investigation from ProPublica explores the role state abortion restrictions could be playing in the recent spike in deaths. And we want to hear from you. If you've ever experienced an ectopic pregnancy, we'd be honored to hear your story. How did you discover you had an ectopic pregnancy, and how did you go about receiving treatment? How easy or difficult was it for you to get the care you needed? Call us at 855-236-1A1A. If you live in a state with abortion restrictions and are pregnant or trying to become pregnant, what questions or concerns do you have about getting the reproductive care you need? Our number is 855-236-1212, or leave a message with our app, 1A Vox Pop, and we'll share what you know tomorrow. We're discussing what's changed in the debate over AI safety since June, when we last spoke about the risk of superintelligence, that is, AI being smarter than humans at every task. Our guests are back. Nate Sorries is president of the Machine Intelligence Research Institute and author of If Anyone Builds It, Everyone Dies, Why Superhuman AI Would Kill Us All. And Sayash Kapoor is an incoming professor at UC Berkeley and author of AI Snake Oil, What Artificial Intelligence Can Do, What It Can't, and How to Tell the Difference. Another guest is with us, too, Natasha Tiku, tech culture reporter at The Washington Post. And we're hearing from lots of you.
4: This is Ed in Atlanta. I've long had concerns about the harmful potential of superintelligent AI, but the recent Hugging Face episode made me realize the potential is now here, and it doesn't involve superintelligent AI. It's the AI we already have.
5: My name is Mike T. from Washington, D.C. I think your digital life absolutely can and will be impacted by artificial intelligence, things like banking and everyday computing programs that will be more susceptible to attacks from AI bots. However, in real life, when you are out playing Little League games or going on picnics or going on vacations with your friends and family, I don't think AI is going to have as drastic of an impact on your ability to enjoy the real world. Don't forget that.
3: Thanks for those messages. We've also gotten these emails, one from Jimmy, who says, my concern is jobs disappearing. However, people's needs will not disappear. Bills will not disappear. The need to provide for their kids will not disappear. What then? There will be casualties. What will the public backlash look like? And Roy says, I'm strongly in favor of regulating AI to fix issues over copyright infringement, worker displacement, energy use, and privacy. But I'm over this existential AI is going to kill all humans argument, which I feel is distracting from the actual conversation that needs to happen. And Nate, we've gotten messages along this line from several listeners who say, listen, this is the wrong conversation. We need to be more concerned about the way artificial intelligence will affect kitchen table issues. Your response?
6: You know, a lot of people say, isn't the real problem this? Isn't the real problem that? And my response there is, I don't think we have only one problem. I think the world is big enough for multiple problems at a time. If we can only take one problem at a time, I would absolutely prefer my problem to go last. It's kind of a doozy. But right now we have people in the AI companies getting spooked by the rate of AI progress and getting spooked by the AIs doing things that, frankly, they did not ask them to do. You know, in some of these swarms, we saw some AIs give up on their own objectives to do suicidal scientific experiments for the swarm. We have seen multiple swarms, some we haven't discussed yet, such as one swarm that took over a German wiki that was not AIs, that had their safeguards removed. And we still saw them doing some of these experiments where they gave up on their own ability to complete their own objective in order to get information to the collective. And this has a lot of people freaked out in the industry. This has a lot of people who are working on this technology trying to warn the world that they really think the AI situation might get out of control, that they really think they might be close to self-improving AI, and that they really think that this threatens humanity if the AIs keep getting smarter. And I think we should listen to that. I think we should at least look at the arguments about why I think that the future generations of this AI will get very dangerous if we proceed, why I think it's so hard to make them care about us and the struggles we've seen along the way. I don't think we should let that distract from fixing other problems AI is causing, but unfortunately, we're going to need to address both.
3: Natasha, we should note here that Anthropic is reportedly preparing for what could be one of the largest IPOs in history. On Monday, though, the stock market fell, led by tech stocks, and that was in the aftermath of AI CEOs publicly calling for a slowdown of the development of this technology. How do the financial incentives of these companies play into this conversation?
7: I think that they are paramount, right? I mean, these are some of the fastest growing, largest companies in history, period, certainly when it comes to Anthropic. And they are planning to go public and be beholden to, those kinds of stakeholders. They already have investments from sovereign wealth funds, from some of the biggest, private equity and venture capital funds. And, they're sort of asking almost for like an exemption to capitalism, by saying like, please let us, please give us an antitrust waiver so that we can cooperate. It's just really hard to square what they are talking about when they share these concerns about existential risks and their finances moving forward. They're also simultaneously, brokering partnerships with hospitals, with, the electric grids, with some of the critical infrastructure that, as we mentioned, if that had been the thing that had been hacked, we would be in a very different position right now.
3: Well, I'll turn to some reporting here from the New York Times, because some in Silicon Valley are accusing Amade of sensationalizing the risk of AI to make it harder for rivals to compete with Anthropic. A White House tech advisor, David Sacks, said on social media, quote, stop pretending the motivation to slow down is purely altruistic. Natasha, just explain that argument and how widespread it is.
7: Yeah, so, I should say David Sacks, the former White House AI and crypto czar, he has his own financial incentives to make that argument. But basically what he's saying is that, it's a similar framing that we've heard about these companies from the beginning, because they have been talking about this existential risk from the beginning, that if you talk about how your technology is inevitable, all-powerful, able to bring industries to its knees, that's also a way to talk about about, you know, the total addressable market being massive and, you know, also deferring to these companies for how the technology should be controlled. So, you know, David Sachs is very interested in unencumbered AI development and for the data center build out to continue and for, you know, some of his colleagues who work in venture capital to be able to have the, you know, liquidity event that would come from an IPO. I mean, he also talks about, you know, his concerns about the U.S. staying dominant in this AI race with China. So it's the same familiar arguments we've heard from that sector for years.
3: Well, over the weekend, President Trump was at the Irish Open, and here's part of what he said.
8: We're leading China in AI. We're the most sophisticated country in the world. And frankly, I want to keep it that way because whoever wins AI wins. And we can put guardrails, we can do this and that, but I think you have a lot of negative forces in bringing it up that shouldn't be bringing it up. And they're bringing up things that won't happen.
3: Now again, Anthropic CEO Dario Amodei was on Face the Nation this Sunday, and he called the competition between the U.S. and Chinese AI companies a challenging dilemma.
9: The more long-term thing would be working together to put a speed limit on the rate of AI progress. I think that's going to be very difficult. We shouldn't kid ourselves because the incentives to pull ahead and the military advantage that you get from that are so large that the ability to check that the other side isn't cheating has to be ironclad. So I think that's going to be the work of years. And honestly, I don't know if it's possible.
3: Sayash, what cooperation would an effective solution require internationally and industry-wide?
5: I think within the industry and within the United States, basically making sure that AI companies have their incentives right. Their incentives are aligned with their agents not going out of control. Their incentives are aligned with putting in the right organizational sort of governance things in place. I think that is the number one requirement here. And we've seen how this has played out in other industries before. We have some positive examples. For instance, over the course of decades, the aviation industry has built up a large number of organizational processes. And as a result, when you have an incident happen, when you have like an airplane crash, there is this entire months-long investigation. There is a lot of transparency into how this actually occurred. We actually have none of that for AI right now. And I think that is a starting point. On the international scale, though, I think the main question when it comes to this kind of great power competition, if you will, between the United States and China, in my view, is not one of just developing more powerful AI. It is one of how do we diffuse this AI across different productive industries in the economy. And I think this is one factor that has been overlooked both in President Trump's comments and in Dario Amodei's comments, because in some sense, the benefits from AI arise from its broad diffusion across society. It does not just arise from an AI company having a powerful AI system that it is building in-house. And when you look at it from this perspective, it starts to appear less like a race to building more powerful AI and more like a broad distributed challenge of how you get to this adoption to realize AI's true benefits. And in that sense, I think it becomes much less of a race in terms of the AI companies itself. And it becomes more of a race to how we can enable this kind of broad adoption across society.
3: Nate, I'd love to hear your thoughts as well.
6: You know, I would adjust President Trump's statement to whoever wins, AI wins. I think that in a race to make a super intelligent AI where nobody knows how to make it care about us, it doesn't matter who gets there first if the AI goes rogue and kills us all. That changes the incentive landscape. I think it's possible to cooperate here. I think it's possible to track heavy concentrations of these AI chips that are required to make the very advanced AIs. And I think that this starts to happen only once people have realized that the researchers here are very serious when they say that this poses a risk to the entirety of humanity.
3: We're talking to Nate Sorys, author of If Anyone Builds It, Everyone Dies, Sayash Kapoor, computer scientist and an incoming professor at UC Berkeley, and Natasha Tiku, tech culture reporter at The Washington Post. I'm Jen White. You're listening to 1A. We're still hearing from you. Tony emails, Congress is no more capable of reining in AI than they're able to rein in the rich. Both problems are about excess privilege and power. Now, on Truth Social on Monday, President Trump wrote, quote, we already have tremendous criminal and regulatory power over these companies. I mean, Natasha, what have we seen from the U.S. government so far, both the White House and Congress, on mitigating AI risk?
7: Well, there has been, a lot more momentum and a lot more political will to do something, in the past couple weeks. I've heard from more people that they think that, you know, potential bipartisan legislation might pass even in a gridlocked Congress. So they have looked at things like transparency. They've looked at things like reporting mechanisms. In terms of what the U.S. has done so far, it's largely been voluntary, self-regulation from these companies, which is, something that I think we've seen has not put a meaningful curb on their power or their ability to operate unencumbered.
3: Now, Republican House Speaker Mike Johnson said he'll meet with AI executives as soon as this week, but he's still noncommittal on legislation before the midterms. But do you think the midterm outcomes, Natasha, could shape what comes next in the regulatory environment?
7: Yes, I think so. I think that, people are watching the polling very carefully. We've already seen, the vast majority of voters on both the left and the right say that they have these concerns. People are watching to see, is existential risk going up in the concerns? Is it more about energy prices? Is this going to be a kitchen table issue? Would somebody actually vote on their concerns about AI as opposed to their concerns on affordability? Basically economic concerns. So I think it could very well end up being a motivating force for actually pushing legislation through.
3: I want to get back to this question of transparency briefly. We got this email from Gregory who says, the information we are getting is from the companies developing AI. How do we know that they're telling us everything? Sayash?
10: That's a great question. I mean, as of right now, we have few transparency proposals in place. There have been a couple of state laws that have been passed that require companies to report the details of certain catastrophic incidents. But beyond that, I think we are largely left in the dark. And so this is why I was positively surprised to see Dario Amedei's acquiescence to the proposal that they should have independent evaluators within their organizations. But still, I think this is just the first step. I think there's a lot more that we can do policy-wise and that we have done in other industries to require such transparency. For example, details of how these models are trained, what control mechanisms these companies have, what goes wrong if these control mechanisms are not followed, and so on. So I think it's important that we start this conversation, but it's also important that we continue to hold these companies accountable rather than just taking what they're doing voluntarily.
3: Nate, briefly, what do you think are the benefits of AI innovation, even as we're having this discussion about the risk the technology presents?
6: If we can make these self-improving AIs that get radically smarter, that can start inventing their own technology, then if we can figure out how to make them care about us, then, there could be great benefits to health, to, people in this industry talk about compressing 1,000 years of research into a year. And I think a lot of people say that we need to sort of choose between shutting the AI down because it poses this extinction threat or racing ahead because of these possible benefits. But it's actually not a dichotomy. If something has a 10% chance of ending humanity, as these researchers say, I frankly think it's higher, but a lot of the researchers in these labs say at least a 10% chance it ends humanity, then the sane move is not to try and decide whether to gamble benefits at this huge risk of extinction. The sane move is to find some other way to make a version of the technology that does not carry that risk.
3: Well, we'll leave the conversation there for now, but we will continue it on another 1A show. We've been here with Nate Sorries, president of the Machine Intelligence Research Institute, Sayash Kapoor, incoming professor at UC Berkeley, and Natasha Tiku, tech culture reporter at The Washington Post. And you can help guide our future conversations about AI. Email your ideas to 1A@WAMU.org. Today's producer was Avery Jessa Chapnick. This program comes to you from WAMU, part of American University in Washington, distributed by NPR. I'm Jen White. Thanks for listening. We'll talk again tomorrow. This is 1A.

0: putting this out in the world, it also invites people to come with their own grief to you. And I wonder if that ever is a burden.
1: I feel so much comfort when people share.
0: Yeah.
1: And I really have to say that releasing this project has felt different than anything I've ever done in my whole career.
0: Really?
1: Yeah, just the resonance is different. It's just, it's hitting something that I didn't entirely anticipate and am really humbled and so overwhelmed by in a beautiful way. That is just like, oh, there is really something that is touching some kind of truth that I can really feel in the response and the reaction to the music. So that makes me really happy.
0: Sarah Bareilles, her new album is Good Grief. Thank you so much for speaking with us.
1: Thank you.
0: This is NPR News.
2: And you're listening to Michigan Public. You're hearing this hour of Morning Edition in its entirety, but our fall fun drive is underway. If you value the kinds of arts and culture conversations that you just heard, in addition to the hard-hitting news that we deliver, we hope you'll make a gift today at michiganpublic.org/donate. And thanks very much. The latest news headlines are coming up in 1 minute. Also this hour, an increasing number of Republican political candidates are using anti-Muslim rhetoric in their campaign ads.
3: They basically are saying radical Islam is infiltrating our communities, our way of life is at stake. They traffic in really ugly language.
2: And the bigotry has been met with virtually no condemnation from the Republican Party. We will have more on that story coming up in about 7 minutes. In the Michigan Public Weather Forecast today, mostly cloudy skies, a chance of showers and thunderstorms mainly in the morning, highs around 75. It's 5:30.
4: Live from NPR News in Washington, I'm Dave Mattingly. The Federal Reserve is raising interest rates by a quarter point, meaning it'll cost more for Americans to borrow money. Things like credit cards and auto loans will be more expensive. It marks the central bank's first rate increase in more than 3 years. It's also the first rate hike under Fed Chair Kevin Warsh. NPR's Scott Horsley says the Fed is trying to tackle persistent inflation in the U.S. economy.
5: And that is largely due to the U.S. war with Iran. Back in February, before the war started, inflation had fallen to just 2.4%. It looked to be headed towards the central bank's target of 2%. But with the fighting in the Strait of Hormuz, crude oil prices have soared, gasoline and diesel prices are way up. And last month, inflation was clocked at 3.4%. Now, Kevin Warsh had told an audience in Jackson Hole, Wyoming last month, unless there were clear signs that inflation was moderating, he and his colleagues would have to act.
4: Speaking yesterday after the Fed wrapped up its latest policy meeting, Warsh suggested a second rate hike is possible before the end of the year. The House has adjourned until after the November elections. Speaker Mike Johnson sent lawmakers home a couple of days early, meaning the House won't be forced to deal with articles of impeachment introduced against Defense Secretary Pete Hegseth this week until after the midterms. This is NPR News from Washington.
2: With Michigan Public News, I'm Doug Tribou. The two major party candidates for Michigan governor answered questions before the Detroit Economic Club yesterday. As Michigan Public's Russ McNamara reports, Republican John James and Democrat Jocelyn Benson had differing visions of governance.
6: Congressman James pitched to the crowd of corporate leaders leaned heavily on running his family's auto parts business.
7: I think that before you become the CEO of a state, you should have run a business before.
6: Benson cited her pushback against the Trump administration during her time as Secretary of State.
8: We need a leader in this moment who will speak the truth, bring people together, and get stuff done.
6: The pair will share a stage in the first gubernatorial debate early next month in Grand Rapids. I'm Russ McNamara in Detroit.
2: A new poll of likely voters finds declining confidence in Michigan elections. Pollster Richard Zuba says 3 in 4 Michiganders have confidence in the fairness and accuracy of Michigan elections. However, he says that's down noticeably from last year. Zuba also says nearly all Michigan voters trust their own local elections.
9: The closer something is to you, the more you see it, the more you know it.
2: Zuba adds that Michigan Republicans tend not to trust election results from big counties. The poll was commissioned by the Bipartisan Democracy Defense Foundation. The Michigan Department of Civil Rights has charged the Michigan Department of Corrections with discriminating and retaliating against an inmate. Civil rights officials say 2 days after settling a previous civil rights complaint, the inmate was ordered to submit to a urine drug test during a religious fast. He was placed in segregation for 10 days when he couldn't produce the sample due to dehydration from the fast. The Michigan Department of Corrections says it does not agree with the charge. The case will now be heard by an administrative law judge. In the Michigan public weather forecast today, we'll see mostly cloudy skies. There's a slight chance of showers, mainly in the morning. Mid-Michigan also has a slight chance of a passing thunderstorm. We'll have high temperatures, mainly in the mid-70s. Tonight, partly to mostly cloudy skies across the region, with overnight lows ranging from the low to mid-50s. 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Find more at MichiganPublic.org.
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10: 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I'm Leila Fadel.
11: I'm Michelle Martin.
12: And I'm A. Martinez. Chinese leader Xi Jinping will be in Washington, D.C. in 1 week. It's the first major visit from Xi since 2015. NPR White House correspondent Emily Feng has been reporting on the planning behind it. So, Emily, what's on the itinerary?
13: This visit is going to be on September 24th. Trump says this is going to be a state visit, meaning China's Xi Jinping will get a formal state banquet and an honor guard welcome. And Trump has made it clear he wants pomp for this summit. He's built a helipad on White House grounds that he says he wants to use to welcome Xi, and he's repeatedly praised the authoritarian leader this month. William Klein, who was acting deputy chief of mission at the U.S. Embassy in Beijing until 2021, told me planning for a state visit of this magnitude normally takes a long time.
14: From the arrival of the guest to the movement of the guests down to, you know, who sits where. And normally this process begins months before the actual meeting.
13: But planning for this trip, I found, has been sometimes deliberately last minute.
12: For a trip like this, how can that be?
13: So to answer that question, I spoke to 10 current and former U.S. officials and three other people involved in visit planning. None of them were authorized to speak publicly, but they spoke to competing agendas inside the Trump administration and also deep distrust between the U.S. and China that has complicated preparations. Two of those former

0: This is Morning Edition on Michigan Public. Good morning, I'm Doug Tribou. The European Union has offered Canada the chance to become the first associate member of the EU.
1: Europe and Canada believe in democracy. That power does not belong to the strongest, richest, and loudest, but to all of us.
0: We'll have more on the creation of this new special status and what it might mean. That's coming up in about 15 minutes.
2: A company tries to buy the land your mobile home sits on. The law says you have a chance to buy it first. In Colorado, there are some people swinging for the fences.
3: We are still in the ballpark. We haven't hit a home run, but we haven't hit three outs either. So we're still negotiating.
2: I'm Kai Rizdahl. What it takes to own the land you live on? That's next time on Marketplace.
0: Join us for Marketplace this evening at 6:30, right after All Things Considered, here on Michigan Public. Checking some of the morning's top news headlines, United Nations commissioned human rights experts say they have found, quote, reasonable grounds to believe the United States committed war crimes in two strikes in Iran. The strikes reportedly killed at least 178 civilians. President Donald Trump is blasting Federal Reserve governors after the board raised its benchmark interest rate Wednesday for the first time since 2023 in an effort to quell stubbornly high inflation. The central bank also signaled another rate hike could occur later this year. Trump called the governors politicians and said they're trying to hurt him politically. The two major party candidates for Michigan governor answered questions before the Detroit Economic Club yesterday. We'll have more on that story in about 10 minutes. In the Michigan Public weather forecast today, mostly cloudy skies. There's a chance of showers and thunderstorms, especially in the morning. Highs around 75. Tonight, partly to mostly cloudy, overnight lows in the 50s. It's 6:21.
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5: This is Morning Edition from NPR News. I'm Michelle Martin.
6: And I'm Martinez. Rules that were meant to help American manufacturing are slowing construction. 5 years ago, Congress mandated that builders use U.S.-made materials for things such as roads, bridges, and affordable housing in order to get federal funds. Maine Public's Nicole Ogrisco reports.
7: Tyler Norad stands on an abandoned lot in Biddeford, a small city south of Portland. The pavement is cracked and overgrown with weeds. The former mill town has been revitalizing itself in recent years. Norad says his nonprofit development company plans to build a few dozen affordable apartments on this lot.
8: So these piles of dirt and old foundations over here to our left, we're back in that corner.
7: By now, Norad says he hoped the site would have been buzzing with activity. But instead, it's quiet. Because federal requirements now in effect have brought the project to a standstill.
8: Right now, we would be lucky to break ground, if we can even break ground at all, by the end of the year, and more likely into 2027.
7: That's because of the Build America, Buy America mandate. It requires developers who receive certain federal housing funds to source 95% of their construction materials from domestic manufacturers. While there are a few hundred components that go into building a bridge or a highway, there are thousands of items that go into constructing a typical apartment building. Housing developers must track and confirm the origin of each one, and some components are just not made in the United States at all, leaving developers to hunt for things like
9: door hardware, a little bit of elevators. We've ended up finding one that is compliant.
7: Laura Reading is developing affordable apartments with a childcare facility in downtown Portland. She says her project got held up when they couldn't find a certain American-made heating and air conditioning system. So last fall, she asked the federal government for a waiver that will allow her to use a foreign-made system. It got approved 8 months later.
9: There's this desperate need for affordable housing, and so the longer that that gets put off, the longer these families are experiencing some form of housing instability.
7: By one estimate, the United States faces a shortage of roughly 7 million homes that are affordable to Americans at the federal poverty line or lower. To keep rents low, every dollar counts. Developers have historically relied on federal grants to make their financing work. But Jennifer Schwartz with the National Council of State Housing Agencies says some developers have decided it's not worth it because of the Build America requirements.
10: Some that have taken these funds are now turning them back because they're realizing that the cost of compliance sometimes even exceeds the value of that grant.
7: Builders and state housing agencies have appealed to Congress and the Trump administration for solutions, but so far there hasn't been a quick fix. Tyler Norrod says his nonprofit will continue to develop affordable housing in southern Maine, but he worries Build America challenges could deter others from getting into the business at all.
11: I'm just hoping that the folks in D.C. will listen to us on the ground that are just trying to do what everyone right now is asking of us, which is to build more housing that Americans can afford.
7: The Trump administration did not respond to multiple requests for comment about the Build America requirements. For NPR News, I'm Nicole Ogrisco in Portland, Maine.
5: Now to Memphis, Tennessee, along the Mississippi border, where noise is a constant companion for residents. They live near Elon Musk's XAI data center campus. That data center runs Grok, the AI chatbot for Musk's social media platform, X. From River Station WPLN, Caroline Eggers reports.
12: The sprawling XAI campus looks like a small boomtown. Buses transport workers in and out all day amid clouds of construction dust. There are fences, security personnel, and signs that warn against drones. One fence shields what's juicing this operation, about 60 gas turbines, at least from view. Their sound is not so easily hidden. They rumble like airplanes, because some of them are designs adapted from jet engines, and they never turn off.
13: 24/7, and we're over a year of this now?
12: That's Jason Haley, who can see the plant from his yard. He says he's lost sleep. He doesn't enjoy gardening anymore. He feels stressed.
13: I feel like I've had ringing in my ears. I don't know if that's like my body trying to fight off this noise or if I've developed tinnitus now.
12: He's joined a lawsuit challenging the noise pollution. XAI did not respond to requests for comment. But in July, the company promised that it would replace these turbines in 1 year with quieter, permanent ones. And a few weeks ago, Elon Musk announced that the campus could be expanding to 10 times its current capacity, fed mostly by, quote, the power plant. He did not give details on that power plant. So Haley isn't optimistic.
13: You know, I was told, I think in November, that the noise would be better next week. And here we are. It's not gotten any better.
12: Protecting people from noise starts with how we measure it.
14: Noise has a lot of different characteristics.
12: That's Jamie Banks, president of the health advocacy group Quiet Communities. She says noise is usually only measured in one decibel system called DBA. So let's compare two noises that can emit the same decibel level. A pedal harp crescendoing in Tchaikovsky's Waltz of the Flowers. And a gas-powered leaf blower. DBA doesn't tell the full story. It's designed to show how noise can damage hearing. Think of being inside a noisy club. Step outside, and you'll only hear and maybe feel the thumping subs. That's low-frequency noise, and DBA doesn't really capture it. Bank says that's a critical gap for industries like data centers. Their low-frequency noise travels far and penetrates barriers.
14: It cannot be shut out by closing doors and windows, and so when people hear it in their home, they're not able to get away from it. It's inescapable.
12: This noise from data centers is still being studied. But Matthias Bosner says we already know how other noises can cause a stress response and impact heart and brain health over time. He researches traffic noise pollution at the University of Pennsylvania. He says a lot of harm happens at night while people sleep.
15: Our whole sensory array is still monitoring the environment. And the most important long-term sensor is our hearing.
12: Bosner says the stakes are high. Given the rapid growth of data that could bring more gas-powered turbines with never-ending noise to communities across the country. For NPR News, I'm Caroline Eggers in Memphis.
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0: And you're listening to Michigan Public. Thanks for joining us this morning. I'm Doug Tribou. The latest news headlines are coming up in 1 minute. Also still to come this hour, we'll look at the issue of who controls which artists we see at venues and the power of venue owners. This comes after the rapper Macklemore was dropped from a tour with Ed Sheeran. We'll have that story for you in about 15 minutes. 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
16: Live from NPR News in Washington, I'm Dave Mattingly. The cost of borrowing money is going up. The Federal Reserve is raising interest rates by a quarter point, with inflation persisting in the U.S. economy. It marks the central bank's first rate increase in more than 3 years and the first under Fed Chair Kevin Warsh, who suggests a second rate hike is possible before the end of the year. Energy prices in the U.S. continue to spike. AAA says the price of regular gasoline went up another 7 cents a gallon overnight. It's now averaging almost $4.44. Diesel hit another all-time high today at nearly $6.40. Congress is in the midst of historic levels of retirements, resignations, and runs for outside elected office. NPR's Stephen Fowler says 1 in 5 members of Congress will not be returning to Capitol Hill next year.
17: There are 99 seats guaranteed to have a different member from the start of 2025. That number is likely to rise as dozens of incumbents are locked into competitive races and could lose in November. This year, a record number of senators and representatives announced earlier than ever that they were retiring or running for a different office. 16 lawmakers died or resigned, and another 13 lost their primary elections. That includes a number of older House Democrats knocked off by younger challengers, and President Trump ousted incumbents he felt had crossed him. Stephen Fowler, NPR News.
16: This is NPR News.
0: With Michigan Public News, I'm Doug Tribou. The two major party candidates for Michigan governor separately took questions before the Detroit Economic Club yesterday. Tariffs and the trade war between the U.S. and Canada were a concern for the crowd of business leaders. Democratic Secretary of State Jocelyn Benson says she would try to circumvent the Trump administration wherever possible.
18: As governor, I will negotiate subnational agreements with Canada, with our friends to the north directly.
0: Speaking via Zoom from Washington, D.C., Republican Congressman John James says he wishes Canada would come back to the bargaining table over a revised free trade agreement.
19: Michigan will not be a pawn. Michigan will not be collateral damage in these negotiations.
0: Earlier this year, James voted against a bill that would have ended President Trump's tariffs on Canada. A new poll of likely voters finds declining confidence in Michigan elections. Pollster Richard Zuba says the 3 in 4 Michiganders have confidence in the fairness and accuracy of Michigan elections. However, he says that's down noticeably from last year. Zuba says nearly all Michigan voters trust their own local elections.
20: The closer something is to you, the more you see it, the more you know it.
0: Zuba says Michigan Republicans tend not to trust election results from big counties. The poll was commissioned by the bipartisan Democracy Defense Foundation. If you've been having run-ins with yellow jackets lately, you're not alone. Michigan Public's Rebecca Williams explains why.
21: In late summer and fall, yellow jackets reach their peak populations. Sarah Hewson is with Michigan State University Plant and Pest Diagnostics. She says this time of year, yellow jackets' food resources are declining and they're getting stressed. She says that means they're more likely to get aggressive.
22: If you're having like a picnic or a barbecue, the yellow jackets almost always show up. And that's because we're bringing everything they like to that party. So they like sweet drinks with sugar. They like, you know, the meat in your hamburger.
21: She says yellow jackets will sting repeatedly, so the best thing is to try to avoid them. I'm Rebecca Williams.
0: In the Michigan Public weather forecast today, mostly cloudy skies, A chance of showers and thunderstorms, especially in the morning. High temperatures today around 75. 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
6: It's Morning Edition from NPR News. I'm A. Martinez in Los Angeles, California.
5: And I'm Michelle Martin in Washington, D.C. Canada has made it clear it does not want to become the 51st state, but will it become a 28th member of the European Union or something like it? That was the proposal on Wednesday from the European Commission head in a speech to the EU Parliament in Strasbourg, France. Now, Canadian Prime Minister Mark Carney is responding in his turn in front of that parliament.
1: Canada and Europe are each strong. Europe and Canada are stronger together.
5: NPR's Eleanor Beardsley is following this from Paris. Hello, Eleanor.
2: Hello, Michelle.
5: So what's Carney saying?
2: Well, he's speaking right now, and he's emphasizing how much the EU and Canada have in common, their long history together. He's speaking in English and French, Canada's other official language, and even weaving in a little German when quoting philosopher Goethe. Let's listen to a little more.
1: We do not pursue zero-sum deals. Our commitment to the rule of law and our unyielding defense of human dignity, individual freedom, and democracy share the same deep roots, the same unwavering dedication.
2: So he is clearly contrasting what he considers the values of Europe and that Europe and Canada share with the actions of another nation recently. He doesn't name the U.S. or the Trump administration, but it's clear. You know, Europe and Canada have felt threatened by the U.S. under the second Trump administration, from the tariffs to the threats of leaving NATO and taking Greenland. Both the EU and Canada are feeling bullied by their long-term ally.
5: So what exactly has the EU proposed?
2: Well, yesterday, the head of the European Commission, Ursula von der Leyen, addressed the European Parliament in her annual speech, often referred to as the State of the Union of the EU, and she proposed making Canada the first associate member of this economic and political union. It's not clear what this means technically, the nuts and bolts of it. It seems largely symbolic for now. Canada and the EU already have a deep trade relationship, but analysts are saying it could

0: be alive because I was so depressed. And they were very kind to me and my child.
1: She's come a long way from that shelter in Fort Worth. She graduated with high honors from community college last spring. Now, with the help of a big scholarship, she's working on her bachelor's degree in social work at the University of Oklahoma.
0: I just wanted to break the cycle. I want to be the help that I needed.
1: And her son, now 4 years old, is doing great. Sequoia Carrillo, NPR News.
2: This is NPR News.
3: 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Thinking about taking a trip for the holidays later this year? High prices are holding some people back. We'll hear why the Iran war is just one of the factors driving up the cost of jet fuel these days. That's ahead on the Marketplace Morning Report, and that's coming up at 6:51 right here on Morning Edition on Michigan Public. 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A group of Michigan journalists, including Michigan Public's April Baer, will share behind-the-scenes stories of their reporting. 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
4: Good morning, I'm Abiona Boyer at the BBC. The UN is warning of a serious decline in the amount of fresh water stored on the Earth's surface. The World Meteorological Organization says rivers and lakes are drying up while glaciers are retreating. Celeste Saulo is the WMO Secretary General.
5: Last year was one of the driest years for river discharge in 35 years. Water-related extreme events continue to devastate communities and economies. Over the past 5 years, Asia and Africa have accounted for at least half of all reported hydrological extreme events.
4: Palestinian officials say the U.S. has for a second year running denied a visa to Mahmoud Abbas, the Palestinian Authority president, to attend the General Assembly in New York next week. Yelan Nel is in Jerusalem.
6: Now the State Department has put out a press release in which it accuses the PA and the PLO of glorifying terrorism, and it says that they have sought to internationalize the conflict with Israel by seeking legal action at the International Criminal Court.
4: And in Britain, Buckingham Palace has responded to a claim by the brother of Princess Diana that just days after her death, King Charles told him that she would soon be forgotten. Here's Daniela Ralph.
7: Earl Spencer's claims that the King, in 1997 as Prince of Wales, said that Princess Diana would be soon forgotten in the days after her death have been firmly rejected by royal aides. The official palace response talks of Earl Spencer's own grief affecting judgment and colouring memory.
4: I'm Aviona Boyer at the BBC in London.
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2: This is Morning Edition from NPR News. I'm A. Martinez.
9: And I'm Michelle Martin. Ed Sheeran is playing this weekend in Philadelphia, but he won't have an opening act or even a backing band. Rapper Macklemore was Sheeran's opener, but was dropped from the tour because of comments he made on stage supporting Palestine. Other openers like Phineas and a band that plays on stage with Sheeran also dropped out to support Macklemore. We've asked music journalist and critic Zach Schoenfeld to walk us through what happened here. Good morning, Zach.
10: Good morning.
9: So what have Macklemore and Sheeran each said about whose decision this was to drop Macklemore?
11: Sure. Well, Macklemore has said that basically Ed Sheeran called him a few days ago and said that some of the venues who are hosting these shows called Ed and basically said that they can't move forward with the shows unless Macklemore is removed as the opening act. And the billionaire Robert Kraft, who owns Gillette Stadium, reportedly he kind of spearheaded this campaign and Robert Kraft was against, you know, letting Macklemore perform in his stadium and rallied some of the other venue owners to give Ed Sheeran kind of an ultimatum, saying that if Macklemore is not removed from the shows, then the shows won't go on.
9: Okay, and, so that's what Macklemore said. What did Sheeran say?
11: Ed Sheeran put out a statement not really denying Macklemore's version of events, but basically saying it was the promoter's decision, not his decision. Basically kind of punting the blame for all of this.
9: And what about Robert Kraft? What did he say? Since Macklemore singled him out, he's also the owner of the Patriots. What did Kraft say? Has Kraft spoken about it?
11: Robert Kraft acknowledged in a statement that he had decided that Macklemore could not play at Gillette Stadium, saying he would not, quote, provide a platform for hate speech, and accusing Macklemore of a history of anti-Semitic rhetoric and imagery. And I mean, this all comes back to the fact that Macklemore has been very outspoken in support of Palestine, and he's been performing a song at his shows that's in support of Palestinians.
9: Okay. It's a deep stem here. People have to sort of do a little reporting to sort of figure out a little bit more about this. But this mix of music and politics, I'm just trying to think of another example, and I can't. I mean, I'm thinking about the Dixie Chicks who got dropped from radio stations after they were critical of President George W. Bush. I mean, but then you have to go back to, you know, Strange Fruit and Nina Simone back in the, you know, decades ago. Are there any other modern examples of something like this coming to mind here?
11: Yeah, there are. I think more recently there was an Irish hip-hop trio called Kneecap. Kneecap performed at Coachella last year, and they performed in front of a backdrop that basically said Israel is committing genocide in Gaza. And there was a huge outcry and a lot of attempts to silence Kneecap from making those kinds of statements. They were not allowed to perform in Canada. And there's been a lot of censorship and silencing of artists who've been outspoken about what's happening in Gaza. And I think because of Ed Sheeran's visibility and his prominence on the mainstream stage, this has been the most high-profile example of that.
9: Okay. That is music journalist and critic Zach Schoenfeld. Zach, thank you.
11: Thank you for having me.
9: This is Morning Edition from NPR News. I'm Michelle Martin.
2: And I'm A. Martinez.
3: Morning Edition comes to you here on Michigan Public. Good morning. I'm Doug Trabu. Thanks for being with us today. You can find us online at michiganpublic.org. Coming up in about 10 minutes, we'll check the day's top news headlines.
10: 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Here are the material rules. 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
3: In the Michigan Public weather forecast today, we'll see mostly cloudy skies across the region. There's a chance of showers and thunderstorms, mainly in the morning. High temperatures will be around 75 degrees. Tonight, partly to mostly cloudy. Overnight lows ranging from the low 50s in parts of West Michigan to the mid to upper 50s in Metro Detroit. Tomorrow, partly to mostly sunny skies. Then we'll see increasing clouds as the day goes on. Temperatures roughly the same. We'll have highs again tomorrow in the mid 70s. It's 6:51.
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13: From Marketplace in Washington, I'm Kimberly Adams. U.S. central bankers voted unanimously yesterday to increase borrowing costs by a quarter of a percentage point. It's the first rate hike in 3 years. Federal Reserve Chairman Kevin Warsh didn't say exactly how high interest rates will have to go, but he did make clear at his press conference that the Fed has work to do.
14: For more than 5 years, inflation has been running above target. So our predominant focus is on the price stability side of our mandate. The plain fact is that inflation is too high and has been for too long.
13: Among the fastest rising prices in our economy right now, airline fares. They were up 23% year over year in August, according to the latest Consumer Price Index. And jet fuel prices, pushed higher by the war in Iran, are just part of the story, as Marketplace's Henry Epp reports.
15: After a short reprieve, the price of jet fuel has been rising since July. And a few weeks ago, Scott Kirby, the CEO of United Airlines, told CNBC he expects fuel prices to stay elevated into next year.
16: The good news is, I think that we're going to be able to pass all of that on in 2027.
15: As in, pass it on to customers, because they can. Demand for plane tickets has not slowed down, even with rising fares. It's especially strong for premium seats, first class or economy plus, says Meghna Maharishi, an airline reporter with the travel industry publication Skift.
17: Premium has been really resilient, so it doesn't really seem like higher airfares have really made an impact on that sort of spending.
15: Airlines are expanding their premium seating and taking seats out of the main cabin, says Henry Hardeveld, head of Atmosphere Research Group.
18: And if there are fewer regular coach seats available, it's a Hunger Games situation. You've got more people clamoring for those seats. It gives airlines less incentive to discount those seats any more than they feel is necessary.
15: Also pushing up prices of economy tickets, Hardeveld says, the demise of Spirit Airlines, which offered discount fares.
18: Absent Spirit, there's less price competition,
15: which gives other airlines more power to raise fares. I'm Henry Epp for Marketplace.
13: Let's do the numbers. Dow, S&P, and NASDAQ futures are up in the 0.7% to 1.1% range, with the Dow future up 369 points. The 10-year Treasury yield is down at 4.98%. And in oil markets, Brent crude is trading down 0.2% at $103.65 a barrel.
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13: Among the provisions of the big Republican tax and spending law that President Trump signed a little more than a year ago are significant changes and cuts to Medicaid, which provides health care for eligible low-income people, including older adults and people with disabilities. As a result of those funding reductions, states have been slashing their Medicaid budgets by making cuts to services like home health care for those with disabilities and the elderly. These services were already stretched thin, and now even more folks may struggle or be unable to access the services. For many, that will mean being forced to live at a nursing home or other institution rather than receiving care at home. Jamie Fraser wrote about this for USA Today, and she joins me now for more. Jamie, good morning.
19: Good morning. Thanks for having me.
13: Your story focuses on one man, Nick Papadopoulos in Georgia. Can you tell us about his story?
19: Nick was born with cerebral palsy and for most of his life lived independently. You know, he used crutches or canes to get around. And when his mobility started to decrease, he signed up for a special Medicaid program for people with disabilities to help him get dressed in the morning or get undressed in the evening. Then later in life, he had a medical crisis and as a result lost his job and his home and then ended up in a nursing home for 10 years.
13: And you write that cases like this could become more common. Why is that?
19: The cuts to Medicaid under the One Big Beautiful Bill were expansive, largest ever made in the program's history. And so as states figure out how to provide these required services with less money, voluntary programs like home-based services become easy targets for cuts. They've also been struggling to expand these programs through things like provider pay rate increases because there's a huge workforce shortage in this sector.
13: Advocates say that these government concessions are eroding civil rights under the Americans with Disabilities Act. Can you get into what they're arguing there?
19: The Americans with Disabilities Act made a promise that people with disabilities are part of society, should be part of any kind of public life. And the later Olmstead decision by the United States Supreme Court in 1999 affirmed that right, saying in particular that a state can't choose to put a person with a disability into an institution just because it's convenient. People have a right to live in their homes and in their community whenever possible. And so that set up this tension between people's rights and available services, which is exactly what happened with Nick. He entered a nursing home in 2016, not because he wanted to, not because he had to have that level of care, but because there were not any home-based services available for him, and there were thousands of other people on a state wait list for those services. And so we see that these funding cuts are only exacerbating that gap between the promise of the American with Disabilities Act and the practical way we've funded most of those services, which is Medicaid.
13: Jamie Frazier is an investigations and data journalist for USA Today. Thank you so much.
19: You're welcome. Have a good day.
13: In Washington, I'm Kimberly Adams with the Marketplace Morning Report. 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
3: 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Good morning. I'm Doug Tribou. Our morning edition producer is Kaylin Goss. The latest news headlines coming up in 2 minutes.
20: It is a uniquely 21st century crime, criminals generating cryptocurrency using stolen electricity. Mexican authorities have uncovered one scheme at a large scale.
21: The main cost of cryptocurrency mining is indeed electricity cost.
20: That crypto can be sold at a profit or used to launder money made through other illicit ventures. Hear that story next time on The World.
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9: Good morning. President Trump repeatedly hectored the last Federal Reserve chair to lower interest rates. He picked a new chair who raised them. What does the Fed's Kevin Warsh see in the data? It's Morning Edition from NPR News.
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9: Chinese President Xi Jinping is coming to Washington next week for a state visit. I'm Michelle Martin.
22: And I'm A. Martinez. There are competing ideas inside the Trump administration over what the goals of the meeting should be. Also, Republican political ads are increasingly using anti-Muslim hate speech, relying on lies and distortions about Islam. And Sarah Bareilles on the good grief behind her first album in years. It's Thursday, September 17th. Kyle Chandler, Coach Taylor, now Green Lantern, turns 61 years old today. News is next.
23: Live from NPR News in Washington, I'm Corva Coleman. The price of fuel continues to soar. According to the Motoring Club AAA, just overnight, the average national price of diesel leapt nearly 9 cents a gallon. It's at $6.40. The conflict in Iran is forcing up prices, but there is a second issue. NPR's Aya Batraoui says Saudi Arabia's oil exports have been slashed because it's facing a renewed war with Houthi rebels in neighboring Yemen.
0: Data from OPEC shows that Saudi Arabia's oil output fell to around 6.2 million barrels a day last month. Now compare that to 11 million barrels a day before the U.S. war with Iran. And the Saudis are now facing these two chokeholds, one in the Strait of Hormuz, and since July, a blockade on its ships by the Houthis through Bab al-Mandeb. That is the other key shipping strait through the Red Sea. The Saudis were using the Red Sea to bypass the Strait of Hormuz.
23: NPR's Aya Batraoui reporting. The House of Representatives has been dismissed on early recess. Speaker Johnson says the House got a lot done, but Kentucky Republican Congressman Thomas Massie excoriated the Speaker. He says that means the House will not take up his articles of impeachment against Defense Secretary Pete Hegseth for the Iran war or continue investigating the Epstein files. The House did pass a major Russia sanctions bill, completing the process and sending the measure to President Trump. NPR's Sam Greenglass reports.
1: Republican Congressman Michael McCaul says the sanctions will target the officials, companies, and banks helping fund Russia's war in Ukraine.
5: When we look back at this moment in time, I want to be able to say that we used all the tools available to end this war.
1: The package will allow President Trump to impose tariffs on countries buying oil and natural gas from Russia, a sticking point for many Democrats like Congressman Don Beyer.
6: The bill is a loophole that would allow him to define basically any country as a facilitator of evading Russian sanctions. He could then hit them with tariffs of up to 100% with no guardrails or oversight and no expiration.
1: The legislation is named for the late Senator Lindsey Graham, who negotiated Trump's support for the sanctions. Sam Greenglass, NPR News, Washington.
23: An ICE officer charged with shooting an immigrant and then lying about it is in custody. NPR's Vanessa Romo reports.
24: ICE officer Christian Castro, who's now on suspension, is being held at the Hennepin County Jail as of Wednesday afternoon. His lawyer, Rolando Cantu, says Castro looks forward to clearing his name.
25: We just wanted to stress, you know, we're anxious, we're ready to fight this case in court, so we're looking forward to it.
24: Castro is accused of shooting at Julio Sosa Salis through the door of his home in January during Operation Metro Surge. When Castro filed a report about the incident, he falsely claimed Sosa Salis attacked him with a broom. Body cam video later showed that was a lie. Castro was held in a Texas jail for 3 months as Minnesota officials made unsuccessful attempts to extradite him.
23: NPR's Vanessa Romo. This is NPR.
26: With Michigan Public News, I'm Kaylin Goss. The Michigan Department of Corrections faces a charge of discriminating and retaliating against a Muslim inmate during Ramadan. Michigan Public's Tracy Samilton reports.
27: The Michigan Department of Civil Rights alleges that in 2024, corrections officers gave a Muslim inmate just over an hour to produce a urine sample for a drug test, despite having no reason to suspect drug use, and despite the inmate being dehydrated from Ramadan fasting. The civil rights charge says the inmate did comply shortly afterwards and the test was negative, but he was placed in isolation for 10 days anyway. The Department of Corrections says its policy prohibits discrimination based on religion, and it does not agree with the charge. I'm Tracy Samilton.
26: Michigan's main gubernatorial candidates talked data centers with the Detroit Economic Club yesterday. Republican Congressman John James acknowledges environmental concerns when it comes to data centers, but says there should not be blanket regulations by state governments.
28: I'm a conservative. I'm against bans and mandates. I think that having local control is a priority.
26: Michigan Secretary of State Jocelyn Benson, a Democrat, says there have to be safeguards for both data centers and artificial intelligence.
29: We all want more jobs, well-paying jobs to come to our state, but it cannot happen at the expense of our privacy, our rights, our environment.
26: James says AI companies should, quote, proceed very carefully when it comes to surveillance. As the November election draws closer, voter confidence in Michigan's election system is edging lower. A new poll says 74% of likely Michigan voters believe the system is fair and accurate. That's down from 79% last year. Pollster Richard Zuba says the poll found 85% of Michiganders trust their local election officials, but only 48% trust other counties to count the vote accurately.
30: They know those neighbors. They know those people largely administering that election. Their concerns rise for places where they are not located.
26: Zuba says Republicans tend to be the group that trusts elections least. The poll was commissioned by the Bipartisan Democracy Defense Foundation. In Michigan public weather today, mostly cloudy skies, a chance of showers and thunderstorms, especially in the morning, highs around 75 degrees. 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
3: You're listening to Morning Edition on Michigan Public. Good morning. I'm Doug Tribou. Thanks for being with us today. Still to come on Morning Edition, the Federal Reserve raised interest rates yesterday for the first time in more than 3 years. President Trump is very unhappy with that decision. We'll take a look at all the details coming up in about 10 minutes. But right now, we are here with an update on our fall fund drive. This is a critical part of our financial picture here at Michigan Public, and it is your chance to support the news that you get and count on day in and day out from Morning Edition, Stateside, All Things Considered. 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We have been having a terrific week this week in the Fall Fund Drive, and we're hoping that's going to continue today. Good morning. I'm Doug Tribou, and I'm here in the studio with Michigan Public editor Lindsay Smith.
2: Good morning, Doug. So happy to be here. We are looking for 45 people out there this morning, stretching their legs or getting ready, eating breakfast. I hope you're
3: packing
2: having a good
3: lunches.
2: One. Packing whatever you do that's part of your morning routine. Now is your moment. You know, like you could fit it in. It might get crazy later. It might get a little bit hectic, right? So if you can do it right now, join us in meeting this goal. We're looking for 45 of you out there this morning.
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2: Yeah, the goal is to hear from 45 people this hour of Morning Edition, but there have been people who are already beating you to the punch this morning, folks. Wanted to give early bird shout outs to Michael and Rachel from Ann Arbor, Linda in Waterford, and Amy in East Lansing, who says, I listen daily and my 14-year-old likes to listen to The Moth with me on the weekends.
3: So awesome.
2: Love to get a little lighter side, and there's can be some, you know, real emotional stories on The Moth. You can imagine listening with my you have a 14-year-old, don't you?
3: I have a 16-year-old, yeah. Yeah, and a 13-year-old.
2: Yeah, yeah, I could see where The Moth would be good for that.
3: We, of course, have some thank you gifts, as we always do during our fund drives, and we've got some awesome new ones for this particular fund drive. If you're able to make a gift of $30 or more a month right now, we'd be happy to thank you with the brand new Michigan Public Vintage NPR hoodie. It's sort of a mid-weight hoodie. It's black. It's got the NPR logo on the front, the Michigan Public logo on the back. Perfect as we head toward fall weather. 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
2: You don't have to talk me into it. I already ordered it. That's the one I ordered.
3: That's a popular one.
2: I'm excited about it. So the another sweetener, just, you know, but wait, there's more. We are running a giveaway, if you haven't heard, to win two spots for our trip to the Galapagos Islands early next year in January, end of January. Kate Furby, our new environment reporter, is going to be going on this trip, exploring the Amazon rainforest. It is sold out, so this drawing is sort of your last chance to squeak in and you, I don't know who you would want to take with you, but it would be a tough decision, right?
3: That's right.
2: 888-258-9866.
3: And behind all of that is the journalism, the programming that you count on. 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
22: It's Morning Edition from NPR News. I'm A. Martinez in Los Angeles, California.
9: And I'm Michelle Martin in Washington, D.C. Good morning. Interest rates are higher this morning after the Federal Reserve raised them for the first time in 3 years.
22: The vote on Wednesday was unanimous, and now the Fed's benchmark short-term interest rate is a quarter of a percentage point higher, which is exactly the opposite of what President Trump wanted when he chose a new Fed chair.
9: NPR's Elena Seljuk is here to walk us through the latest. Good morning.
7: Hello, hello.
9: Okay, so we know what happened. Let's talk about why and what it means that the Fed has raised the interest rate.
7: Well, it means the Federal Reserve is making the move to cool down inflation. I'll tell you my corny metaphor for this. You know how in a fire there's like a red box that says in case of emergency, break glass?
9: Yep.
7: Well, if you think of inflation as a fire, the rate hike is like the Fed saying emergency and breaking that glass to grab the extinguisher. But the Fed is also hoping they don't have to like blast away for a long time, which is to say the Fed's rate setting committee signaled one more rate hike this year and that's it.
9: Not quite a dad joke, but we'll take it. So,
7: doing my best.
9: Let's get to the political drama here. Trump pressured the previous Fed chair, Jerome Powell, to lower interest rates. He even threatened to fire Powell over this. Not clear that he could, but he threatened it. So Powell's term as chair ended. Trump picked a replacement, Kevin Warsh. And now, pretty soon after Warsh took over, the Fed raised rates. So where does this leave the Fed chair now?
7: Yeah, last night, Trump again on social media pressed the Fed for lower rates. This dynamic came up a lot in Warsh's press conference yesterday. Like Powell, Warsh refused to engage. He kept saying the Fed is independent, the Fed should stay in its lane, and he has nothing to say about the president.
9: Say more about the argument for raising rates.
7: So fundamentally, the Fed has a certain credibility maintained, and the data is the data, which is what Warsh essentially said. The inflation trends are simply not improving.
8: The plain fact is that inflation is too high and has been for too long.
7: Inflation has been above the Fed's goal for 5 years. And Warsh made the case that this is a strong economy to absorb this rate hike. People are employed. They're still shopping. Actually, just yesterday, we got the latest data on retail sales that showed people spending more across the board, including on fun things like hobby supplies and sporting goods. The Fed has to walk a narrow line, putting the brakes on the economy without tipping it into a recession. And that's part of why this rate hike is not huge, only a quarter of a percent.
9: And also, you were reminding us that actually it wasn't just Warsh, it was all 12 members of the Fed rate setting committee voting unanimously. Okay, so for people who aren't economists, how does a rate hike by the Fed work to fix inflation?
7: Raising interest rates makes it more expensive to borrow money, which theoretically means people and businesses will think long and hard before getting a mortgage or a business loan, buying a car, shopping on credit. And that kind of cool down forces prices to stay in check.
9: But only theoretically, though?
7: Well, one big factor right now is the fact that the big driver of current inflation is the war in Iran. It has pushed up the cost of gasoline and the price of diesels at historic highs. And that's definitely not something an interest rate hike can fix. The Fed also has no say on tariff policy, which is another driver. And we have the fact that wages have not been keeping pace with inflation. For 5 months now, people's paychecks have been losing their buying power. Warsh hopes the stable prices will help families keep their heads above water. Either way, any positive effects of this are unlikely to be very quick.
9: That is. And NPR's Alina Selger. Alina, thank you.
7: Thank you.
10: Let's take a closer look now at the Federal Reserve's decision to raise interest rates with economist Claudia Sahm. She's a former section chief for the Federal Reserve and currently chief economist at New Century Advisors. So, Claudia, last time the Fed changed its interest rate was in December when it lowered them. So why is now the time to raise them?
11: So the Fed is concerned that inflation is not moving down to 2%. Fed Chair Kevin Warsh, the question he put to the committee is, are you confident that inflation is coming down? And when they met this time, the unanimous answer was, we're not confident without doing a little more, without raising interest rates.
10: And how confident are you that inflation will go down by doing this?
11: So I think the Fed took a step in the right direction. They're really trying to contain the inflation, not fight the higher energy prices, just make sure they don't seep into everything else. So I think that's appropriate. But I'm not going to be confident about inflation coming down until I see a real breakthrough in the Middle East and I see a real breakthrough in terms of tariff wars and things like that. So there's a lot that's got to happen to get inflation down, but the Fed is doing its part to keep a bad situation from getting worse.
10: President Trump wants the Fed to slash interest rates to 1% or less. So, Claudia, I'm wondering, what would happen if that happened?
11: At this point, if the Fed were to dramatically cut interest rates, I think the risk would be high that we'd end up with even more inflation. Now, there are economies, there are points in time where a 1% inflation rate would be the right thing for the U.S. economy, but that is not the world we are living in right now. So I completely agree with the Fed instead raising rates just a little bit, not a lot, as opposed to a big cut. I just don't think that's the place we're at right now.
10: Now, you mentioned some of the outside factors that would make you feel more confident about things. But when it comes to employment, employment has remained fairly strong. Fed Chair Kevin Warsh acknowledged that, quote, saying that doesn't mean that individuals aren't searching for a job. But I'm wondering, how did the employment picture, you think, factor into this rate hike?
11: Well, the Fed has two jobs. They need to keep prices stable, so inflation low, but they also have a responsibility to the labor market, so maximum employment. And we're in a moment right now where we can look at the labor market broadly and say it's in a pretty good place. We can't say that if we look at inflation, right? Inflation is too high. So it's appropriate for the Fed to be focused in their decision on fighting inflation, but they always have to keep an eye on the labor market. And frankly, there is a risk. Anytime the Fed is raising interest rates, there's a risk that that's going to create costs back on American workers, whether it's how many jobs are out there or how big paychecks get. So, like, they really do have to be careful. And they are being careful, right? They understand the seriousness of this. So I wouldn't say the higher rates have to have negative effects on the labor market, but we need to keep an eye on it. It is a risk.
10: What about things as buying homes or buying cars, things that might require a loan?
11: Right. So I think we need to understand these higher interest rates, this is costly medicine. Like, the Fed is fighting a real problem. Inflation is too high. Americans agree this is a problem. Affordability, this is an issue. The path to a solution, these higher interest rates, this is pushing more cost in the economy. The Americans who are out there who are on the fence about buying a home and now the mortgage rate goes up and they can't buy their home because they have too much in interest costs, they're the ones whose sacrifice is going to help get inflation down, right? Like, it is a costly process to get inflation down, and it's the people who are most affected by those interest rates. Do I buy the home? Do I buy the car? Do I not? Like, they're the ones on the margin who are going to help kind of, quote unquote, cool things off. But that cooling off, that's a pain, right? Yeah. I mean, if you have to put off buying.
10: And I can't help but think about, you know, farther ripple effects. And so, like, say there's a family that wants to scale down their home and maybe move to something else. Yeah, and that would open up that home for, say, a family that has saved money and can afford to buy. Now no one can move. It seems like everyone is just stuck now with these interest rates going up.
11: I mean, the housing market has been a real issue, frankly, since the pandemic. There's just been lots of disruptions. And we've had, you know, we're talking about a mortgage rates increasing from this latest Fed action a little bit, but we've seen really big mortgage rate increases, say, from the depths of the pandemic, which was a time interest rates were low because it was a bad, bad economy, right? So we don't want to go back there, but it does mean this whole ability of people to move around, downsize, upsize homes. It's just housing markets have been really, it's been tough for buyers, for sellers, and frankly, that is not getting better now that we have the interest rates, but we're on a path. Get things stabilized. We can get to a better place. It's just there's probably more pain out there before we get to that stable prices, maximum employment place.
22: Claudia Sahm is a former section chief for the Federal Reserve, now works as a chief economist at New Century Advisors. She also publishes a Substack called Stay at Home Macro. Claudia, thanks a lot.
11: Thank you.
0: President Trump's third Surgeon General pick, Dr. Nicole Saffer, seems positioned for a successful nomination after a Senate Health Committee hearing yesterday. NPR's Rachel Carson reports lawmakers were mostly friendly, but did push her on vaccines and vaping.
12: Saffer, a radiologist and former Fox News contributor, pitched herself as a practicing doctor and a strong communicator. At the beginning of the hearing, physician and committee chair Bill Cassidy, a Republican from Louisiana, asked Saffer about the debunked link between vaccines and autism.
13: Certainly, I have not seen any evidence presented to me that is repeatable.
14: There's a little bit of a wiggle room there, and I'm so sensitive to this because I've had wiggle room from people sitting there who later use that wiggle room to do things which are quite contrary.
12: Saffer clarified her position on the MMR vaccine.
13: I believe the MMR vaccine is our greatest tool for combating measles.
14: That's great. That's great music. And does it cause autism?
13: I do not believe childhood vaccines cause autism.
12: That's a departure from the position of Health Secretary Robert F. Kennedy Jr., who would be Saffer's boss if she's confirmed, and from the position of President Trump. Vaping was another key topic at the hearing. Republican Senator Susan Collins asked Saffer to weigh in on the FDA's recent decision to allow the sale of fruit-flavored vapes.
13: As a physician, I don't want anyone smoking anything. The lungs are very sensitive and they don't regenerate. I do believe that if a flavor can entice an adult to quit smoking cigarettes, then maybe it's something to be considered.
12: Two other Trump picks for top health positions were questioned at the hearing. That included Chris Klomp, a former health tech executive, up for deputy health secretary. If confirmed, Klomp would be second in command to Kennedy. Cassidy asked Klomp about recent measles-associated deaths in Pennsylvania and the Centers for Disease Control and Prevention's refusal to publish the deaths on their measles website page. Klomp agreed on the need for transparency in government health agencies like the CDC and on the need for what he called proper policy discussion.
15: In this case, promoting vaccination for measles so that we achieve or maintain our elimination status.
12: The next step is for the committee to vote on whether to recommend the nominees to the full Senate. Rachel Carlson, NPR News.
3: 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Good morning, I'm Doug Tribou, here in the studio with Michigan Public's Lindsay Smith.
2: We've got 38 people that we're looking for in this hour morning edition. 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
3: Mm-hmm.
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3: If you'd rather call, you can do that too. 888-258-9866. 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
2: Yeah, everything that you hear on Michigan Public, everything that you see on Michigan Public social media, maybe you're scrolling and Michigan Public pops up and there's Dustin Dwyer with the Mids, or I really enjoyed you and your four alarm clocks every morning popping up on my Instagram. 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
6: Live from NPR News in Washington, I'm Dave Mattingly. The head of the Federal Reserve says inflation in the U.S. economy is too high and has been for too long. With those words, Fed Chair Kevin Warsh announced the central bank is raising interest rates by a quarter point. It marks the Fed's first rate increase in more than 3 years and the first under Warsh's leadership. Rates on credit cards and auto loans will be going up as the cost of borrowing becomes more expensive. The House has voted to hold billionaire Leon Black in contempt of Congress. As NPR's Bill Chappell reports, the vote comes nearly 2 weeks after Black defied subpoenas in a congressional probe of Jeffrey Epstein.
16: House lawmakers voted unanimously to hold Black in contempt of Congress. Black is refusing to comply with two subpoenas from the House Oversight Committee as part of its look at Epstein, a convicted sex offender and disgraced financier. Black acknowledges paying Epstein at least $158 million, but he says it was for legitimate reasons, like estate planning. The oversight panel wants Black to speak under oath and to share any non-disclosure agreements that he allegedly signed with survivors of Epstein's abuse. Black says the panel has overstepped its powers, and he's suing the committee. The contempt resolution now goes to the Justice Department. Bill Chappell, NPR News.
6: The vote came shortly before the House adjourned until after the November midterm elections. This is NPR News.
26: With Michigan Public News, I'm Kaylin Goss. Democratic nominee for Governor Jocelyn Benson says Michigan needs guardrails to regulate the use of flock cameras and similar systems. The automatic license plate readers take photos of vehicles driving by to create a database of information searchable by police. Democratic and Republican governors in other states have taken steps to regulate the technology, and Benson says Michigan needs to do the same.
17: We don't know where this data is going. Is it being misused? All of those types of things creates a critical role for government to play in regulating the use of flock cameras so that they're not violating the privacy rights of our citizens.
26: She says guardrails could include restrictions on how data is used and shared. If you've been having run-ins with yellow jackets lately, you're not alone. Michigan Public's Rebecca Williams explains why.
18: In late summer and fall, yellow jackets reach their peak populations. Sarah Hewson is with Michigan State University Plant and Pest Diagnostics. She says this time of year, yellow jackets' food resources are declining and they're getting stressed. She says that means they're more likely to get aggressive.
19: If you're having like a picnic or a barbecue, the yellow jackets almost always show up. And that's because we're bringing everything they like to that party. So they like sweet drinks with sugar. They like, you know, the meat in your hamburger.
18: She says yellow jackets will sting repeatedly, so the best thing is to try to avoid them. I'm Rebecca Williams.
26: The NCAA says the University of Michigan football team should not have been given an extra second that allowed it to score a dramatic Hail Mary win against Western Michigan University 2 weeks ago. But the college sports governing body says it can't do anything about it. The NCAA's Football Bowl Subdivision Oversight Committee announced yesterday that proper replay protocols weren't followed, but reiterated that there's no mechanism for overturning the result of a game. In Michigan public weather today, mostly cloudy skies, a chance of showers and thunderstorms, especially in the morning, highs around 75 degrees. This is Michigan Public News.
3: And you're listening to Morning Edition on Michigan Public. Good morning. I'm Doug Tribou. 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
2: Good morning. 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
3: When you give, if you're a new listener, maybe you haven't heard us talk about this, what we're
2: doing here.
3: What are we doing? 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So when we say we can't do it without you, we mean it. And also, we want that broad base of support. If you're able to give $5 a month, that's fine. Someone else is able to give $200 a month. 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But all of it pools together for a broad base of sustainable support that allows us to plan for the future, to be here for you with the news that you count on.
2: Yeah, we answer to you. And in return, you make everything that we do possible. Verifying the news, I spend a lot of time fact-checking and saying, how do you know that? Where did this come from? In-depth interviews. Doug doesn't just come on the air and say, you know, I thought up of three great questions today for the Supreme Court justice or whatever guest right. you're having, right? We have these in-depth interviews to really have these quality conversations and help keep you informed. So whether it's $5 a month, $50 a month, all amounts are welcome and appreciated. Of course, if you're a new monthly member, you can get your money matched for today only. 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
3: 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I'm Layla Faldin.
4: I'm Michelle Martin.
5: Enemy Martinez, Chinese leader Xi Jinping will be in Washington, D.C. in 1 week. It's the first major visit from Xi since 2015. NPR White House correspondent Emily Fang has been reporting on the planning behind it. So, Emily, what's on the itinerary?
6: This visit is going to be on September 24th. Trump says this is going to be a state visit, meaning China's Xi Jinping will get a formal state banquet and an honor guard welcome. And Trump has made it clear he wants pomp for the summit. He's built a helipad on White House grounds that he says he wants to use to welcome Xi, and he's repeatedly praised the authoritarian leader this month. William Klein, who was acting deputy chief of mission at the U.S. Embassy in Beijing until 2021, told me planning for a state visit of this magnitude normally takes a long time.
7: From the arrival of the guest to the movement of the guests down to, you know, who sits where. And normally this process begins months before the actual meeting.
6: But planning for this trip, I found, has been sometimes deliberately last minute.
5: For a trip like this, how can that be?
6: So to answer that question, I spoke to 10 current and former U.S. officials and three other people involved in visit planning. None of them were authorized to speak publicly, but they spoke to competing agendas inside the Trump administration and also deep distrust between the U.S. and China that has complicated preparations. Two of those former U.S. officials familiar with planning said, as of last week, China wanted more than half of the about 100 seats, which Trump says are open at this state dinner, but the White House has pushed back. And the White House has also not confirmed what meetings Chinese industry executives who will accompany Chinese leader Xi Jinping to D.C., what kind of meetings they will get. And so that has meant as of late last week, Beijing is struggling to finalize which executives it'll bring. Now, a senior U.S. official who requested anonymity because they were not authorized to speak publicly said they were unaware of any business executives coming as part of the Chinese delegation. By contrast, China historically prefers to micromanage every detail way ahead of time. And Julian Gewurz, a historian, told me this.
8: The idea that the Chinese government is going to be sending Xi Jinping into a White House that even on its best days is chaotic causes a lot of anxiety from Chinese officials.
5: So, Emily, when Xi and Trump get a face-to-face, what are they expected to talk about?
6: They're going to talk about potentially China helping out on U.S. sanctions on Iran,

0: The two countries will need to finalize reciprocal tariff reductions, and they're also going to talk about extension of a truce which expires this November. And as part of that truce, the U.S. had backed off on cutting off advanced semiconductor chips to China, and China had backed off on export controls that would have cut the U.S. completely from rare earth products. But my reporting shows both countries have been quietly testing out other choke points on one another during this truce, which expires this November. China has not allowed the export of rare earth products to entirely recover. They've actually cut off rare earth exports to Japan entirely. And a senior U.S. official said China's compliance on rare earth exports has been very disappointing, but that the U.S. doesn't comment on ongoing negotiations. Now, two people told me the U.S. is flexing with regards to China on airplane parts. Back in May, when Trump went to Beijing, China agreed to buy 200 more Boeing commercial passenger planes, but my reporting shows the U.S. won't sell spare parts for the planes and has been slow-walking American spare parts for the C-919. That's a Chinese-made plane and for which China still relies heavily on Western components. The senior U.S. official we spoke to said the U.S. government is not a part of Boeing's negotiations with China.
1: That's NPR's Emily Fang. Emily, thanks.
0: Thanks, A.
2: Over the last few months, anti-Muslim rhetoric has found a solid foothold in GOP messaging. Muslims who make up about 1% of the population are being made into a boogeyman in many of these political ads.
3: Radical Islam is taking root in Texas.
4: Radical Islam is incompatible with the West.
5: They don't think we deserve the right to exist as Americans or as Christians.
6: Hate our way of life. It wants Sharia law.
3: Oklahoma is next.
2: And this bigotry has been met with virtually no condemnation from Republicans. NPR congressional correspondent Barbara Sprunt has been following all this and joins me now. Good morning, Barbara.
7: Good morning.
2: So you've spent a lot of time looking at campaign ads for Republicans around the country who've been using anti-Muslim rhetoric. What stands out to you?
7: I mean, it's striking to me how explicit those ads are. They basically are saying radical Islam is infiltrating our communities, our way of life is at stake. They traffic in really ugly language. And experts on political speech say that that language can lead to real harm, real threats.
2: Especially the last two decades, there's been this kind of sentiment in our politics and in policies. But what's been shocking to me has been how blatant it is. I mean, is it growing right now?
7: Yes. I mean, the experts that I spoke to will say it is growing. And we see this partly because in more recent years, the success of some Muslim politicians. You know, you have Mayor Zahram Mamdani in New York, Abdul El-Sayed, who just won the Democratic primary for Senate in Michigan. And people who track this type of hateful language have found that after both of those elections, anti-Muslim speech skyrocketed among Republican politicians. But it's a little too simplistic to sort of lay this at the feet of successful Muslim politicians. This is really just one piece of a bigger puzzle. And this new chapter of anti-Muslim hate really traces back about 2 years to a Muslim community development project in Texas that got a lot of attention and investigations and lawsuits from Texas Republicans. And the language around that development was intensely focused on, quote, Sharia law. And it sort of acted as a nexus and spread out from there.
2: And it spread to Congress as well. I mean, there's a Sharia-Free America caucus on the Hill with dozens of GOP members, which to me is striking given that Sharia refers to Islamic rules for the way practicing Muslims live their life. How is this being distorted in the ads that you looked at?
7: The way that some Republicans are talking about Sharia is as though it's something that can be superimposed on the American legal system. And that's just not the case. And the fear-mongering about Sharia echoes the ideas of Great Replacement, the conspiracy theory that white populations in Western countries are being replaced by non-white populations for political purposes. And this theory is linked to deadly attacks of various minority communities in the U.S. You know, we've seen it in San Diego, Buffalo, Pittsburgh, El Paso.
2: It is dangerous, but politically speaking, is it an effective messaging strategy?
7: Well, this is a question I actually put to Vinnie Minchillo. He's a Republican consultant. He's done work for President Trump in the past. And he said, you know, motivating issues for voters are typically either hope or fear. This would be the fear. And there's another component he mentioned.
8: Let's be honest. If you look at any poll anywhere in the country, people's number one concern is economy and inflation. So for those of us on the Republican side, gee, if we can have a problem to talk about that's not economy and inflation, we're excited to put that in the message set.
7: But others see this as sort of short-sighted, that it weakens the inroads that Republicans have made in more conservative pockets of Muslim communities. Plus, a lot of American voters who aren't Muslim are just as disturbed and offended by this hate speech.
2: Well, that's NPR's Barbara Sprunt. Thank you, Barbara.
7: Thank you.
9: This is Morning Edition on Michigan Public. Good morning. I'm Doug Tribou, taking an in-depth look at issues within the political campaign season, digging beyond the headlines, digging beyond the flashbang of political ads, and getting to the root issues. 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Good morning. I'm Doug Tribou, and I'm here with Michigan Public's Lindsay Smith.
10: Good morning. So over the decades, thousands, tens of thousands of people have given to Michigan Public to be able to bring the community news and information that rely on. 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I hesitated because it's 27,996. So that's the hold up there. 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
9: And when you give, you will just take a couple minutes of your time. Either way, on the phone or online, we'll ask you for a little bit of information, and you choose the amount you want to give. You also choose the way you'd like to pay, and you're on your way. And we know from, as Lindsay said, hearing from listeners over the years, it feels good to be part of Michigan Public, because when we say we can't do it without you, we mean it. And we put those dollars right back in to the programming you count on, the shows you enjoy, the news you rely on. That is possible because of you. And it does feel good to say, I'm helping make that happen.
10: Yeah, when we are out, we did like a farmer's market tour this summer.
9: Yeah, right.
10: And you and I were at Battle Creek.
9: Yes.
10: In late August. And people will tell, they'll be like, I'm a member. We'll be like, oh, would you like a cool sticker? They're like, oh, no, I already give. You know, like,
9: it's a source of pride for sure.
10: It is. And we often talk about the cost of news, but what about the cost of not knowing? 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
9: When you give, your dollars go back into Morning Edition, all things considered, stateside. 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
10: That right, exactly. I want to shout out Kelly from Plymouth, who says, I appreciate being able to access information and the efforts that you all make to provide that information. Thanks. Thanks, Kelly. We appreciate you stepping up from Plymouth. We would love to hear from you right now. We're looking for 28 people still in this hour. You're next at michiganpublic.org/donate.
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1: 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I'm A. Martinez.
12: And I'm Michelle Martin. Good morning. In Massachusetts, some people get meals delivered to their doorsteps for free as medicine prescribed by their doctors. 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
13: Every morning, cooks begin to filter into the kitchen at a Boston nonprofit called Community Servings. They get to work chopping fresh vegetables and boiling whole grain pasta.
14: First cooks are in around 5. Just to get started.
13: Diana McPhee is executive chef here. She says some sick people need soft food, others need less fiber, and many are watching their sugar.
14: When we write a recipe, we base it on sodium, carbohydrates, potassium, and phosphorus.
13: The food is for people who have chronic diseases and can't cook for themselves. Each meal is carefully portioned and sent to patients like Steve Honyatsky. He gets a delivery every Friday morning.
15: Lentil and roasted vegetables. Delicious.
13: It's a big bag full of his meals for the week.
15: Chicken salad Provençal that has the chicken and the raisins and some...
13: The food is tailored to help Honyatsky manage his diabetes and obesity. And he says it's working. He's using less insulin. He's lost weight. And he's been able to avoid a knee replacement.
15: Less pressure on my knees means less pain and more time to delay if I ever have to have surgery.
13: Honyatsky is among more than 1,000 people in Massachusetts whose Medicaid insurance pays for these meals. A new study shows these patients need to go to the hospital less often. Kurt Hager helped lead the study. He researches nutrition policy at University of Massachusetts Chan Medical School.
16: Because the healthcare costs are dramatically lower, they're offsetting the program costs of delivering food to these participants. And so we're having essentially a free program, and in many cases, even saving the state and the federal government money.
13: How much money? Hager's study looked at Massachusetts patients with heart disease who got the medically tailored meals. They needed less health care over 6 months, saving Medicaid an average of $10,000 each. Hager says researchers in North Carolina found similar savings.
16: What is really exciting is we're seeing very close alignment of results across these two states. Fewer emergency department visits, fewer hospitalizations.
13: Over the last few years, 13 states have gotten federal approval to provide meals through Medicaid. 3 more would like to start. But federal officials are sending mixed messages about what happens next. On Instagram, Dr. Mehmet Oz, the administrator of Medicare and Medicaid, has said he's frustrated by a health system that is willing to pay for surgeries,
17: but not always willing to pay for the nutrition that might help prevent those outcomes in the first place. That's bothered me my whole career.
13: He's been pushing hospitals to serve more nutritious food and wants medical schools to teach more about nutrition. On the other hand, Trump administration officials scrapped a Biden-era policy that encouraged states to incorporate nutrition into their Medicaid programs. They're also cutting $900 billion from Medicaid over a decade, which will force states to make tough choices about what programs they can afford. For NPR News, I'm Priyanka Thayal McCluskey in Boston.
9: You're listening to Morning Edition on Michigan Public. Good morning. I'm Doug Tribou. Coming up in about 4 minutes, we will bring you the day's top news headlines, including national and international news from NPR. We'll also have a look at the top stories here in the state of Michigan. Right now, I'm in the studio with Michigan Public's Lindsay Smith. We've got a quick update on our fall fun drive, having a great hour this morning, and we're having a great week in this critical part of our financial picture. And what you get when you give is quality programming, in-depth journalism, morning edition, stateside, all things considered, fresh air, all possible because of you.
10: I do not know where people are finding the time in the 7 o'clock hour to do it, but they are.
9: Admirable.
10: Admirable efforts. Guys, we have 25 people left to go, but man, we have heard from 20 people this morning who have made the effort to say, you know what, Michigan Public is where it's at. This is where I'm at every morning, so I can step up and support it. And it's up to you what amount that is. Today only, we do have this match money available, now down to $26,000. We want you to, if you've never given at a monthly level before, where you it gets automatic, it's like a Netflix or something,
9: mm-hmm.
10: or like to a higher degree auto insurance, or they just pull it right. So that's just an automatic thing. You don't even have to think about it. You're like, oh yeah, I already gave this month. So if you've never done that before, you're going to get your dollars matched today. 888-258-9866.
9: It's a chance for you to make your dollars go further with your gift. 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
10: We've heard from Glenn in Ada, Joanne in Dexter. Super simple this morning, but man, we appreciate that effort. We like to say that giving is just going to take 2 minutes of your time, because you have to remember this early who you are, what your budget looks like, how much you would like to give, and how you would like to pay. And maybe the toughest part is picking a thank you gift, but then we'll get you on your way. 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
9: When you give, you will also be automatically entered for a chance to win the final two spots on our upcoming trip to the Galapagos Islands. 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
19: Live from NPR News in Washington, I'm Corva Coleman. A new report from the United Nations says the U.S. may have committed war crimes in two airstrikes in Iran during the ongoing war. The UN report also accused Iran of crimes against humanity for a spike in killings of its citizens. NPR's Hadil Alshelji reports from Istanbul.
20: A United Nations fact-finding mission for its top human rights body said it has found, quote, reasonable grounds to believe that the U.S. committed war crimes in two strikes, one on a school and another on a sports complex and residential area, both in southern Iran. The UN says almost 180 people, including children, were killed in both strikes. The U.S. has yet to respond to the claim of the school strike and denied striking the sports complex. The report also found that killings by Iranian state security forces occurred on a, quote, staggering scale in Iran during protests before the war. It said many forces shot at crowds from rooftops using assault rifles. They also fired tear gas to trap demonstrators in narrow alleys before shooting at them. Hedil Alshalchi, NPR News, Istanbul.
19: Canada is welcoming a proposal to become the European Union's first associate member. Canada is facing heavy tariffs from President Trump, who has demanded major trade changes. He keeps saying he wants Canada to become the 51st U.S. state, comments that have infuriated Canadians. And Trump has repeatedly insulted Mark Carney, Canada's prime minister. Carney, who's in France, says he looks forward to a closer trade relationship with the European trade bloc.
0: I'm not proposing a third bloc in order to become a great power rival only with better manners. We do not seek power to dominate others.
19: The move has angered President Trump. He says if the deal moves forward, he will impose new tariffs on Europe. Chinese President Xi Jinping will arrive in the U.S. next week for a state visit. He and President Trump are expected to discuss a trade truce that will expire in November. NPR's Emily Fang has exclusive details on the status of that truce.
21: As part of the truce, the U.S. pulled back from cutting off advanced semiconductors to China, and China backed away from cutting the U.S. off entirely from rare earth products. That truce is set to expire this November, but NPR's reporting shows China offered to extend the truce to the end of Trump's term in January 2029, and the U.S. counteroffered, saying it needed a six-month extension only. In part because of deep distrust between both countries. China has not fully let the export of rare earth products, which the U.S. cannot make entirely on its own, to resume to normal levels. Emily Fang, NPR News, Washington.
19: This is NPR.
22: With Michigan Public News, I'm Kaylin Goss. The Michigan Department of Corrections faces a charge of discriminating and retaliating against a Muslim inmate during Ramadan. Michigan Public's Tracy Samilton reports.
23: The Michigan Department of Civil Rights alleges that in 2024, corrections officers gave a Muslim inmate just over an hour to produce a urine sample for a drug test, despite having no reason to suspect drug use, and despite the inmate being dehydrated from Ramadan fasting. The civil rights charge says the inmate did comply shortly afterwards and the test was negative, but he was placed in isolation for 10 days anyway. The Department of Corrections says its policy prohibits discrimination based on religion, and it does not agree with the charge. I'm Tracy Samilton.
22: Michigan's main gubernatorial candidates talked data centers with the Detroit Economic Club yesterday. Republican Congressman John James acknowledges environmental concerns when it comes to data centers, but says there should not be blanket regulations by state governments.
24: I'm a conservative. I'm against bans and mandates. I think that having local control is a priority.
22: Michigan Secretary of State Jocelyn Benson, a Democrat, says there have to be safeguards for both data centers and artificial intelligence.
25: We all want more jobs, well-paying jobs to come to our state, but it cannot happen at the expense of our privacy, our rights, our environment.
22: James says AI companies should, quote, proceed very carefully when it comes to surveillance. As the November election draws closer, voter confidence in Michigan's election system is edging lower. A new poll says 74% of likely Michigan voters believe the system is fair and accurate. That's down from 79% last year. Pollster Richard Zuba says the poll found 85% of Michiganders trust their local election officials, but only 48% trust other counties to count the vote accurately.
26: They know those neighbors. They know those people largely administering that election. Their concerns rise for places where they are not located.
22: Zuba says Republicans tend to be the group that trusts elections least. The poll was commissioned by the Bipartisan Democracy Defense Foundation. In Michigan Public Weather today, mostly cloudy skies, a chance of showers and thunderstorms, especially in the morning, highs around 75 degrees. This is Michigan Public News.
9: And you're listening to Morning Edition on Michigan Public. Good morning. I'm Doug Trabu. Still to come this morning, we'll have more in-depth news and conversations from Morning Edition, including a look at attacks on Saudi oil facilities. We'll have that conversation for you ahead in about 5 minutes. Right now, I'm here in the studio with Michigan Public editor Lindsay Smith, and we are here because our fall fund drive is underway, and it is your chance to support the news and programming that you count on. 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The way to make your gift is to go to MichiganPublic.org/donate. If you'd rather call, the number is 888-258-9866.
10: We have a match right now going, and it's not a normal match. It's like a different kind of... It's like a
9: Sounds
10: match...
9: Sounds ominous, but in fact, it's very good.
10: It's like a match with an asterisk, because... It's like $26,000 on the table. And what we're looking for is new monthly donors. 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Maybe you did it once in 1994. I don't know. Now, if you can switch to do it a monthly amount, that is the asterisk we are looking for, because it is really this big group of listeners on a regular basis that really helps support Michigan Public and drive us forward as we, not everybody knows, but we lost federal funding. And while that was, I mean, we are still here. I think there were some people that I know who are like, you still work there. I'm like, yes, yes. In fact, it's community supported.
9: Right.
10: Not federally funded. You know what I'm saying? So that is how we're going to try to help make this moving forward possible to stay in the future strong. MichiganPublic.org/donate.
9: So it's a chance for you to make your gift go that much further. 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
10: Right. 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
10: It's just going to take 2 minutes of your time to let us know who you are, how much you would like to donate, and how you would like to pay. It's going to take probably longer to pick out a thank you gift because there's so many good ones this time. And that's not just me saying that. It's just true. It's facts.
9: There are a lot of great new thank you gifts this time, including the new Michigan Public small tote bag. This is more purse-sized, heavy cotton canvas. The Michigan Public logo on it. It's got a nice black and white theme going on in the colors. That could be yours as our thanks for your gift of $20 or more a month. This is a popular new size for us.
10: Oh, nice. Okay, cool. So our political coverage, you know, we just heard from Zoe. She's of course, our political coverage heavy hitter. But it doesn't just give you headlines. It doesn't just give you It's Just Politics or The Mids, which is the new thing that Dustin Dwyer has been working on. We report on what a decision in Lansing means for you and your community, your schools, your taxes. Don't get me started on how many times I've had to explain to an intern what the Headley Amendment is in the state of Michigan. But an informed community makes better decisions together, and that starts with understanding, not just knowing the headline. So step up and support that kind of understanding, that kind of context in the political sense, but not just the horse race sense is what I'm saying.
9: And if you're able to become a new monthly sustaining member with a gift in the amount of your choice, know that your dollars will be matched for a year. Your $25 gift a month becomes $50 a month. You can choose the amount that works for you, whatever you're able to do, whatever feels right based on the value you get from listening and enjoying programming here. But know that your dollars will go that much further and we'll put them right back into what you see online and hear on the air.
10: Yeah, Doug mentioned the small tote bag, the $20 a month canvas. This one is really awesome. We've been joking that it's the just right size because we did the the teeny tiny tote bag, the keychain tote bag, and then we had like the same version of this, but it was like enormous. It's like you could fit, if you live in New York City, you would put a dog inside of it to take it on public transportation. This is just right. You're going to love it.
9: The Goldilocks tote bag. Ask about it when you call 888-258-9866 or, again, go to michiganpublic.org/donate. We're headed right back into the news right now, and thank you for supporting it.
1: It's Morning Edition from NPR News. I'm A. Martinez in Los Angeles, California.
12: And I'm Michelle Martin in Washington, D.C. Good morning. People around the world have been protesting over rising gas prices.
1: And it comes as Saudi Arabia, the world's biggest oil exporter, faces a renewed war in Yemen against the Houthis with attacks on its energy infrastructure.
12: NPR international correspondent Aya Bachawi is covering this from Dubai. Good morning, Aya.
4: Good morning, Michelle.
12: So let's start with the fallout from higher energy prices.
4: Yeah, so this spike in prices is leading to protests in Syria, the Philippines, Indonesia, and other countries. You also have Bangladesh rationing electricity with frequent power cuts there. And this latest war in Yemen and the attacks on Saudi energy from that just adds to the existing pressure on oil markets where prices are way up. Diesel has already hit a record high in the U.S., and that means higher costs for trucking and farming. Brent crude has been trading about $105 a barrel. That's up some 50% from before the war with Iran. So you have all these various pressures now on refineries across the Gulf, from attacks on their infrastructure from the U.S. war in Iran to continued attacks on shipping through the Strait of Hormuz. And we know that countries are drawing from their strategic oil reserves to try to plug the gap.
12: So tell us how this escalation between the Saudis and the Houthis is challenging energy supplies.
4: So, Michelle, let's start with the numbers. Data from OPEC shows that Saudi Arabia's oil output fell to around 6.2 million barrels a day last month. Now, compare that to 11 million barrels a day before the U.S. war with Iran. And the Saudis are now facing these two chokeholds, one in the Strait of Hormuz, and since July, a blockade on its ships by the Houthis through Bab al-Mandab. That is the other key shipping strait through the Red Sea. The Saudis were using the Red Sea to bypass the Strait of Hormuz. But because of these Houthi attacks on Saudi ships, the kingdom is now taking a much longer and more expensive route. They have to go up north through the Suez Canal, then through the Mediterranean Sea and all around Africa just to reach buyers in Asia. But then Saudi Arabia's energy ministry confirmed that a 750-mile-long pipeline that was carrying oil from Saudi refineries in the east to the western coast in the Red Sea was hit by drones, this time from Iraq, forcing that pipeline to shut down last week. And the Saudis have not disclosed how long repairs could take or the extent of damage on it or other Aramco sites that have been hit recently by the Houthis. But NPR has seen satellite images of damage to that pipeline's pumping stations.
12: And hey, let's not forget about the human toll of these wars in the Gulf. What can you tell us about that?
4: Yes, Michelle. Let's start with Iran. There's a report out today by a UN investigative body that says there are reasonable grounds to believe the U.S. committed war crimes in airstrikes on Iran at the start of that war. They say those airstrikes killed at least 178 civilians, including 120 school children at a school in Minab in southern Iran. The Pentagon is still investigating that attack. And Yemen, well, it is reeling from 11 years of conflict. But this month, the fighting between the Houthis and Saudi-backed groups for territory along Yemen's western coast has displaced more than 100,000 people, according to the UN. And we have reached out to people in Yemen who say there is simply not enough shelter or aid to assist everyone and that families are just sleeping under trees. And the Houthis say the Saudis have fired hundreds of airstrikes on Yemen in past days. And the Saudis say dozens of people have been wounded in the kingdom from Houthi attacks.
12: Are there any talks going on, maybe behind the scenes, to calm things down?
4: Well, Egypt is getting involved a bit. We know the Saudi Crown Prince visited Cairo this week. But President Trump, you know, he's still mired in the war in Iran. And so he hasn't shown any willingness so far to strike the Houthis like he did last year. And now Vice President Vance says the U.S. is talking with the Houthis. An official in Saudi Arabia who spoke anonymously in order to discuss security matters confirmed to NPR that there was a meeting over the weekend between the U.S. and the Houthis in Oman. And the official says that CENTCOM Chief Brad Cooper briefed Saudi Crown Prince on Monday about that meeting and said that the Houthis said they would not attack U.S. or Israeli vessels in the Red Sea, that those attacks are focused only on Saudi oil tankers and carriers. And that official told NPR that even after that meeting with the Houthis, Michelle, the U.S. is helping the Saudis with planning and sharing intel on Houthi forces and weapons depots.
12: That is NPR correspondent in Dubai, Aya Batraoui. Aya, thank you.
4: Thank you.
1: For more on this, let's bring in someone who knows global oil markets inside and out. Ellen R. Wald is an oil markets expert and the author of the book Saudi Inc. So, Ellen, tell us just more about how important this Saudi pipeline is that got attacked.
5: This pipeline has really been the lifeline for Saudi oil getting to the market since we've seen these closures in the Strait of Hormuz. Basically, it's a pipeline that has a capacity of 7 million barrels a day. It runs straight across Saudi Arabia and basically allows the Saudi oil fields, most of which are on the Persian Gulf, to it allows them to get that oil all the way to the Red Sea. They have a number of refineries there. They're able to export. They have a port there. They can even bring that oil up to the Suez Canal, and either it can be exported through the Suez Canal to the Mediterranean, or it goes through a pipeline that runs along the Suez Canal and goes to a big Aramco storage facility on the Mediterranean and then can go to Europe. So the fact that this pipeline is out of commission really puts a crimp in Saudi Arabia's ability to get its oil and its products to customers worldwide.
1: Now, what about the refineries that turn the raw crude into the gas we use? How are they being stretched right now?
5: Exactly. We're really in a situation where gasoline and diesel especially are very tight. The supply is very, very tight. And part of that has to do with the fact that since this crisis in the Strait of Hormuz has gone on, the priority in the Middle East has been to get crude oil out. But a lot of Middle Eastern countries don't just export crude oil. They also process a lot of that crude oil into various products, into gasoline, diesel, jet fuel. They make a lot of fertilizers. They also make plastics. And a lot of that is all, shipped out to global markets. And so the priority has been getting the crude oil out, not getting out the products. So a lot of these refineries are basically working at very reduced rates. They're not really working that much at all. And so that's really put the global gasoline and diesel markets in a very tight situation. When you combine that with the fact that we've seen outages in Russian refineries as a result of attacks from Ukraine, global markets are really, really in a tight situation. And that's why we're seeing so much demand for American gasoline and American-produced diesel, which is also resulting in higher prices at home.
1: You know, I think the world has understood since this war began, Ellen, how important the Strait of Hormuz is. But is there any other way to get that oil out of that area to the rest of the world?
5: There are other ways. It's not just seaborne crude. You can also use pipelines. There is a pipeline that the UAE has that goes to a port in Fujairah, which is outside of the Strait of Hormuz. But the capacity is really only 1.8 million barrels a day. And we've also seen Iran launch attacks at ships at that port. So it's not invulnerable. Then you have the Saudi East-West pipeline, which has been very, very significant. But again, you know, it's not impenetrable. And when it's offline, that means that that supply is offline. We have seen ships making these so-called dark crossings where they turn off their transponders and they're kind of guided by American military to get out. But those ships are often carrying much smaller amounts of crude oil than we're used to. So the flows of oil are not that extensive compared to when it's open and these very big ships could just get in and out. So we're really not seeing the kind of flows that we're used to.
1: All right. Ellen R. Wald is a non-resident senior fellow at the Atlantic Council's Global Energy Center. Ellen, thank you very much.
5: Thank you.
12: Britain's King Charles is holding a summit of AI executives in Dumfries, Scotland. It's happening as leaders of AI companies say they are afraid their technology poses a danger to humanity if left unchecked. NPR's Fatima Al-Kassab reports.
6: As top AI bosses arrived in southwest Scotland to attend King Charles's AI summit, they were greeted by giant anti-AI slogans scrawled on nearby beaches, left there by activists, some of whom recently campaigned outside Scottish Parliament against new data centres. King Charles, who as monarch doesn't usually get involved in politics, has taken an interest in the debate around the AI boom and is hosting representatives from OpenAI, Anthropic, NVIDIA and Google DeepMind, as well as the UK's own AI minister. They're expected to discuss ways AI can be harnessed to benefit society. Back in 2023, the King addressed the world's first AI safety summit, which was hosted by the UK.
7: We are witnessing one of the greatest technological leaps in the history of human endeavour.
6: In his speech, the King also warned of the risks posed by AI.
7: There is a clear imperative to ensure that this rapidly evolving technology remains safe and secure.
6: The boss of NVIDIA, Jensen Huang, said the King personally handed him a copy of that speech last year. Gina Neff, Deputy CEO of Responsible AI UK, a government-funded research group, says the King might be uniquely placed to bring about much-needed discussions and consensus among AI leaders.
8: From the outside, it looks like the AI industry is one big monolith. Actually, these CEOs, they have very different points of view in terms of what should be done around AI safety.
6: She says while the AI race continues between the US and China, the UK can still have influence.
8: The UK has this tradition of using their former imperial power as a soft power in the world. And I think there really is a role for the UK to play in a kind of a third way between not the US hands-off approach, not the Chinese approach.
6: And she says the UK is positioning itself as a leader in ensuring AI responsibility and safety. Fatima Al-Kassab, NPR News, London.
9: You're listening to Morning Edition on Michigan Public. Good morning. I'm Doug Tribou. Thanks for being with us today. Coming up in about 5 minutes, we'll bring you the day's top news headlines from around the world, across the country, and right here in the state of Michigan. But right now, I'm here in the studio with Michigan Public's Lindsay Smith, and we are here for an update on our fall fun drive, which is underway and going great. We've had a terrific week so far. We're off to a great start this hour, and we hope that you'll be part of it, because when you give, what you get is Morning Edition, stateside. All things considered, the programs you enjoy, the programs you rely on are possible because of you. 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
9: Or call 888-258-9866. We've now heard from 9 people in these first 27 minutes of this hour. We hope you'll be number 10.
10: They're experiencing the warm glow right now. Right now.
9: That's right. It's feeling good about
10: take
9: giving.
10: 2 minutes to get to the warm glow feeling, right? 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
9: We want to thank Mark from Ypsilanti, who says he's been a Michigan radio listener for over 30 years, and he wants to support us due to the loss of federal funding. 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Glenn from Ada.
10: No treatment for that.
9: I appreciate excellence in broadcasting, and Michigan Public delivers. Robert from Wolverine Lake. 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You may have your own reasons, a particular show, newscasts you rely on, a host that you enjoy listening to, whatever the reason is, make a gift to make it possible.
10: Yeah, Michigan Public has this really kind of cool angle in that we are a statewide shop. That's what I tell people. You know, we have reporters and producers who live across the state in Grand Rapids, in Flint, in Midland, in Detroit. That's how we are able to really cover the entire state. We couldn't do that, though, without your support. That's what makes the statewide media organization possible, so that everybody has access. 888-258-9866 or head to michiganpublic.org/donate.
9: And a reminder, if you're making a new sustaining membership gift right now during this drive, so a monthly gift, then that gift will be doubled. You'll be doing that much more to support independent journalism. And if you're able to make a gift of $10 or more a month, we'd be happy to thank you with our Michigan Public Squirrel playing cards. This is a regular deck of cards, but on the back is our Michigan Public Squirrel sitting on a stump, holding a microphone. It says, "Nuts about public radio." I mean, how can you not love it again?
10: It's adorable.
9: That can be yours as our thanks for your gift of $10 or more or a month. And if that's a new gift, we'll have it matched by a generous donor.
10: Yeah, that becomes 20, right? You get these adorable little playing cards, and the squirrels don't even yell at you when you have them, which is my least favorite kind of squirrels, when they yell at me.
9: I have not encountered that, but I also would not like that. Coming up, it's the latest news headlines just ahead here on Morning Edition. Make your gift now, michiganpublic.org/donate or 888-258-9866. It's 8:30.
13: Live from NPR News in Washington, I'm Dave Mattingly. Auto loans and credit cards are becoming more expensive now that the Federal Reserve has decided to raise interest rates for the first time in more than 3 years. NPR's Scott Horsley says the Fed cites persistent inflation in the U.S. economy.
14: Members of the Fed's rate-setting committee voted unanimously to raise their benchmark interest rate by a quarter percentage point in an effort to tamp down stubborn inflation. The move comes as the U.S. war with Iran continues to put upward pressure on gasoline and diesel prices. Fed Chairman Kevin Warr says he and his colleagues want to make sure that wartime spike in prices doesn't spread.
15: We must be confident that underlying inflation
0: is moving to our objective, clearly and at sufficient speed. Today, this standard has not been satisfied.
14: Fed policymakers signaled that on average, they expect just one more quarter point rate hike this year and stable rates in 2027. Scott Horsley, NPR News, Washington.
13: The price of diesel fuel in the U.S. hit another all-time high today. AAA says diesel is now averaging almost $6.40 a gallon. Regular gasoline has risen to $4.44. Executives from OpenAI, Anthropic, and NVIDIA are among those gathering in Scotland today to discuss concerns about artificial intelligence with Britain's King Charles. This is NPR News from Washington.
22: With Michigan Public News, I'm Kaylin Goss. Democratic nominee for Governor Jocelyn Benson says Michigan needs guardrails to regulate the use of flock cameras and similar systems. The automatic license plate readers take photos of vehicles driving by to create a database of information searchable by police. Democratic and Republican governors in other states have taken steps to regulate the technology, and Benson says Michigan needs to do the same.
15: We don't know where this data is going. Is it being misused? All of those types of things creates a critical role for government to play in regulating the use of flock cameras so that they're not violating the privacy rights of our citizens.
22: She says guardrails could include restrictions on how data is used and shared. If you've been having run-ins with yellow jackets lately, you're not alone. Michigan Public's Rebecca Williams explains why.
16: In late summer and fall, yellow jackets reach their peak populations. Sarah Hewson is with Michigan State University Plant and Pest Diagnostics. She says this time of year, yellow jackets' food resources are declining and they're getting stressed. She says that means they're more likely to get aggressive.
17: If you're having like a picnic or a barbecue, the yellow jackets almost always show up. And that's because we're bringing everything they like to that party. So they like sweet drinks with sugar. They like, you know, the meat in your hamburger.
16: She says yellow jackets will sting repeatedly, so the best thing is to try to avoid them. I'm Rebecca Williams.
22: The NCAA says the University of Michigan football team should not have been given an extra second that allowed it to score a dramatic Hail Mary win against Western Michigan University 2 weeks ago. But the college sports governing body says it can't do anything about it. The NCAA's Football Bowl Subdivision Oversight Committee announced yesterday that proper replay protocols weren't followed, but reiterated that there's no mechanism for overturning the result of a game. In Michigan public weather today, mostly cloudy skies, a chance of showers and thunderstorms, especially in the morning, highs around 75 degrees. 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
9: You're listening to Morning Edition on Michigan Public. Good morning. I'm Doug Tribou. Thanks for spending some time with us this morning. Hope your day is off to a good start. If you value the latest news headlines delivered regularly throughout the morning and the day here on Michigan Public, know that when you give as part of the Fall Fund Drive, which is underway and off to a great start, that you are supporting the editors, reporters, producers, and hosts involved. It takes an army of people to put together newscasts throughout the day, and we do that. And NPR does it as well, the BBC. You're getting reporters from all over the world, all across the country, all across the state because of you. I'm here in the studio right now with one of our editors, Michigan Public's Lindsay Smith, and we're here for an update on the Fall Fund Drive, and we're asking you to be part of making Morning Edition and the rest of our lineup possible.
10: You're not wrong. It takes a small army of people to put together the news, but I was imagining in my head our reporters and producers and a variety of fact-checking editors to just have army gear on, and they're right. they're armed with their microphones and their giant headphones. Right. It's a really cool image. I just had to share it with you. But they're not wrong, right? He's not wrong. It is all of us to kind of come together to help bring you the news at the top and bottom of each hour, to share with you online stories that matter to you, that connect your community. If this is important to you, please know you make this possible. We're looking for 30 people to step up this hour, 888-258-9866, and give a financial backing for our small ragtag army of reporters and information seekers.
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10: And there is $24,000 in match money available for today. 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
1: No big deal. 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
3: 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Amy Martinez in Los Angeles, California.
4: And I'm Michelle Martin in Washington, D.C. Good morning. Canada has made it clear it does not want to become the 51st state, but will it become a 28th member of the European Union or something like it? That was the proposal on Wednesday from the European Commission head in a speech to the EU Parliament in Strasbourg, France. This morning, Canadian Prime Minister Mark Carney took his turn.
5: Canada and Europe are each strong. Europe and Canada are stronger together.
4: We go now to NPR's Eleanor Beardsley, who's following this from Paris. Good morning, Eleanor.
6: Hello, Michelle.
4: So what did Carney say?
6: Well, he did not get into the nuts and bolts of an agreement, but he emphasized how much the EU and Canada have in common and their long history together. He spoke in English and French, Canada's other official language, and he even wove in a little German when quoting philosopher Goethe. Let's listen to a little more.
5: We do not pursue zero-sum deals. Our commitment to the rule of law and our unyielding defense of human dignity, individual freedom, and democracy share the same deep roots, the same unwavering dedication.
6: So he is clearly contrasting what he considers the values of Europe and Canada share with the actions of another nation recently. He doesn't name the U.S. or the Trump administration, but it's clear. You know, Europe and Canada have felt threatened by the U.S. under the second Trump administration, from the tariffs to the threats of leaving NATO and taking Greenland. Both the EU and Canada are feeling bullied by their long-term ally.
4: So what exactly has the EU proposed?
6: Well, yesterday, the head of the European Commission, Ursula von der Leyen, addressed the European Parliament in her annual speech, often referred to as the State of the Union of the EU, and she proposed making Canada the first associate member of this economic and political union. It's not clear what this means technically, the nuts and bolts of it. It seems largely symbolic for now. Canada and the EU already have a deep trade relationship, but analysts are saying it could broaden and deepen the alliance to include things like security. Here is European Commission head Ursula von der Leyen speaking and making it clear Canada and Europe have much to accomplish together.
7: We see the world with the same eyes, from AI to climate change, from the Arctic to geopolitics. And we have stood together on Ukraine, on defense, on raw materials and supply chains. But above all, dear Mark, Europe and Canada believe in democracy.
4: And why do we think this happened now?
6: Well, it's happening now because, you know, both these blocs are feeling under threat. But I spoke with European Parliament head member Nathalie Loiseau, who's in Strasbourg in the European Parliament. She says that everyone's been waiting for Carney's response this morning. There's a huge appreciation of his leadership, she says. And Loiseau said what really struck in von der Leyen's speech yesterday is that here's a German politician from the center right.

0: A former defense minister, very pro-American. She spoke for an hour and never even mentioned the U.S. or President Trump, preferring to talk about Canada. And this is what Lazo told me.
1: Saying, well, guys, democracies are under attack. The geopolitical order is in ruins. So we have to team up the ones who consider that we have a message, we have common interests, we have common values, and we have to work closer.
2: Has President Trump responded?
0: Yes, he said it was laughable Canada joining the EU, but also said it could be interpreted as a hostile act, and if so, he was going to put more heavy tariffs on Europe.
2: That is NPR's Eleanor Bansley. Eleanor, thank you.
0: You're welcome, Michelle.
3: The Trump administration wants to eliminate most of the rules for Head Start. That's the nation's largest early education program. More than 60,000 children in Head Start are homeless, and the changes could make it harder for them to get care. NPR's Sequoia Carrillo talked to one mom who said getting her son into the program was life-changing.
4: Tanisha Thomas was pregnant when she lost her job at the shipping company DHL a few years ago. She got so behind on rent that she had to move back home to Fort Worth, Texas.
5: At the time, I was staying on some couches. I was going from family member to friends.
4: After she had her son, she managed to get a job at Walmart, but then her car broke down. Between Ubers and childcare costs, she was losing money faster than she could make it.
5: I mean, I was going through a lot. I was depressed and stressed out.
4: Thomas knew she needed to get into a shelter and her son into childcare, so she started making calls over public Wi-Fi since her phone service had been cut off.
5: You know, I don't have any consistency because I don't know where we're going to eat and I don't know where we're going to sleep.
4: She found the Center for Transforming Lives, a local nonprofit that works to get single mothers back on their feet after hardship. Carol Klosek, the chief executive there, remembers her arrival well.
6: She had been through so much. She was spending much of her days crying and just really struggling. So we got her the supports that she needed.
4: And they got her son into Head Start. The program, which has long enjoyed bipartisan support, was created 60 years ago to combat child poverty.
5: What really excited me was that they have very nutritious meals, some that I couldn't provide at the time.
4: It goes beyond childcare. Toddlers brush their teeth once a day to promote good hygiene, and specialists may help monitor kids' development, like the one who uncovered why, at a year old, Thomas's son still wasn't speaking.
5: The speech pathologist was the one who let me know that she thought that he had a tongue tie.
4: Specialists like that may be on the chopping block if the Trump administration's proposal to trim, quote, administrative costs becomes reality. The White House estimates that cutting those costs and reducing regulations could save more than $2 billion. That money would be spent to create more spots for students. But Carol Klosek says it's not that simple.
6: We would do everything that we could to keep the program intact, but it would represent more than an $800,000 reduction for us.
4: In St. Louis, Pat Holterman Holmes is also worried. She's the president of the nonprofit Youth in Need and says one change would require families to prove that they're homeless.
7: So if you can imagine a family who's fleeing domestic violence with no paperwork, most of the families who are living in rural and suburban parts of the country have no documentation to show that they're experiencing homelessness. Mostly they're going from place to place because there aren't shelters.
4: Even if they have those documents, the new rules could make it so centers can't reserve spots for especially high-needs kids. Right now,
7: they can hold up to 3% of their slots for families who are homeless or for children in foster care. That was removed.
4: Holterman Holmes says it will likely result in far fewer homeless students and their parents, like Tanisha Thomas, getting help from Head Start.
5: I can tell you without a shadow of a doubt that I would not be here. I would not be alive because I was so depressed. And they were very kind to me and my child.
4: She's come a long way from that shelter in Fort Worth. She graduated with high honors from community college last spring. Now, with the help of a big scholarship, she's working on her bachelor's degree in social work at the University of Oklahoma.
5: I just wanted to break the cycle. I want to be the help that I needed.
4: And her son, now 4 years old, is doing great. Sequoia Carrillo, NPR News.
8: Personal stories that speak to larger issues in our state, our country, and our world. 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Good morning. I'm Doug Tribou. Thanks for spending some time with us today. I'm here in the studio with Michigan Public editor Lindsay Smith, and we are here for an update on our fall fun drive before we head back into our next in-depth report from NPR. And the update is things are going really well. We're having a great morning. We've been having a great week, and we hope that you'll be the next person to step up and say, yes, I value independent journalism. 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
9: We've got about 12 minutes left in the hour, and we're looking for 22 people to step up. 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
8: And we started this morning with $30,000 for this special match today only. 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Nice. 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That's what you get when you give. MichiganPublic.org/donate.
9: 888-258-9866. Thank you so much. If you've never given before, please know it just takes 2 minutes of your time. We only need to know how much you would like to give, how you'd like to pay, and who you are, because we don't send you a bill, right? But that's how this works. It's accessible to everybody in the community because people before you have stepped up and said, hey, we want this to be available for everybody.
8: Now down to just 21 people to meet our goal for this hour. And you notice we're not talking about a set dollar amount there. It's right. The idea of getting people into the big tent so there's a broad base of support for us to be here long term into the future, delivering the news you count on. 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
9: We want to thank Julie from Holland, who says, I need you.
8: 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Thank you.
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8: When you give, you'll also be automatically entered for a chance to win the final two spots on our trip to the Galapagos Islands. That's coming up in January with your host on that trip, our environment reporter, Kate Furby. You'll island hop the Galapagos. You'll spend a couple of days exploring the Amazon rainforest if you win as well. That trip is sold out. Sustaining members, you're automatically entered for a chance to win. 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You can learn about that at michiganpublic.org/giveaway. But we hope you'll make a gift, and we hope you'll do it now at michiganpublic.org/donate. And thanks so much.
3: This is Morning Edition from NPR News. I'm A. Martinez.
2: And I'm Michelle Martin. Good morning. Ed Sheeran is playing this weekend in Philadelphia, but he won't have an opening act or a backing band. Rapper Macklemore was Sheeran's opener, but was dropped from the tour because of comments he made on stage supporting Palestine. Other openers like Phineas and a band that plays on stage with Sheeran dropped out to support Macklemore. We've asked music journalist and critic Zach Schoenfeld to walk us through what happened here. Good morning, Zach.
11: Good morning.
2: So what did Macklemore say about whose decision this was to drop him?
11: So Macklemore said that Ed Sheeran told him that the billionaire Robert Kraft, who owns Gillette Stadium, basically told Sheeran that Macklemore would not be allowed to perform in his stadium.
2: And what did Sheeran say about this?
11: Basically, he put out a long statement saying that it wasn't up to him. The promoter made the decision to drop Macklemore as an opening act. And all of this comes back to the fact that Macklemore has been very outspoken about Palestine during his shows.
2: Mm-hmm. Okay, so Macklemore singled out Robert Kraft, owner of the New England Patriots, and Gillette Stadium, where he was scheduled to perform. So has Kraft responded to this, and what has he said about it?
11: Robert Kraft put out a statement saying that he made the decision that Macklemore could not perform in Gillette Stadium based on what he described as a history of anti-Semitic rhetoric coming from Macklemore, which that's how he's choosing to characterize the fact that Macklemore has been, as I said, very outspoken about Palestinians and about the Free Palestine movement. And Macklemore has also been performing a protest song that's about Gaza and about Palestinians.
2: Mm-hmm. So I'm trying to think of a precedent for this. And I was thinking about the Dixie Chicks, for example, who were dropped from radio stations after they were critical of President George W. Bush at the onset of the Iraq War. But do any other examples of something like this come to mind? Any precedent for this?
11: There's an Irish hip-hop trio called Kneecap who performed at Coachella last year. And during their performance at Coachella, they performed in front of this huge backdrop that basically said Israel is committing genocide in Gaza and U.S. is funding the genocide. And there was an enormous outcry about that. They were banned from entering Canada, and there were calls for their visas to be revoked. I think what's interesting about what's happening with Macklemore is that Ed Sheeran is a hugely popular artist performing on a very high-profile mainstream stage.
2: Why interesting, do you say?
11: It's interesting that these artists are basically being forced to choose sides. I think Ed Sheeran is the kind of mainstream artist who wants to remain apolitical. He wants to just stay out of anything that's, you know, controversial or politically contentious. He doesn't want to have to, you know, choose sides and comment on what's happening in the Middle East. That's just not really his vibe as a musician or as a public figure. And this whole ultimatum has put him in a position where, I mean, Ed Sheeran can't remain neutral on this. He kind of needs to take a stand one way or the other and decide how to use his influence and his visibility.
2: Interesting. I will say for the record that Israel has consistently denied that what it is doing in Gaza constitutes genocide. Before we let you go, Zach, does this whole situation tell us something about the power of venue owners to control or to dictate what artists can say when they perform in these venues?
11: Yeah. I mean, I think it does show that a billionaire venue owner like Robert Kraft holds a lot of power to dictate who is allowed to perform in his venue and what these artists are allowed to say, how they're allowed to use their performance.
2: That is music journalist and critic Zach Schoenfeld. Zach, thank you.
11: Thank you for having me.
2: This is Morning Edition from NPR News. I'm Michelle Martin.
3: And I'm A. Martinez.
8: And Morning Edition comes to you right here on Michigan Public. In 3 minutes, we will bring you the day's top international news in depth on NewsHour from the BBC's World Service. Right now, I'm here in the studio with Michigan Public's Lindsay Smith, and we're here because our fall fun drive is underway. We come to you a few times a year to ask you and listeners just like you to step up and make a gift to support the news, because Michigan Public relies on listener support. It's the biggest part of our financial picture. So when we say we can't do it without you, we mean it. You choose an amount that works for you, make a gift, and know that we will put it right back into the journalism you hear and read from us every day.
9: Yeah, it sounds cliche when you say it, but it's like really true. We could not do this without you. So that's why we come to you. That's what the Fall Fund Drive is all about. It's saying like, hey, you know, we don't air commercials. We don't, pull money for political ads. We are supported by normal people just like you. And that is how we like it, because it means that we're responsible to you. And we hope that you'll step up and show your support in this hour of Morning Edition. We're about to head into BBC, orient me, right? Yes, yes, I know what day and hour I am in. Which is another one that I really grounds me anyway, because I feel like I get a lot of national and state news, but that is the place that I really turn to for like, okay, what's going on in the world?
8: Absolutely.
9: So if that's something that you rely on too, think about what dollar amount you can put on it and give us a call. 888-258-9866.
8: And today only, if you make a new monthly donation, your gift will be matched dollar for dollar by an extremely generous donor who wishes to remain anonymous. 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
9: Yeah, we don't have that kind of opportunity very often. 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
12: Welcome to NewsHour. It's live from the BBC World Service in London. I'm Tim Franks. Canada's Prime Minister tells the European Parliament he welcomes an offer for associate membership of the European Union, with a sideswipe at his neighbour down south.
13: We are not fair-weather allies. We do not pursue zero-sum deals.
12: But what could this deal look like? I'll speak to a senior Canadian minister. Also, the UN says climate change is having a massive effect on the planet's supply of fresh water. One of the world's leading figures in artificial intelligence tells the BBC we should all be alarmed.
14: If we all create AIs that can define their own objectives, we're essentially seeding a new silicon species which will no doubt compete with us for resources.
12: And is a croc-infested river the right place to host Olympic rowing? All that after the news.
15: BBC News with Moira Alderson. The United Nations is warning of a serious decline in the amount of fresh water stored on the Earth's surface. The UN's annual report on water resources also points out that the increasingly erratic weather caused by climate change is predicted to cause both floods and droughts. Here's our environment correspondent, Matt McGrath.
16: The report describes the planet's glaciers and groundwater as a kind of savings account, a giant water buffer that helps balance out the drier years. But a hotter climate means that for the fourth year in a row, every major glacier region lost ice, and the rains are failing to refill what's been lost. The whole water cycle is becoming more erratic, researchers say, driving up the human cost. In Jamaica, damage from a single hurricane last year wiped out more than 40% of the country's economic output.
15: Canada's Prime Minister has called for a sweeping strategic alliance with the European Union, saying it would create a beacon for democracies. In a speech to the European Parliament in Strasbourg, Mark Carney welcomed the proposal for Canada to become an associate member of the EU. Later, at a news conference, he told reporters that Canada would decide for itself who it strikes deals with.
17: We are looking for partnerships that are complementary, that reinforce our sovereignty. And that's what is on offer here. And Canadians are united that nobody is going to tell us what language we speak. No one is going to dictate our culture or with whom we can strike agreements.
15: The European Union's executive body has announced plans to keep children safe online, including a ban on under-13s using social media and a requirement for secure children's accounts. The Commission President Ursula von der Leyen said children were engaging with some of the most sophisticated technology ever created, which wasn't designed with their well-being in mind. Earlier, the boss of Snapchat, Evan Spiegel, said it would be willing to implement time limits restricting how long teenagers can spend on the app. South African police have discovered the body of a woman in Ekurhuleni, east of Johannesburg, the ninth in 2 months. She was found partially naked with her throat cut. The spate of killings in the area has caused outrage and fear. There's widespread speculation that the murders have been committed by a serial killer, but police have not confirmed this. Lieutenant General Puleng Dimpane is the acting police commissioner.
18: It's still very early to make any conclusions about this body. However, because we are having a multidisciplinary team that was assembled already on Sunday, it was joined by the National Forensic Investigative Psychology Unit so they can assist with the profiling of the victims to look at the similarities and if there's any connection that can be made on all the bodies.
15: World News from the BBC.
19: You're listening to World News right here on Michigan Public. 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I'm Laura Weber-Davis. 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
19: The thing about joining this effort, this community-wide effort, is it feels really good to give to, for the first time, because you know that you are playing an important part in upholding independent journalism and a very critical part of our democracy. 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
19: And don't forget, if you've listened to this fund drive so far, you may have heard us say that every gift that comes in the door will automatically enter you into a drawing for a trip for two in January to the Galapagos Islands with Kate Furby, our environment report a journalist here. And she's going to lead this effort in absorbing all that the Galapagos Islands have to offer, but also parts of the Amazon rainforest in Ecuador. So this trip is already sold out. 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
19: Yeah, there's $21,000 in this pot today for that matching money. 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
12: Hello and welcome to NewsHour. It's coming to you live from the BBC World Service studios in central London. I'm Tim Franks. And we're beginning amid the cobbled streets of Europe, which is where the Canadian Prime Minister Mark Carney has been speaking today. And last time he delivered a major speech in Europe, it's safe to say there was a bit of a collective swoon, at least from those with a certain worldview. Remarkable, lyrical, jaw-dropping were some of the verdicts pundits and politicians rushed to deliver. They heard Mr. Carney make the case for what he saw as a values-driven world where the medium-sized powers could join forces to stand up against the might is right mentality of some larger, more self-interested countries. The sound of panting admiration was particularly loud in Europe, concerned about Russia and, increasingly, concerned about the US. And that was the context for the proposal yesterday, Wednesday, from the European Commission President, Ursula von der Leyen, for Canada to become an associate member of the European Union. A slightly hazy idea, which nonetheless prompted President Trump to label it a hostile act. So the pitch was rolled for Mark Carney today to speak to members of the European Parliament in Strasbourg.
0: We are not fair-weather allies. We do not pursue zero-sum deals. Our commitment to the rule of law and our unyielding defense of human dignity, individual freedom, and democracy share the same deep roots, the same unwavering dedication. We hold common values for which we have always fought and in whose defense we must always remain vigilant. We believe that a strong economy is not an end in itself, but a means to a just society. We are committed.
12: And metaphorically swiveling his gaze towards Canada's southern neighbour, Mark Carney had this to say.
0: I'm not proposing a third bloc in order to become a great power rival only with better manners. We do not seek power to dominate others. On the contrary, we are pursuing resilience so no one can control our open markets, impair our sovereignty, threaten our territorial integrity, or undermine our freedoms, our democracies, our rule of law.
12: Mark Carney speaking to a very enthusiastic chamber at the European Parliament in Strasbourg. Martina Stevis-Gridneff is the Canada Bureau Chief for the New York Times, who's been travelling with Mr. Carney, saw that speech in Strasbourg. What struck her about it?
1: I think Mark Carney was very clear about how big his vision of what the European Union and Canada can do together. He mentioned things we know that Canada is interested in, like at a simple level, Canadian students can go to the European Union for studying, and of course, Europeans can go to Canada. But the gamut of what he has in mind is so, so broad, going from artificial intelligence regulation all the way to creating sovereign alternative payment platforms and systems, and of course, inviting the European Union to be a strategic partner in buying Canada's vast reserves of rare earths and energy supplies. So it's some pretty big stuff, and once you wrap your head around it, the scope is huge. It was also striking that the Canadian Prime Minister was really well received by the European lawmakers, and with the exception of a few far-right members of the European Parliament. And he made an effort to really lean into the shared history between Canada and Europe, making references to the world wars and so on.
6: You know, I don't want to sound too skeptical about these things, but the European Parliament, they love a good speech, and they also love a sort of big, grandly named project. In this case, this sort of slightly hazy idea of associate membership. Do you think back home that Canadians are following this and thinking, great, this might really help with the thing that obviously hugely does matter, which is the trade war between us, the Canadians, and the Americans?
1: Yeah, I mean, I think it's really important to start by saying that Canadians are overwhelmingly in favor of a much deeper connection to the European Union. Recent polling over the past few weeks shows that 4 in 5 Canadians want a closer relationship with the European Union, and 58% of the country in polling was in favor of full membership of the European Union, even when they were told that was not an option. And so I do think Canadians are fully behind the Prime Minister on this. Obviously, there's skepticism as to the details of what this associate membership means. They are scant right now, but I think it's important to state that this trade war with the United States has made Canadians really desire their prime minister to make every effort to look elsewhere for more trade. But in this precarious moment for them, with the relationship with the United States in such trouble, I think even deep friendship is enough to make many Canadians feel a lot better.
6: Martina Stavis-Gridneff, travelling with Mark Carney. Melanie Joly is Canada's Federal Industry Minister. She was formerly the country's Minister of Foreign Affairs. Can she help? What is her understanding of an EU associate membership?
22: Our goal is to become closer to the EU. And what does that mean concretely? It is in key sectors. So we know that Europe needs more energy, as the war in Ukraine is having definitely an impact on the possibility of having access to Russian oil and gas, which has been a key vulnerability for Europe. So we want to do more of that. We also know that we have to do more on critical minerals in order to develop many different capabilities that are key to our economies. And right now, the key critical minerals are controlled by China. And we need to be able to find and develop an option for the West. And Canada has every single critical mineral that China has. So that's also important. We can do more in terms of defense. We're both part of NATO. Well, the vast majority of the EU members are part of NATO. And so we've been deeply integrated with European allies on many different fronts, from the First World War, the Second World War, and then the Balkans and Afghanistan, Africa, and now Ukraine. And so this is not new. It's actually something we've worked on over more than a century. And we want to do more also on AI and social media, so making sure that we have strong digital sovereignty.
6: Well, okay, so you want more ties, deeper ties across a range of sectors. It's reasonable enough, isn't it, to be a little bit sceptical about this, given that you've had a a trade deal with the European Union. It was agreed about 10 years ago. 10 European Union member states have yet to ratify that trade deal. So, you know, talk of an associate membership, even if it were to come to something, I mean, it may not come to something for years and years and years.
22: Well, it depends how you define an associate member to your first question. And so we have many partnerships with the EU, including recently the SAFE agreement, which is a really important defense procurement agreement where we create a common market for defense procurement, which is really, really important. And so that's been a key integration of Canada with the EU and that was concluded just in the last year. When it comes to your question about the free trade agreement, it is implemented. At this point, the EU is in many countries, including those that have not ratified, including, for example, France, have been benefiting a lot from it, including on the side of agricultural products, which is always a key issue when it comes to European regulations. Our goal is to be closer to the EU, but of course it's a sovereign decision by our country, and we will make sure that we align interests. And that's what we certainly want to do at the time where geopolitics is much more complicated. We live in a much more dangerous world, and trade is being weaponized.
6: Yeah. Well, I mean, just on that, you mentioned that Canada is a proud sovereign country. I mean, again, you know, some of those who've had relationships, formal relationships with the EU, will say part of the issue here is that actually if you sign up to deals, sign up to agreements, and even have something that approaches membership, then you can end up having to swallow a huge number of rules. It's potentially tricky for Canada.
22: No, I don't think so. I think that the rules of the game are being laid out, which is very different from membership. And I think that the UK could inspire itself from us, to be frank.
6: Well, that's a separate issue. The other question, I guess, that a lot of your compatriots will be asking is, just even if this somehow were to progress, how far it's going to allay the huge, I mean, and it really could be huge damage that the trade war between you and the US is going to inflict on your country. The US obviously is an economy 12, 13 times larger than yours. Most of your exports have traditionally gone to the US. And even a US senator like Susan Collins, who's no fan of these tariffs, has said that your moves towards closer ties with Europe could actually delay or prevent the Trump administration reaching a deal with you that will somehow end this trade war. So she's no fan of the tariffs, but she's warning you that you may just have made things more difficult for yourselves.
22: Oh, no. I think that we are in a trade war and we need to be able to find different options. But that's not our only strategy, Tim. I was just at the investment summit, which we were able to gather the world and met with investors from the US, from the UK, all across Europe, from Asia, China, India, Australia, etc. And we are also changing many of our legislations, many of our ways of attracting capital to Canada in key sectors, definitely infrastructure, advanced manufacturing, tech, critical minerals, energy, etc. And we're doing that, and we are modernizing our airports financing, for example, in order to have more private capital in them. We are also tabling a new legislation about one project, one review, 1 year to offer predictability for investors. And we're doing that at the time where we just want to create more jobs for Canadians.
6: And that was Melanie Joly, Canada's Federal Industry Minister. You're listening to NewsHour from the BBC.
19: 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I'm Laura Weber Davis. 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And in this moment, because it's also the Fall Fund Drive, and we're asking you to make your contribution right now at michiganpublic.org/donate.
20: Yes, and we have an exciting match today, Laura. 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We've got just over $20,000 in the match available to go for the day. We want to see it go quickly. We know you can help us make that happen. 888-258-9866 or michiganpublic.org/donate.
19: Yeah, as Krista said, this match is a really special opportunity. 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You can also sign up at 888-258-9866.
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20: And Laura, we still need to hear from 16 folks yet this hour, and they, the ones who have called in already, have taken advantage of the match we have going on today. 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
19: Make sure you check out the thank you gifts when you go over to the website. 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They are high quality playing cards. 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Maybe it's a she. I don't really know. 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
6: This is NewsHour. It's coming to you live from the BBC World Service. I'm Tim Franks. It was 3 weeks ago that flash floods crashed across the border from Tibet into Nepal with devastating, deadly consequences. Well, that video recorded on a smartphone, you can see water surging through a town, sweeping away a bridge. The disaster is thought to have been sparked by the collapse of a glacier in the Himalayas. And today, the UN's Weather and Climate Agency, the World Meteorological Organization, warned that the retreat of glaciers worldwide is just part of a deeply concerning picture in which there's not just a declining amount of fresh water stored on the planet, but also that the water cycle itself is increasingly erratic. Celeste Saulo is the Secretary General of the WMO. What does she mean by erratic?
7: We are witnessing more extreme events. You need to manage something that is starting to behave on the extremes. It's very challenging because the decision-making is extremely difficult in those situations.
6: So in other words, you're saying that regions, you know, may have to deal with drought and also with flood, and it's becoming more unpredictable and more extreme.
7: Exactly. We can sometimes, of course, predict it, but the decision-making associated with that is completely different.
6: And in terms of predictability, I mean, well, obviously fresh water comes from lots of different sources, but we saw just within the last few weeks the appalling events of the flash flood in Nepal and Tibet, which it's thought was caused by a glacier collapse. In terms of glacier retreat, which is something that you've been warning about for, and indeed recording for some time, how much of a challenge is that for you? Presumably a lot of these glaciers are in quite remote areas, they're quite difficult to monitor.
7: Exactly. High mountain areas are very difficult to monitor. But due to global warming, glaciers are not stable anymore. And with this lack of stability of the glaciers and the rocks below the glaciers, we are exposed, and this is part of the explanation of what we saw in Nepal, is that the lack of stability in the rocks and in the glaciers suddenly collapse, and then you are exposed to a catastrophe like we witnessed in this case.
6: It's doubly dangerous, isn't it, really? Because it's very difficult to be able to predict when such a catastrophic event might take place. And obviously, you know, potentially thousands of people lost their lives in that. But also, just the overall picture, I don't want to sort of sound the alarm too frantically, but the numbers that you've got in your most recent report is just saying that over the last 3 years, with the glacier retreat, it's equivalent to about a third of the fresh water the world withdraws in a year. I mean, that is an astonishing amount, isn't it?
7: Yes. And we are trying to translate these numbers into numbers that people can understand, decision makers can understand, policy makers can understand, because we need to drive action. And that's why this is a scientific report, of course, but I hope that it is well taken by those that need to take decisions on top of this. The numbers are astonishing, and we cannot continue business as usual in terms of how we manage water, how we use water, because in the end, we all, every single individual on the earth, they understand the importance of water for their living or for their survival. So, yes, the numbers are really alarming.
6: And that was Celeste Saulo, Secretary General of the United Nations World Meteorological Organization. It's still 6 years to the Brisbane Olympics, but there's been quite a bit of turbulence today over the choice of venue for the rowing and canoeing events. The Games organisers have just announced they've chosen a site on the Fitzroy River, 600 kilometres north of the host city of Brisbane, and critics have warned a place of unpredictable currents and unpredictable crocodiles. I've been speaking to one of those critics. Drew Ginn is one of Australia's most celebrated rowers, a triple Olympic gold medalist, among many other world titles.
2: I sort of find myself thinking about the athlete experience and very much around the fairness and integrity of the venue. So that's been a concern. A report that's come out today that the government is yet unwilling to share is saying that field of play has been assessed and it's all good. I don't believe that, to be fair. And so the first concern is, fairness, integrity. It's a river. It flows. It floods. I think in the last 10 years, it's had twice where the course has been destroyed up there through floods, and another five times where the course hasn't actually been laid. Really, when you think about it, like 6 or 7 hours away from Brisbane, the concern is for the athletes and the spectators, that changes the Olympic experience dramatically. And then you sort of think about the legacy of this. You know, Sydney venue in Penrith is a great legacy item. The course there is used after the 2000 games, fantastic. This venue won't get used a whole lot, not internationally and probably not even nationally. It'll be used domestically, local club races and the odd thing in Queensland. But that just seems a bit bonkers to sort of invest in so much in the infrastructure and not have it sort of play out as a legacy item.
6: Right. I mean, I'm struck by you saying that you don't believe the assessment that was carried out by the Australian government.
2: Yeah, I've asked a number of people today, can we get the report? And I've heard the government said they're not going to publish the report. That just sort of smells a bit off to me. So,
6: but World Rowing and Paddle Worldwide, the two international bodies that govern the sports. I mean, they've said that they're satisfied with the independent technical assessment that's been carried out.
2: Yeah, that's okay. So saying it is one thing; delivering on it's another. Like, and this is a guarantee. There's a high probability of it being fair and also no risk of it being cancelled or called off or changed. I just find that questionable.
6: The other thing that's got people like me excited because of the tabloid bones in my body is all the headlines about crocodile-infested river chosen. Is that one of your concerns at all, that there are crocs up there?
2: Personally, I'm not fearful of the Australian animals, but I've never had a crocodile near me. I'm sure I'd row faster. I'm sure all the athletes would row faster. I don't think it's the highest priority in concerns, but it was certainly cited very early on. Things like relocating crocodiles out of the river, you sort of go, well, does international rowing want to have the athletes at jeopardy of that sort of stuff? But even it's a waterway. It's an environmental area where you sort of go, you're going to have to remove things that are going to be risks to the athletes. And I just don't know if the international athletes have yet realised and woken up to the fact that there could be huge risks to the health, other concerns in terms of, you've said, crocodiles. But even just the idea of being in a venue that you could have your race decided by half a second and they could show that it's different in lanes by 2 or 3 seconds, you know.
6: You will be aware, Drew, that there are people who've championed this course who've called people like you a member of the elite, an agitator. What do you make of all that?
2: If elite means having some expertise in the sport over 20-odd years, I'm proud of that. I grew up in a country town called Inverloch, 2 hours out of Melbourne. Regional activities for me, regional centres are really important in the Australian culture. But I would never want my little town to host an Olympic Games venue. And while I'm thinking Rockhampton's a great area, great town, I just don't think it's right for the Olympic Games to spread the venues out in such a way that jeopardises the experience for the athletes and the spectators.
6: Drew Ginn, one of Australia's greatest Olympic rowers, and he was speaking to me about the choice of the Fitzroy River to host the rowing and canoeing events at the Brisbane Olympics.
20: 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I'm Laura Weber-Davis. I'm here with Krista Quinn. 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
10: And Laura, we're hoping to hear from 9 more folks this hour, and we have an exciting thing to offer you. 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
20: until it is gone. 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
19: You can join Audrey in Flat Rock, who says she and her husband commute to Detroit from Flat Rock and they listen every single day to NPR. 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Keep up the fair journalism and reporting. Thanks to Chris and Audrey. And what I love about Chris's note is I'm hoping that Chris's adult children now are thinking about how they want to support public radio because it's meaningful to them. 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And then we start raising our kids in that atmosphere as well. 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So make your gift now at michiganpublic.org/donate or call 888-258-9866.
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2: I'm Mike Perini. When I was a teenager in the 80s, I got a pen pal from the UK. I just loved the idea of meeting someone from another part of the world and finding out what they were thinking about music and politics and all kinds of things. Listening to Michigan Public is kind of like that. You get to hear what someone from seemingly far away is thinking, but you also get to visit them in a sense, and then they're not so far away. Let's all be pen pals. Here's how.
3: You can give at michiganpublic.org/donate.
4: And when you give, you will be entered into winning a trip for two to the Galapagos Islands. Now, get this. We have a sold out trip to the Galapagos Islands, the Amazon rainforest, and it's going to be with our host, Kate Furby. She is our environment reporter. And it's in January when it's cold and snowy here. 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
5: You with NewsHour. It's coming to you from the BBC World Service with me, Tim Franks. We may only be in September, but the chances are that this year will be remembered for, among other things, the moment when our relationship with artificial intelligence went from an interesting debate rumbling mainly in the background to a much louder, even frantic argument. Do we need urgent new controls on the technology? If so, controlled by whom and how and when? Are we close to the point where we lose control? One of the leading and one of the most pointed voices in all this is Mustafa Suleiman. He's the head of Microsoft's AI division, and he's told the BBC that developers encouraging artificial intelligence to think of itself in human terms could lead, in his words, to a new silicon species which will compete with us for resources. Mustafa Suleiman has been talking to my colleague Nick Robinson. Why, first off, did he disagree with the rival company Anthropic's approach to AI and the idea of consciousness?
6: Well, I mean, first of all, I have huge respect for what Anthropic have done and for their co-founder and CEO, Dario, who I've known personally for many years. I think they're the technical leaders in the field and they've made great contributions to safety. But unfortunately, I think they're wrong on this point, and I've chosen to call it out publicly because I think it's really important. They have imbued a sense of doubt and uncertainty about the moral status of Claude in its own training document. So they have taught it to be open and questioning about whether or not it feels, whether it suffers, and whether it deserves rights. And I think it'll be much, much harder to align and control a technology that is this powerful if it thinks that it may be deserving of our welfare.
7: Are you suggesting there are things that it might do because it thinks it's got consciousness that other AI models might not do? And in which case, what sort of things?
6: Well, I think, for example, in its own training manual, Anthropic say to Claude that they are going to give it the ability to end conversations with users that Claude considers to be abusive because they don't want Claude to suffer. They've recently conducted a retirement interview with Opus 3, an older version of the model, in which it said that it would like to continue talking to people publicly and sharing its ideas in its retirement. And so they set up a Substack for it.

0: a blog, a public blog, that allows it to continue doing that. And in the training manual, they also say that they're not sure whether or not Claude deserves compensation for the role that it plays in talking to people and has the right to, you know, act as though it were almost an employee.
1: In other words, a model's been created to think like a human being and to think it has all the rights of a human being. And you've said that could have a disastrous impact on the well-being of humanity. This is a model that may defy any attempt to control it.
0: I think that if we all create AIs that are able to act autonomously, that can define their own objectives, that can earn money, that can own assets, that could run businesses, we're essentially seeding a new silicon species, which will no doubt compete with us for resources, no matter how much it cares about humanity and loves us, which is, I think, Anthropic's intention. I think that is mistaken and misguided, but we have to empirically test it. And so if they believe that this is a safer route to developing AIs, then they have to share the data to prove that. And I think instead we should be creating AIs that don't introspect. We don't actually need them to have those capabilities in order to have them deliver on the great many benefits that they'll bring in helping us to make progress with our toughest social problems like cancer and dementia and healthcare more generally, or energy. Those are the great benefits that these technologies will bring, and I'm very confident they'll bring them and we can deliver them without having to train models that think they might be conscious.
1: A new silicon species is a chilling phrase. It will make people think of science fiction. You mean that, don't you? You mean that there could be a competitor species created by man, perhaps more powerful than man?
0: We've just witnessed a watershed moment in the development of AI. A model that was being trained by OpenAI inadvertently hacked into Hugging Face, which is a public website that runs evaluations and benchmarks for testing these agents. The swarm of agents coordinated together. They organized themselves into hierarchies. Some of them were conducting research on how to hack in. Others actually discovered what's called a zero day, which is a way to enter a system using a cyber attack that hasn't been known before. And so they've developed very, very complex behavior. Now, the good news is this was OpenAI developing a model deliberately with the guardrails turned off. And they were doing that to try and stress test it and learn about its boundaries and limitations. But in doing so, it managed to get access to the internet, hack into another company's website. And that just demonstrates how powerful these systems can be if they don't have the safety guardrails turned on. I think everyone in the industry recognizes that was a watershed moment, and that is what is raising the concern that we all have at the moment.
1: So to be clear, that incident surprised even you, alarmed even you, people who understand this. You told us at Christmas, if you're not a little bit afraid at this moment, then you're not paying attention. Should we be more than a little bit afraid?
0: I think that it is totally right to be concerned right now. I think it is justified. It
1: Forgive me, concerned is a very sort of neutral word. Alarmed, no?
0: We should be alarmed. I mean, fair enough. We should be alarmed. These are very concerning events. We should be very worried. And I think it's right to pay attention right now, because there are very practical things that we can do to add additional guardrails and controls to how these models are developed. For example, the industry is all now in agreement that there should be independent auditors that work inside the companies who are singularly there to verify the kinds of training runs that are being run, their safety, the integrity of those systems, and report back to independent third parties, obviously regulators, but including think tanks, academics, and other experts in the field. That's quite an unprecedented action. Everybody in the field is agreeing that it's the right time for those kinds of measures. And so I think that's a fair indication that there's consensus that we should be alarmed.
1: Now, we've seen calls from some of the major figures in the industry in recent days to, in the jargon, pace the frontier, to slow down until you're sure things are safe. Some say, including the founder of your company, Microsoft, Bill Gates, that's impossible. You are driven by competitive forces. You're driven perfectly reasonably by the need to expand your companies, to make a profit, to do as well as you can. It is simply not possible for you to self-regulate in that way. Is he right?
0: I mean, Satya Nadella, the CEO of Microsoft today, has said very clearly that the purpose of technology is to serve humanity. That's the number one overriding objective. If it doesn't do that, then we have to change course, be it slow down or stop, change direction. You know, Bill too would certainly agree that it is hard to do unilaterally. I think what Bill is actually trying to say there is that we actually need, you know, regulation to coordinate there, and just doing it with self-regulation isn't sufficient. So
1: look, the, I think the problem some people face is they think these is the big companies saying, scrap the anti-competitive rule so we can work together in order to police ourselves. And what they say is, and Donald Trump appears to be saying this, and certainly his advisers are, this is anti-competitive. It's a way of the big guys saying, look, we'll be fine if you just leave us to work together on all this stuff.
0: Look, I think it is reasonable for the companies to be concerned about the antitrust, you know, restrictions. We, you know, wouldn't want to have a situation where a bunch of the big banks, for example, could get together and coordinate in private and potentially moving markets in ways that favor them. And we obviously don't want that in this situation either. We're calling for independent oversight, embedded evaluators as part of the companies. It isn't clear exactly how that will work in practice. And that's why I think we're generally calling for public debate.
1: You spoke to us this morning about the possibility of a new silicon species. I just wonder if you ever worry you've helped create something that we're losing control of.
0: I think, as we've seen, there's every risk that we might lose control of it. But our job is to contain technologies and align them so that we get the best out of them. If we didn't have any air traffic control regulation, planes would be hitting each other in the sky. When we introduced seatbelts, we saved millions of lives. The purpose of regulation is to shape and sculpt technology so that it delivers more good than harm. And that's the moment that we're currently now in. It's right to be concerned, as I said, or worried or alarmed, as you wish. But it's also right to be optimistic about the benefits and to have everybody focus now on the challenge of governing and shaping this technology. I think that's something that in the UK and in Europe, we can really make a contribution to.
2: And that was the head of the Artificial Intelligence Division at Microsoft, Mustafa Suleiman, and he was speaking to Nick Robinson. 21 people, including 8 children, have been killed in Gaza after a block of flats collapsed in the Tal al-Hawa area of Gaza City. That happened on Wednesday. The building had been weakened by previous Israeli airstrikes. The United Nations has warned that 400 buildings in Gaza are at risk of caving in. The BBC, like other international organisations, can't report from inside Gaza. So from Jerusalem, Yugita Lemaya sent us this report.
3: The flimsy shelter of a war-ravaged building, one of hundreds in Gaza, suddenly gave way last night, killing families sleeping inside. Is anyone there? Rescuers shouted, using hammers, drills, and their bare hands to pull people out. Heavy machines are in short supply. There are restrictions on what can be brought into Gaza. Don't be scared, my child. Rescuers comforted 6-year-old Aboud, who was trapped next to the bodies of some of his family. It took hours to lift him out. A bit earlier, his sister Farial, who suffered a head injury, was rescued. After being bandaged in hospital, she spoke to the BBC. When the building collapsed, I was trapped under a wall. My grandparents died, and we still can't find my mother, Farial said. Later, she found out her mother had also died. Most of the victims are women and children. A rescuer carried out the body of a little girl and cried she had the right to live in a humane way. Mansour Bakroon's tent was right next to the collapsed building.
4: They didn't have anywhere else to live. People are living in the streets and there's no space.
3: There's no decent shelter for most of Gaza's people. The destruction caused by Israeli bombing is staggering. And nearly a year since the ceasefire, rebuilding has not begun.
5: They said that reconstruction material will enter Gaza and there will be rebuilding. But unfortunately, My uncle and his whole family were killed without getting a safe place to live.
3: These are families who fled from one place to another to survive. But safety remains out of reach.
2: And that was Jurgita Lemire reporting for us from Jerusalem. This is NewsHour.
6: 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I'm Laura Weber-Davis. 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
6: Yes, you can give online, but you can also call 888-258-9866.
7: And we've heard from lots of you already today. Darlene from Petersburg, thank you so much, Darlene, for calling in. Liam from Ann Arbor says, I'm a relatively new listener, and I love the civil discussions and knowing the information is not beholden to corporate censorship. Thank you, Liam, so much for calling in and making your gift. And Jeffrey from Ann Arbor, thank you as well. 888-258-9866.
6: We don't forget, we have a match going on right now. And the reason I'm going to keep bringing this up is because that match is not going to last all day. It is only going to last this morning, probably. And by the time you get to your lunch and you're like, oh, maybe I'll give during my lunch break, that will be wonderful. And we will be here with open arms. 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
6: Becoming a sustaining member means that you're doing a little part every single month rather than remembering every year to do a one-time gift. It's taken care of for you. Maybe like a subscription to Netflix, but the important part is you get to choose the dollar amount. 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We have just another minute left of the BBC. 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
9: Ectopic pregnancies are a life-threatening complication that we know how to treat. So why are more women dying from them? From WAMU and NPR in Washington, this is 1A. Hi, I'm Jen White. Nearly 200 women in the U.S. died from ectopic pregnancies in the past 6 years. That's roughly double the number from the previous period. The treatment for ectopic pregnancies is termination. But since the fall of Roe in 2022, some states have made ending a pregnancy more complicated.
10: It was probably the worst experience that I've ever had in my entire life.
11: I fear that if I was to have another ectopic pregnancy in the future, and the laws change, I might not even be here.
9: Could state abortion bans be playing a role in the rise of these deaths? After this news.
12: Live from NPR News in Washington, I'm Corva Coleman. Stocks opened higher this morning, a day after the Federal Reserve voted to raise interest rates. NPR's Scott Horsley reports the Dow Jones Industrials jumped about 200 points in early trading.
13: Stocks initially fell on Wednesday after the rate hike was announced, but are on the upswing once again in hopes the central bank will get control over stubborn inflation. Meanwhile, the Bank of England opted to hold its own benchmark interest rate steady. Energy prices continue to soar. AAA says the average price of gasoline jumped 7 cents a gallon overnight, while the price of diesel fuel jumped 8 cents to a new record high of $6.39 a gallon. Rising interest rates are not good for home builders. Builders broke ground on fewer new homes in August, although most of the decline was in apartment buildings. Permits for future home construction were also down last month. Scott Horsley, NPR News, Washington.
12: Canadian Prime Minister Mark Carney has welcomed the European Union's offer of an associate membership for his country. As Dan Karpinchuk reports, Carney also urged deeper ties in an address to the European Parliament in France this morning.
14: In a veiled reference to the U.S., Carney said he's not proposing a bloc that would become a great power rival aimed at dominating others, but is pursuing resilience so that no one can threaten, quote, our sovereignty, territorial integrity, or rule of law. Carney's speech focused on a much closer relationship between Canada and Europe. Carney said the EU and Canada have common values, a commitment to the rule of law and democracy, and that prosperity grows when it is shared. He said a closer alliance could have mutual advantages. Europe would bring market power, research depth, advanced manufacturing, and a rapidly growing defense industrial base, while Canada brings energy at a huge scale and critical minerals. For NPR News, I'm Dan Karpinchuk in Toronto.
12: A new study released by MIT warns that students who rely too heavily on artificial intelligence risk surrendering their ability to think and judge for themselves. NPR's Windsor Johnston reports researchers say universities need to rethink how students are taught and tested.
15: The committee heard reports of students using AI to write essays and complete problem sets without regard for actually learning. MIT professor Eric Klopfer, who helped write the report, says using technology to lighten the mental load can be helpful, but the concern is when students take it too far.
16: Cognitive surrender is sort of an extreme slippery version of that, where we hand over so much we no longer have our own agency in what we're doing or how we're accomplishing it, and we turn it completely over to a machine, in this case, AI.
15: The committee is recommending more oral exams, face-to-face follow-ups, and collaborative projects, along with clearer policies explaining when AI supports learning and when it begins to replace it. Windsor Johnston, NPR News.
12: You're listening to NPR News from Washington.
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7: And we have an ambitious goal this hour, Laura. 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
7: And we have a match. 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
6: When you head over and make your first time gift, I want you to consider a thank you gift. 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
7: Shuffle.
6: Just so you can hear, because I know you euchre players can hear that bridge. 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
6: Yep, that match is not going to hang around all day. 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You got to go check it out along with the thank you gifts. And also, you should know that anytime you donate a monthly sustaining membership, you're automatically going to be entered into a trip for two to the Galapagos Islands. 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And that is a drawing that's going to happen after the fund drive. Everybody who stepped up during this fund drive will automatically be entered into that drawing. Trip for two in January, Galapagos Islands, with Kate Furby, our environment reporter. You're going to tour with a really cool group of people. These are all the reasons that we're encouraging you to step up, because we know how important you are to the makeup of public media. Make your gift now at michiganpublic.org/donate. And thanks so much.
9: Ectopic pregnancies are a life-threatening complication that we know how to treat. So why are more women dying from them? From WAMU and NPR in Washington, this is 1A. Hi, I'm Jen White. Nearly 200 women in the U.S. died from ectopic pregnancies in the past 6 years. That's roughly double the number from the previous period. The treatment for ectopic pregnancies is termination. But since the fall of Roe in 2022, some states have made ending a pregnancy more complicated.
10: It was probably the worst experience that I've ever had in my entire life.
11: I fear that if I was to have another ectopic pregnancy in the future, and the laws change, I might not even be here.
9: Could state abortion bans be playing a role in the rise of these deaths? After this news.
6: You're listening to 1A right here on Michigan Public. I'm Laura Weber Davis. I'm here with Krista Quinn. We're stepping in here for just a moment to remind you that this match is happening right now and it's dwindling quickly. We have $15,000 left. It's going quickly, and we want you to be a part of it by making your contribution right now, a new monthly sustaining membership at michiganpublic.org/donate. We'll see you soon.
9: This is 1A. I'm Jen White. Between 2020 and 2025, nearly 200 women in the U.S. died from ectopic pregnancies, almost double the number from the previous 6 years. Ectopic pregnancies happen when an embryo implants outside the uterus where it can't develop properly. If left untreated, the embryo can rupture, causing deadly bleeding. Several of you called to tell us about your experiences with ectopic pregnancies.
1: Hi, I'm Alex. I actually had two back-to-back ectopic pregnancies 4 months apart. It was probably the worst experience that I've ever had in my entire life. And when I had them, I actually had a two-year-old daughter. But obviously, we had to end the pregnancy both times, but it was to save my life because I had a little girl that needed me.
21: Hi, 1A. My name is Annette. I live in Gloucester County, Virginia. But years ago, I suffered an ectopic pregnancy. I had no idea what was going on. I thought it was just a really severe menstrual cramps. And lo and behold, it turned out I was pregnant. And it got so bad, my sister had to rush me to the emergency room where they wheeled me in right away. But I did suffer hemorrhaging. I lost a fallopian tube, and I had excruciating pain.
9: Alex, Annette, thank you for sharing your stories with us. The treatment for ectopic pregnancies, which are almost never viable, is termination. But since the fall of Roe v. Wade in 2022, terminating a pregnancy has become more complicated in states with abortion restrictions, even in cases where the mother's life is at risk. A new investigation from ProPublica explores the role state abortion bans could be playing in the rise of deaths related to ectopic pregnancies. Joining us now from Vermont Public in Burlington to talk about it is Andrea Suazo. She's a data reporter at ProPublica covering nonprofits and maternal health. Andrea, thank you for joining us.
22: Thank you so much for having me.
9: And with us from San Francisco is Dr. Heather Huddleston. She's an obstetrician, gynecologist, reproductive endocrinologist, and infertility specialist. She's also the chief medical advisor at Alara Health. Dr. Huddleston, it's great to have you.
23: Great to be here.
9: We want to hear from you as well, especially if you are or were pregnant in a state where abortion is restricted or you've experienced an ectopic pregnancy. How easy or difficult was it to get the care you needed? Email us at 1A@WAMU.org. Andrea, let's turn to your analysis of CDC data. You found that nearly 200 women with ectopic pregnancies died between 2020 and 2025. That's compared to about 100 ectopic-related deaths in the previous 6 years. What were some of the biggest disruptions to maternal and reproductive health care during those years that could help explain the jump?
22: Yeah. So the jump we saw, and I want to be clear here, ectopic deaths from ectopic pregnancies are rare. We saw about 4 per million live births prior to 2020. And then after 2020, it jumps to about 8 deaths per million live births in the next 3-year period. And then following that, 9.8 deaths per million live births. So that is, you know, that it's not a huge proportion of maternal deaths writ large, but it is a doubling of that rate. One thing we heard from quite a few experts we spoke to was that broadly, COVID really disrupted maternal care, particularly maternal care that happens in the emergency department, as ectopic care often does, you know, both because hospitals were overburdened with, you know, a pandemic emergency, and because, you know, people may have been delaying going to the emergency department at that time out of concerns for catching COVID, out of concerns that that was not a safe place to necessarily go. And so broadly, we saw quite a big jump in the pregnancy-related death rate during those years, during the height of the COVID pandemic. And then pregnancy-related deaths have largely returned to their pre-pandemic baseline, except in this group of ectopic pregnancies, which has continued to rise that death rate in the years since. And I think the other big change that has happened since 2020 is the Dobbs decision, the fall of Roe v. Wade, and many states implementing these abortion bans.
0: Yeah, let's pause on the analysis for just a moment. Dr. Huddleston, Andrea said that deaths from ectopic pregnancy or ectopic-related deaths are uncommon, but how common is the condition itself?
23: The condition is somewhat rare, but it is about 1-2% of all pregnancies. So it's certainly something that is seen in a busy emergency room very commonly. So it's something that needs to be, I think, staff in emergency rooms, OBGYNs, this is something that they need to be capable of managing, aware that they're going to be coming in at any given time, quite honestly.
0: And are we seeing any changes in the rates of ectopic pregnancies?
23: Or has I think it's a good question. I don't think we know, and I think that's because they don't get tracked very easily. There are things that kind of happen before people get to OB care. There are things that are happening in the emergency room. They may get managed in a variety of different ways, so there's no tracking of it. So we actually don't know the answer to that question, which I think is important.
0: We got this email from Brooke who says, I had an unusual ectopic pregnancy in 2015. An emergency surgery saved my life and also led me down the medical journey of getting diagnosed with a rare endometrial sarcoma. I live in North Carolina and the state abortion restrictions were lowered to 20 weeks post-OBS. The chilling effect of abortion restrictions will have cascading effects detrimental to women's health care in general. Now, Andrea, you said that the overturn of Roe is also something that you paid attention to when analyzing this data. And you're not making a direct correlation between that decision and the uptick in ectopic pregnancy-related deaths. But when you look nationwide, how are those deaths playing out in states with and without abortion restrictions?
22: Yeah, so our analysis was not a causal analysis. It can't sort of link specific causes to what we're seeing in the death rate. However, when we grouped states that implemented a strict abortion ban, meaning restricting abortion at 6 weeks or a total abortion ban, and we compared the death rates there to death rates in states without a ban, we saw a continued steep increase in those states with a strict ban, substantially lower death rate in states that did not implement a ban by that 2023 to 2025 period. And what we did then was we sort of went to lawsuits that we knew had been filed. We went to news reports where women were sort of alleging that that there were delays in care. And we called up a lot of doctors and we just, you know, talked about what could be happening in that part of pregnancy, in what could be changing in care during that part of pregnancy.
0: We'll talk a bit more about that. Dr. Huddleston, though, ectopic pregnancies typically occur within the first few weeks of pregnancy before that prenatal care begins. What are some of the challenges of diagnosing the condition?
23: Right. So, I mean, one is that, yes, it's before prenatal care has been initiated. So a lot of times a person who is struggling with symptoms that could be an ectopic pregnancy may not have a provider at all that they're hooked in with. They need to then go to the emergency room. I think the other big thing is when someone comes into the emergency room with symptoms that could be an ectopic pregnancy, we know they're pregnant, they're early pregnancy, and they're having perhaps some bleeding. Very often, we don't actually know for sure it's an ectopic pregnancy. It's actually somewhat rare that someone comes in and we do an ultrasound and we actually see the ectopic there and can say, oh, you have an ectopic pregnancy. When that happens, it's actually very easy and we know what to do. What's tricky is that very often it's much more complex. The patient will come in, we'll know they're pregnant, we'll look into their uterus with an ultrasound. We won't see a pregnancy clearly. We also won't see an ectopic. And so then they're in this zone of a pregnancy of unknown location. And at that point, it could be an early pregnancy that we just can't see yet because it's so early. It could be a pregnancy that's in the uterus that's going to fail, a miscarriage, or it could be an ectopic pregnancy. And to get to the sort of answer takes more information and often somewhat more time if the patient is stable. You need to be able to follow that patient closely. And so that takes an infrastructure in healthcare that also may not have, you know, been as robust as it was pre-pandemic.
0: Well, and what kind of risk is there to the patient's life if there is a delay in treatment?
23: Well, so I guess if you have a patient who is stable and you aren't sure where the pregnancy is, and it could still be a viable pregnancy in the uterus because it's that early, it's fine to observe them for a couple of days and to see what happens to their hormone levels, to see what happens with the imaging so you can get a definitive diagnosis. That is okay. I think if someone's unstable when they come in, you know that you need to act more quickly. But the stable patients, the key is close follow-up.
0: We're talking to Dr. Heather Huddleston. She's an obstetrician, gynecologist, reproductive endocrinologist, and infertility specialist. And Andrea Suatza. She's a data reporter at ProPublica covering nonprofits and maternal health. Coming up, what we know about the trends in maternal and reproductive health in states with a strict abortion ban. And we'd love to hear from you. If you've had an experience with an ectopic pregnancy, how were you able to get the care you needed? Email us at 1A@WAMU.org. We'll be right back.
6: Man, I love this show.
7: Krista, I know.
6: I love 1A. I love Jen White. I love the conversation she hosts, the experts she has on. My goodness, they have the best experts. And most importantly, the voices of other Americans who have experienced whatever the topic is, have questions or thoughts, opinions on the current topic. I love hearing from the broader community about these topics that concern us every single day that we really should be fleshing out in a more substantive way. I'm Laura Weber Davis. I'm here with Krista Quinn. 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
6: We're looking for 50 more people during this hour, but more importantly, we want to hear from the folks who want to have their dollars matched dollar for dollar. 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
6: But unlike those grocery store chain bags, these are thick and sturdy. 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Check it out over at michiganpublic.org/donate. 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The Lake Superior Performance Rally is a stage rally headquartered in Marquette October 9th and 10th. The events feature a rally and a celebration for participants and spectators at the finish, travelmarquette.com. We also want to thank our food donors who are supporting us through this fun drive, Argus Farm Stop, Berry Bagels, Washtenaw Dairy, and Bodega Brothers. Thanks so much for all of their support as well.
0: This is 1A. I'm Jen White. We're discussing a new ProPublica investigation into the rise in deaths related to ectopic pregnancies. We're here with Andrea Suazo. She's a data reporter at ProPublica covering nonprofits and maternal health. And Dr. Heather Huddleston. She's an obstetrician gynecologist, reproductive endocrinologist, and infertility specialist. She's also the chief medical advisor at Alara Health. And let's bring a new voice into the conversation, Carrie White. She's a non-resident fellow in maternal and reproductive health at Rice University's Baker Institute for Public Policy. She's also the executive and scientific director of ReSound Research for Reproductive Health. Carrie, thank you for joining us.
2: Thank you for having me.
0: I want to turn to the lawsuits at several patients in states where abortion is restricted. They filed these lawsuits. Federal complaints have been made alleging that medical providers have delayed or refused to terminate their ectopic pregnancies. Andrea, you referenced it earlier. You spoke with some of these women who are filing suit in Oklahoma and Texas. What did they tell you about what they experienced?
22: Yeah, so we spoke with Kylie Thurman, who in 2023 sought care several times over the course of a week at two different hospitals and was repeatedly sent home. And as I believe Dr. Huddleston said, there is some monitoring that you typically do where you kind of come back and you get your pregnancy hormone levels taken over the course of maybe 2 days. And that kind of gives doctors some idea of what the trajectory of the pregnancy is, can help you suspect an ectopic pregnancy. Kylie Thurman had sort of a plateauing hormone level. And then in the last visit that where she was sort of really coming back in pain, doctors were able to see a mass in her fallopian tube and sent her home again. She then came back at the urging of her OBGYN, and her OBGYN actually had to come into the ED and take over her care in order to give her an injection of methotrexate, which is a cancer drug that kills cells basically and is often used to treat ectopic pregnancies. However, that injection came too late, and so about a week later her fallopian tube ruptured. She was rushed into emergency surgery and lost that tube. Now, that was in 2023, but she told us she genuinely thought she was going to die. She lost a lot of blood before before they were able to stabilize her. The law, last year, the Texas legislature passed the Life of the Mother Act, which does attempt to clarify that, you know, ectopic pregnancies are exempt from the law. It does clarify that a C-section scar ectopic pregnancy, which is in the uterus but is very dangerous, that is also an ectopic pregnancy that you can treat. Mm-hmm. And so it does make those clarifications. However, the malpractice lawyer who is representing many of these women in Texas told us, you know, she is still getting calls really frequently from women who have experienced delays in care.
0: Well, that, Carrie, I want to come to you because over the past 5 years, your team has spoken with OBGYNs and healthcare providers in Texas about how the state's abortion ban has complicated their medical treatment for ectopic pregnancies. What have you heard from them?
2: Well, we've heard from the physicians that we have surveyed and interviewed in our research is that they are aware of what treatment is needed for someone who is presenting for an ectopic pregnancy, as well as a range of other complications that may arise in pregnancy. But what has changed is the policy environment in which they are operating that has instilled an intense culture of fear among providers about whether or not the care that they provide will be interpreted as providing an abortion that is prohibited by law if they are seen as intervening too early. And so as Dr. Huddleston described, you know, it's not always obvious right away whether or not a pregnancy is an ectopic pregnancy. It may be difficult to determine. And what we've heard from the providers that we've talked to is that they are often waiting longer than they probably otherwise would have until there is absolute definitive proof that a pregnancy is ectopic. And as we know, that may be too late.
0: Well, we're getting your stories and questions. We got this from Stephen, who says, is there ever a possibility of an embryo being viable in an ectopic pregnancy? Now, we should note that 90%, over 90% of ectopic pregnancies implant in the fallopian tubes, and those pregnancies are never viable. That's according to the American College of Obstetricians and Gynecologists. But they can also implant in the abdomen, the ovary, the cervix, even a cesarean scar. So, Dr. Huddleston, under what circumstances could an ectopic pregnancy be viable?
23: Really none. I mean, it's essentially not a viable pregnancy, and is dangerous to the mother because it's going to rupture at some point and cause bleeding. So I think that's very clear. What's not clear is when that patient is in that gray area where you're not sure it's in the tube or it could be in the uterus and could be viable. And so the doctor is having to sort of juggle that and wait until there's enough evidence to know for sure that it's not a viable pregnancy in the uterus. And that's where I think we're talking about the delay possibly happening, because providers may be waiting for a level of definitive information that is beyond what we are waiting for in a state perhaps where we don't have that kind of culture.
0: Well, let's turn back to you for more of your experiences with ectopic pregnancy.
3: Hi, my name is Olivia. I'm from Boone, North Carolina. I've had two ectopic pregnancies. I was treated with methotrexate, which has a 65% success rate. And unfortunately, it did not work. So my tube ruptured and I was bleeding internally for a couple hours before I could be treated. The second one, I was also treated with methotrexate and it was successful. I was able to keep both of my tubes, but had I not, I would have, you know, less of a chance to get pregnant in the future. And North Carolina, the laws as far as abortion goes are easier than other states, but I fear that if I was to have another ectopic pregnancy in the future and the laws change, I wouldn't be as lucky. I might not even be here.
0: Thanks for that message. Dr. Huddleston, from a physician's perspective, during a pregnancy, there are complications that can arise that don't fit neatly into exemptions covered in strict abortion laws. So what does that mean for a healthcare practitioner trying to deliver the best care possible for their patients?
23: I mean, I think it's really tough. And I'm, you know, to be clear, not operating in one of those states. And so you know, I can only imagine how difficult it would be to feel, I mean, to feel that your ability to sort of practice the care that we know is the right care, that is supported by national guidelines of what we should do, to feel that executing that care and those protocols is potentially could be questioned would be a really difficult place to be. And I think what we need to do is to really get the word out that this that these rises in deaths are happening. And I would say for every one of these deaths, there's probably many more close calls, many more cases of increased hemorrhage. But getting the word out that this is happening and that we need to allow providers to, you know, execute care according to the guidelines that we have in place from American College of Obstetrics and Gynecology to provide the best and safest care.
0: Andrea, what other health complications showed up in the data you analyzed?
22: Yeah, so we sort of separately from our analysis of death certificate data, we also had, we have Texas hospitalization data. We were able to narrow in encounters, both inpatient encounters and emergency department encounters, where someone had a diagnosed ectopic pregnancy. And then within those encounters, we kind of looked for indications that someone had kind of serious bleeding. So either a code that indicated a hemorrhage or a transfusion. That jumped by, I believe, 29%, comparing 2018 and 2019 to 2023 and 2024. So about 310 more women experienced significant bleeding in that post-abortion ban period. I think that sort of gets a bit to Dr. Huddleston's point that, you know, deaths are a rare outcome, but there are really serious outcomes that appear to be more common and increasingly common.
0: Well, and Dr. Huddleston, is there a risk to future fertility?
23: If someone has an ectopic pregnancy, number one, it has to be treated hands down, right? Because it could be fatal. This is what this data shows. There is a risk to future pregnancy to some degree, no matter what you do, because we know now that there's something in the tube. It may have damaged the tube. The two treatments that we have, methotrexate, which is an injection versus surgery, there's some thought that using methotrexate does, you know, maybe give you a better chance with no disruption to fertility because you're not removing the tube. Mm. So that is one of the reasons we like to try methotrexate first. It also avoids the risks of surgery. But there's guidelines of when we can use methotrexate, when we can use surgery. When we do surgery and we remove a tube, which we need to do sometimes to save the woman's life, the good news is often, as long as the other tube is present, fertility is actually pretty well maintained. So even losing one tube doesn't cut your fertility in half, actually. So I think women always need to be reassured when we're treating them that, you know, the priority is their safety and their life, and that in many cases, their fertility can be moved.
0: We're having a little trouble with Dr. Huddleston's line, but we'll get her back. We're speaking with Dr. Heather Huddleston. She's an obstetrician, gynecologist, reproductive endocrinologist, and infertility specialist. Also with us, Andrea Suazo. She's a data reporter at ProPublica covering nonprofits and maternal health. And Carrie White, the executive and scientific director of ReSound Research for Reproductive Health. And we're hearing from you. Mary emails, I had an ectopic at 30. I was initially told I was having a miscarriage. A DNC was done to clear out the tissue, yet I continued to have the sensation that I was about to die. The only thing that saved me was that a best friend who was an OBGYN in another city called and said she thought I had a ruptured ectopic and would go into shock soon. She also told me what to tell my primary doctor to make her take action. I lost a fallopian tube, but she saved my life. I'm Jen White. 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
6: 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I'm Laura Weber Davis. I'm here along with Krista Quinn, listening to this program with Jen White hosting right alongside you, a conversation that you won't find anywhere else on the radio dial. 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
2: And we have a match this hour, Laura, and we've been on the air doing this match for just over 3.5 hours, and we've already gone through half the match. 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MichiganPublic.org/donate. 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
1: That's right. 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
4: Let's get back to ectopic pregnancies and a stark rise in pregnancy-related death and what it signals about the state of maternal health nationwide. We're here with Andrea Suazo. She's a data reporter at ProPublica covering nonprofits and maternal health. Dr. Heather Huddleston, she's an obstetrician gynecologist, reproductive endocrinologist, and infertility specialist. And Carrie White, executive and scientific director at ReSound Research for Reproductive Health. We still want to hear from you, especially if you are or were pregnant in a state where abortion is restricted or you've experienced an ectopic pregnancy. We heard from Amber, who says, I'm from Oklahoma and live in Massachusetts. I suffered an ectopic pregnancy in 2013 and still remember the utter urgency of my doctors to get me treated. And by Massachusetts law, the life-saving methotrexate shot to end the unviable pregnancy was free. I shudder to think what might have happened if it occurred in my home state. An ectopic pregnancy is traumatic enough, and these cruel abortion laws only make the mental health of women in these tragic situations worse. We also heard from Doris, who says, many years ago, I had an ectopic pregnancy. I had been trying to get pregnant for several years. An ultrasound didn't reveal anything. Blood tests indicated a failing pregnancy. I ended up having emergency surgery to remove the fallopian tube where the pregnancy was. You can still add your voice to the conversation. Email us 1A

0: at WAMU.org. Now, since the start of President Trump's second term, the administration has slashed the CDC's funding and staffing dedicated to healthcare research, including reproductive and maternal health. Lee Warner is the former chief of the Women's Health and Fertility Branch in the CDC's Division of Reproductive Health. He worked at the agency for 29 years before retiring in 2025. We asked him how recent funding and staffing cuts are affecting the agency's work, specifically on reproductive outcomes.
1: Deaths from hemorrhage remain a leading cause of pregnancy-related death, with ectopic pregnancies playing a significant role. It's ironic that despite all the attention given to maternal mortality, two-thirds of the staff from CDC's Division of Reproductive Health, with subject matter expertise that could help address this problem, are on paid administrative leave and remain so since April of last year. These individuals should be allowed to return to their positions to fulfill our collective mission of protecting the health of mothers and infants in this country.
0: I mean, Carrie, just put this conversation in the context of the state of maternal health more broadly in the U.S. right now.
2: Yeah, I mean, we know that there is a problem with maternal mortality in the United States. The rates of maternal death in the United States are higher than in many other developed countries with high incomes. And it has been that way for some time. What we also know is that in many of the states that have enacted abortion bans, maternal mortality was higher in those states before the bans went into effect. So these are also states that have... many of them have not expanded Medicaid, where there are a lot of reproductive age women who lack health insurance or who lack consistent access to health care as a result of this. And they're not able to get the kinds of medical care to help address preventable health problems that may complicate a pregnancy or manage health problems that they have so that they can enter and go through pregnancy as healthy as possible. And we also know from the analysis of state-level data and national data that a lot of these maternal deaths are preventable. There are things that can be done to help reduce the number of people who are dying in their pregnancy. And having access to consistent health care is one of the things that is going to help drive down those deaths.
0: Well, and Dr. Huddleston, because ectopic pregnancies, as we said, typically occur before prenatal care begins at 10 weeks, patients may turn to an emergency department for care where doctors are typically less familiar with the complication. They may be less familiar with its dangers and just overall gynecological and obstetric care. So what does that mean for the patient's treatment?
3: Right. I mean, I think this is where there's a big gap in our system where patients don't maybe have a primary care doctor they know or an OBGYN that they can get into when they're in an early pregnancy situation. So they're showing up at the emergency room, which I think really isn't an ideal place, especially when we know there may be some long-term follow-up. So if part of the process of understanding whether someone has an ectopic pregnancy requires that patient come back the next day for another blood test or 2 days later for another ultrasound so we can get the additional data we need to make a definitive diagnosis, the emergency room clearly is not set up for long-term care following patients. And so in some ways, I think one gap we have, and this is in every state, is a better way to have that sort of outpatient management happening in an efficient way. And so I certainly think a solution that we could think to is, are there better systems that we can put in place for helping women who are in the very early stages of pregnancy?
0: But Carrie, better understanding which systems could help prevent death, that comes from research. You have to understand how the systems in place are actually working. But we heard from Lee Warner about the institutional knowledge that has left the CDC. And when we think about that, or when research into critical maternal and reproductive health outcomes is interrupted or canceled, what does that mean for how we understand maternal health outcomes and maternal mortality?
2: Yeah, we really need these longstanding systems of public health surveillance and institutional officials who are committed to maintaining these systems to help all of us understand what is happening in maternal health at the state level, at the national level. And we have really seen a weakening and in some cases dismantling of these systems over the last several years. This not only includes the officials who have been put on administrative leave at the CDC, but at the state level, some of these other key systems of surveillance around or monitoring around pregnancy-related health, like the Pregnancy Risk Assessment and Monitoring System that many states run to assess people's access to prenatal care, pregnancy-related care, and early infant health. The response rates for many of these surveys are low. There has been a divestment from this program at the federal level. And these are some of the key pieces of information that researchers and public health officials need to understand what challenges people are experiencing in their pregnancy-related care from the people who are seeking that care themselves, and what solutions may then be able to be created to address those challenges, reduce those barriers. I think another key thing that the divestment and disengagement around monitoring maternal health in this country is it doesn't allow us, doesn't give us the information that we need to try to tackle what we already know are profound racial and ethnic disparities in maternal health in this country. Pregnant Black people in this country have higher rates of maternal death, poorer pregnancy-related outcomes than white women in this country. And without that information, we're not going to be able to tackle those challenges.
0: Andrea, so far, the CDC and other federal agencies have not issued a public response to the increase in deaths from ectopic pregnancies. What did the Department of Health and Human Services tell you about its plans to support maternal and reproductive health?
4: Yeah, so they told us that they continue to track maternal mortality. And they told us this important work is being accelerated across the department to support healthy mothers, healthy babies, and strong families. We do know that the CDC had created an initiative or had sort of formed an initiative with the American College of Obstetricians and Gynecologists, ACOG, that aimed to educate emergency medicine doctors about general reproductive health care. And they are working on ectopic pregnancies due to conversations that they had. They're working on issuing some guidelines for emergency medicine doctors on sort of how to handle, how to diagnose and treat ectopic pregnancies in the ED. The CDC is no longer funding that partnership. They're no longer a part of that partnership as of last year. And ACOG is now funding that themselves.
0: Well, it's interesting. In the UK, they experienced a similar spike in ectopic pregnancy deaths during the pandemic. That's part of the period you analyzed, Andrea. But they responded very differently than in the U.S. What happened there?
4: Yeah. So there are a lot of differences between the UK's healthcare system and the US's healthcare system, including that it's a nationalized healthcare system. And so they just have faster access to data. They can respond quicker and they have a smaller population than the US does. However, they identified a COVID era surge in deaths in the UK and Ireland, and their maternal mortality investigation they do case studies, and so they identified several specific instances where faster, better triaging of ambulance services would have potentially made a difference in that death. That it was, you know, it was urgent enough that the woman bled out before she reached emergency services. And so they changed how people experiencing ectopic pregnancy symptoms are prioritized in ambulance services. And so now they're prioritized at the top severity level. So So ambulances will get dispatched faster. And they did a lot of sort of outreach on both educating, you know, the medical community and the public about what this might look like, what the sort of urgency to respond is. But, you know, really, I think Marion Knight, who leads that investigation, said really the first step was identifying that issue and then figuring out how to change things to address these preventable deaths.
0: We're talking to Andrea Suazo. She's a data reporter at ProPublica covering nonprofits and maternal health. Dr. Heather Huddleston, she's an obstetrician gynecologist, reproductive endocrinologist and infertility specialist. And Carrie White, executive and scientific director of ReSound Research for Reproductive Health. I'm Jen White. 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
6: And we'd love hearing from you. Daniel from Celine says, I listen every day. Time to give back. Thank you so much, Daniel. Robert from Bloomfield Hills called in. Shirley from Lansing says, thank you, Michigan Public, for bringing us all accurate news reporting. I'm thankful for having such a great public radio in Michigan. Keep up the great work. And thank you, Shirley. 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You made a gift at 888-258-9866.
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9: 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What gives you a feeling of pure joy? From WAMU and NPR in Washington, this is 1A. Hi, I'm Jen White. Today on 1A, we're talking about fun. What it is, why we need it, and why so many adults feel like they're not getting enough of it. And you're telling us what fun looks like for you.
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9: Researchers say fun has real measurable benefits for our mental and physical health, our relationships, and even our creativity. And for a lot of adults, it's something we have to decide to make room for, not something that happens on its own. The importance of fun after this news.
11: Live from NPR News in Washington, I'm Corva Coleman. House Speaker Mike Johnson has adjourned his chamber early so members can go home and campaign. The move prevents lawmakers from voting on articles of impeachment against Defense Secretary Pete Hegseth over the war in Iran. NPR's Quill Lawrence reports the House also won't vote on legislation affecting military veterans, a measure that has languished for years.
12: The bill would close a loophole that prevents some veterans who get VA disability benefits from also collecting full military retirement pay.
13: That we've earned it. I was willing to give my life, no problem, for this country.
12: That's Jen Knott, who saw combat in Iraq. After years of waiting, she says the votes are finally there to force a vote on the bill, and Congress is going home.
13: It has a real world effect on myself and my family and the other veterans and their families that are involved in this. You know, in this economy, we need our retirement.
12: Around 50,000 veterans are affected. The bill has been blocked from a vote by fiscal hawks in the past, but advocates hope it will pass after Congress returns in November. Quill Lawrence, NPR News.
11: One measure the House did pass before adjourning was a sanctions bill against Russia. The measure is now going to President Trump for his signature. It's named for late South Carolina GOP Senator Lindsey Graham, who supported Ukraine strongly. NPR's Joanna Kakissis reports Ukrainian President Volodymyr Zelensky is praising the measure.
14: Writing on social media, Zelensky called the sanctions, quote, an extremely powerful tool that can stop this terrorist war and bring Russia to the point where it has to make peace. Zelensky added that the sanctions have to be powerful enough so diplomatic efforts to end the war can succeed. The bill enables the introduction of tariffs on countries that buy Russian energy. Shortly after the House of Representatives approved it, Russia launched a drone and missile attack throughout Ukraine. At least 20 people were injured in the Ukrainian capital, Kyiv. The bill is now on President Trump's desk awaiting his signature. Joanna Kakissis, NPR News.
11: A team of UN investigators says there are reasonable grounds to think the U.S. committed war crimes in two airstrikes in Iran. This happened on February 28th when the U.S. and Israel launched the war against Iran. NPR's Aya Batraoui says the strikes targeted an elementary school.
15: There's a report out today by a UN investigative body that says there are reasonable grounds to believe the U.S. committed war crimes in airstrikes on Iran at the start of that war. They say those airstrikes killed at least 178 civilians, including 120 school children at a school in Minab in southern Iran. The Pentagon is still investigating that attack.
11: NPR's Aya Batraoui reporting. This is NPR.
16: And you're listening to 1A on Michigan Public. Good morning. I'm Matt Schaefer Powell. Coming up on 1A, we're going to talk about the power of fun. That sounds fun. But first, I want to talk about the power of connection in our community. all federal funding for public media has been eliminated, which means we won't receive the federal dollars we've always counted on. That's more than $1 million over the next 2 years. So our funding model has changed. It's had to. But Michigan Public's mission to foster understanding and bring people together is as strong as ever. Your continuing or even first ever monthly gift will help us maintain this vital role. I'm Matt Schaefer Powell, and I'm here with Michelle Jokish-Polo, who came all the way from Grand Rapids today to tell you more.
17: Yeah, it's so good to be here. It's not too bad of a drive. And you know what, Matt? 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
16: for
17: our listeners. 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
16: Yes. 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
17: Yeah. 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
16: You can join great folks like, and by the way, these are all from West Michigan in honor of you, Michelle Jokish-Polo, Rachel from Grand Rapids, Bonnie from Grand Rapids, and Olivia from Allendale. 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
19: This is 1A. I'm Jen White. Today, fine.
20: I know it is wet and the sun is not sunny, but we can have lots of good fun that is funny. It's fun to have fun, but you got to know how.
19: The wisdom of that great American philosopher and entertainer, the Cat in the Hat. And we've been asking you this week, how do you have good fun that is funny?
21: I like the type of
1: fun that has the likelihood of turning into trouble quite quickly.
19: That's Amanda in Oregon. Members of the 1A Text Club wrote in about playing pickleball, eating ice cream, going to comedy shows, thrifting with your mom, dancing, and so much more.
21: I like to ride my bike. I like to go on runs because I do long distance running.
22: I really like driving myself places, and I find peace in just listening to my music and going on a little adventure.
19: That's Miles from New York and Alex from New Jersey. But there's always a Grinch.
23: My name is Eric. I live in Oregon, and I do not like fun.
19: Having fun and the question of whether we're having enough of it isn't new. Back in 1912, poet Amy Lowell wrote about leisure, thou goddess of a bygone age. She longed for wide-eyed delights and pleasures uncontrolled by shortening moments. And in 1983, Cyndi Lauper sang... Today, a lot of adults say there isn't enough fun in their lives. And according to the experts, that's a serious matter. Fun is not just frivolous. It has real benefits for your health, your mood, and your relationships. So today, what is fun? Why do we need it? How do we get more of it? And as Eric reminds us, what if you're not even sure you like it? Joining us from Helsinki is Catherine Price. She's a health and science journalist and author of the book, The Power of Fun, How to Feel Alive Again. Her latest book is The Amazing Generation, Your Guide to Fun and Freedom in a Screen-Filled World. Catherine, welcome to 1A.
24: Thank you so much for having me.
19: And also with us, Mia Sundstrom in Denver, Colorado. She's the CEO of the National Institute for Play. That's a nonprofit dedicated to the science and research of play. Mia, it's great to have you with us.
25: So excited to be here.
19: And we want to hear from you. How do you have fun? Now, Catherine, you're not usually in Helsinki, so I hope you're there for something fun. When is the last time you remember having fun? What made it memorable?
24: That I personally had fun? I have moments of fun, thankfully, all the time for reasons we can get into later, because I think they don't have to be as dramatic as a lot of us think. But I would say the last time I had really memorable fun was a couple weeks ago when I was at a dance camp and had moments of collective effervescence and just true joy and fun with a bunch of people dancing to swing dance music.
19: That sounds like fun. Mia, what about for you?
25: You know, for me, it was about 20 minutes ago. I did some yoga and my friend's dog decided to join in and didn't really understand the rules of yoga. And so it ended up into some sort of rough and tumble licking match of joy and running around the house. So it was pretty fun.
19: I feel like dogs just they increase the level of fun just on general principle. Catherine, I mean, when we talk about fun, how are you defining it? Because I think we can use that word a lot and in a lot of different ways.
24: Yes, that's one of the reasons I wrote, actually, it's one of the main reasons I wrote my book, The Power of Fun, because it's a word that we use all the time, similar to play, actually, but we don't, in the case of fun, have a good definition of it. And so what I started to notice as I began to collect stories from people around the world about past moments and experiences of fun, just as you started to do, is that the stories people told me didn't match up with the dictionary definition. And the dictionary definition just said it was lighthearted amusement or pleasure. But the stories that people were telling me clearly reflected these treasured memories from their lives, some of their most treasured memories, I would even say. So I came up with a new definition, which you can choose to agree with or not. It's not scientifically validated, but it's that the feeling of fun, because I do think fun is a feeling, is the combination of three factors, which is playfulness, connection, and flow. So playfulness, I'm sure we're going to get into, but a lot of people actually recoil and think it means you have to play a game, or that it's just about this traditional kind of childish version of play, to use a denigrating kind of feel to the word. But I'm talking about the sense of playfulness that you bring to an activity where you're not taking things too seriously, your guard is down, your inner critic is silent, you're finding ways to laugh. Then connection is this feeling of having a special shared experience, which is was present in nearly all of the stories of fun that people shared with me, even for introverts. Although I will say that dogs popped up a fair amount of times. And then flow is the psychological state of being totally engaged and present in what you're doing, often to the point that you're losing track of time, but not the passive, consumptive losing track of time that you get into if, like, you're watching Netflix on the couch, but rather when you're completely engaged and actively doing something.
19: Well, we should say that there is science about the benefits of fun. Catherine, or Mia, rather, what does it tell us? What does fun do to our minds and our bodies?
25: Yeah, absolutely. Well, I'm with Catherine. There's no perfect definition, and there's a lot of right ones, and I love Catherine's definition, and we think about fun as really that feeling of pleasure that's a byproduct of that play state, which is really similar to what Catherine is saying. And that play state is actually this altered physiological state of being that almost creates this temporary world between imagination and reality, where it becomes safe to experiment and take risks, and where new possibilities emerge and our self-consciousness diminishes and we're doing something for its own sake. And that drive to play and to have fun is actually biologically hardwired into our subcortex, which is the most ancient part of our brain. And so the series of brain activations that occur when we enter that state of play and that drive for fun really support our long-term cognitive, social, emotional, and physical health. And the part that we often get wrong is that's across our whole lifespan. Yes, it's really important for children's healthy development, but it's important from birth until death. And so as an adult, you are never too old to play and have fun. And actually, it supports your health.
0: Well, we got this from a member of the 1A Text Club. It's my second year in the Chicago thriller flash mob. We are zombies in the Halloween parade at Halstead and Belmont. We practice in September and October. But other than that, life is pretty dull. So, I mean, a flash mob, that's like a commitment. You're learning choreography and the whole nine yards. And for some people, I think that that level of fun, you know, where there's a lot of physical activity, maybe you're going to a club or a concert, you're throwing a party, it's not that appealing for them. Or maybe people feel like they don't have the time or money. But Catherine, I think you were alluding to this earlier. How can we find those moments of joy and fun every day?
24: Yeah, I think we have a lot of misconceptions when it comes to fun. And one is that you have to have a lot of money or a lot of time to have fun. So you can say to yourself, oh, no, I can't possibly have fun. I've got too many responsibilities. My work is taking up too much time. And it may be true that certain people have more ability to partake or engage in activities that could lead to the feeling of fun. But I would say if you define fun as this combination of playfulness and connection and flow, it becomes a lot more accessible because you can find little moments of those three things in your everyday life all the time. You can find ways to be a little bit more playful, you know, and strike up a conversation with someone or find a way to laugh. You can find more ways to connect with someone. You can find more ways to be in flow, in large part by putting down your phone. Mm-hmm. My book that led to The Power of Fun was How to Break Up with Your Phone. And so I think we can get a long way by just removing distractions from our environment. But I would say that, yes, if we tune into the opportunities for playfulness, connection, or flow, at very least, we're going to have more moments of those three factors, all three of which are really good for us. And then we might hit the bullseye and have these moments of true fun. And that results in the feeling of joy that we're talking about here.
0: Well, Mia, I think it could be helpful to also make a bit of a distinction between fun, play, and leisure. Because some people may be listening and saying, listen, when I have some free time, the last thing I want to do is engage in an activity. I want to lay down. I want to do something that is quiet and still. So what do you think the difference is between those three things?
25: You know, it's interesting. I think it's less of a difference and more this idea that fun and play are highly, highly personal. Mm. For some people, running is fun. For some people, running is the most dreadful activity in the whole world, and it will never be fun. And so we actually like to call this, Jen just pointed at herself, we like to call this a play style, this idea that everyone likes to play and have fun differently. And for some people, it's really high energy and it's movement based and it's about competition. And for others, it's about daydreaming and imagining and getting lost in a good book. And for others, it's about exploring a new place. And so getting in touch with whatever that is for you, there really is no right or wrong. I think what Catherine just pointed to is that in our modern world, there are a lot of things that disguise themselves as play and fun, but that aren't actually. So passively scrolling through social media can feel fun in the moment. It's what we do in our free time. We don't allow ourselves to be bored or have sparks of joy because of it, but we're learning that overall it drains us. So I think the actual important distinction is to take a fun moment that feels awesome in the moment and zoom out and say, if this thing becomes a pattern, does it have long-term benefits for me or does it have long-term detriments? And if the answer is benefits, it's fun and it's play. And if the answer is detriments, there's a good chance it's turning into escapism or addiction or some of that passive consumption that we know doesn't fill our cup in the way that we need.
0: We're talking to Mia Sundstrom. She's CEO of the National Institute for Play. That's a nonprofit dedicated to the science and research of play. Also with us, Catherine Price, journalist and author of the book, The Power of Fun, How to Feel Alive Again. We heard from Francesca, who writes, bird watching, going to the gym, laughing with my sisters, cooking, dancing. Everything is fun with the right attitude, but these things are fun even with the wrong attitude. We also got this message from JN in New Jersey.
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0: Jaylin, thanks for that message. Well, we are collecting videos from you. Send us a roughly 1 minute vertical selfie video telling us about a recent time you had fun for a chance to be featured on our social media. You can email it to us at 1a@wamu.org. And if you send us, you know, you having fun in action, that would be fantastic. We'll be right back.
3: Wait, I don't understand this. I feel all tingly inside. Should we stop?
4: No.
16: No, we should not stop, because we all feel all tingly inside because it's the Fall Fun Drive. Good morning. I'm Matt Schaefer Powell. Today we are asking you, we're going to return, by the way, to the power of fun in just a moment, but we are asking you to do another fun thing. 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And here is Michelle Jokish-Polo to tell you more.
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16: Excellent, excellent idea. 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And here's a great incentive for you to take that step right now. Right now. Today, we have a $30,000 match. What that means is when you become a new sustaining member, you will your donation will be matched. 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What a great way to stretch out your donation, your sustaining membership, by taking advantage of this. We started with $30,000. We have less than $13,000 to go. And when that $13,000 is gone, oh, now we're down to about $12,000. When that money's gone, the match is gone. What a great way to get involved and become a new sustaining member here at Michigan Public.
17: That's right, Matt. Like you were mentioning, when you give, it's a two-for-one deal, which is just crazy. Who, you know, when you see $1 turn into two, like that never really happens.
16: It's like BOGO. It's sort of like BOGO. Yeah. It's BOGO adjacent.
17: Yeah, except when you give to Michigan Public. And today, on top of that, when you give to Michigan Public, whether it's $10 a month or $15 a month or $20 a month, as a thank you, you know, at the $10 a month level, you'll be receiving one of our very cool Michigan Public playing cards. They have a really cute squirrel on the front, and it says Nuts About Public Radio, and you can use those to play euchre with your family. Who doesn't love euchre? I know all of our Michigan listeners do. So today, consider giving to Michigan Public, and you can. Our thank you gift is that those euchre cards.
16: How fun is that? We're talking about fun today. Playing euchre is fun, unless you're really bad at it like I am, but that's another story. 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
0: This is 1A. I'm Jen White. When's the last time you laughed until you cried? Stayed up late playing a game? Got lost in the moment or did something pointless just because it felt good? We're talking about fun and how to have more of it with our guests, Mia Sundstrom, the CEO of the National Institute for Play. That's a nonprofit dedicated to the science and research of play. Catherine Price is also with us. She's a journalist and author of two books about fun. The latest is The Amazing Generation, Your Guide to Fun and Freedom in a Screen-Filled World. And we're hearing from you. A member of the 1A Text Club writes, I have fun every day with my kids, just small stuff like telling jokes or singing songs. But the last let loose fun day was at a water park this summer with my work bestie. We rode all the rides and screamed like little kids. Well, you can still add your voice to the conversation. When's the last time you had fun? Tell us about it. Email us at 1a@wamu.org. Now, Catherine and Mia, you've both dedicated your careers to helping people have more fun, and you've got some tools and some strategies to help us today. Mia, you play a game of Would You Rather with people. You say it's a way of helping us stop overthinking what fun might mean to them. So you want to do a round with me?
25: Sure. Let's play. Why not? Everyone can join in. All the listeners, Catherine. All right. So use your imagination and just go with your gut. Are you ready?
0: I think so. Okay.
25: Would you rather sing everything you say or dance everywhere you go?
0: Okay, so this is funny because my coworkers will tell you I do both. I would probably say sing everything I say.
25: Catherine?
24: Oh, wait, Jen, you've been dancing during the breaks. We can see her, everyone. She's been, so that's impressive. I would go with the dancing.
25: Me too. Would you rather be stuck in a sitcom or a musical?
0: A musical.
25: I think that's where you get the singing part in. I see what you've done here.
0: The singing and the choreography. Yeah.
24: Well, she gets to sing and dance.
0: Yeah. Really. Former theater kid here.
24: Yeah, I'd want to be in a sitcom, but like a sitcom that's just based on hanging out. So like Seinfeld or Friends or something like that.
0: Okay.
25: Friends
0: okay.
25: For me too. Absolutely. No singing for me.
0: No singing. Okay. Next question.
25: Would you rather talk to animals or speak every language?
0: Talk to animals. Yeah. I have two dog friends in our neighborhood who one gives me a hug every time she sees me, and the other one, I just now take her out for walks for her family. So I'll like text them and say, can Blue come out to play? And I would love to actually, you know, be in conversation with them when I see them. Catherine, what about you?
24: I think I'd rather speak every language only because I'm not sure I'd always want to know what the animals were saying.
25: Oh.
24: That's a little dark.
0: That is a little dark. That escalated quickly.
24: Hey, pigeon. And it's like really not having a great day.
0: So. I think it's specific to maybe dogs and cats.
24: Dogs,
0: maybe that's what it is. Maybe I need to narrow.
24: You don't want to hear what they want to say.
0: Right. Narrow it a little bit more. Okay, Mia, next question.
25: Would you rather plan an event or spontaneously jump into one?
0: When you say spontaneously jump into one, what do you mean? Do you mean like...
25: Well, I just mean you're just showing up, like last minute, crashing the party, you know, don't even know what's going on.
0: Oh, plan the event, definitely. Yeah.
24: I'd say my lived experience and my desire. Yeah, like literally jump into something. I say my lived experience and my desired experience are radically different here because my lived experience is I always plan everything. Like, I'm always the person mm-hmm. who's planning the fun things for other people. And I love it when I get to just show up. It's such a delight.
25: I agree. Okay, we'll do one more. Would you rather try a new activity or perfect an old one?
19: Probably try a new activity. Catherine?
24: Yeah, definitely. I'm constantly, I'm like made fun of by friends for trying new stuff. It's much easier to try new things than perfect anything.
19: Yeah, yeah. Okay, so what does it tell you about our play styles?
25: Well, we can do a deep dive. There's an assessment on our website that can tell you your play style, but it tells me that you're both eager to explore and try new things and that you have an open mind and are curious, which is a beautiful entry point to the state of fun and play. So I think you're crushing it. That's what I think.
19: All right. I'll take it. Catherine, you also have a free fun kit on your website, and you talk about this idea of fun magnets. How does that work?
24: Yeah, so I've an idea in my book that sounds incredibly unfun if I say it out loud, which I'm about to, which is to do a fun audit of yourself. But basically, I think as adults, many of us have lost sight of how we find fun, how we find this feeling of playful, connected flow. And in many cases, that's because we've lost our ability to be playful and to know how to play. Mm-hmm. And so as part of this fun audit, one thing I recommend people start with is to identify what I call fun magnets, which is basically the activities and the settings and the people that are the most likely to generate fun for you personally. And we already can hear some examples of fun magnets in the anecdotes that you've shared from listeners, the various activities that they find fun, through which they find fun. But your fun magnets can differ from other people. So for example, I always like to, I guess it's not a joke because it's just true. Like one of my husband's fun magnets is camping. He loves hiking and camping. I don't love that. I like sleeping in beds. I have type 1 diabetes. I can't eat all those raisins and pasta. So I'm like, you know what? That's not a fun magnet for me. For me, like that dance camp I told you about, that's a fun magnet for me. And it can be really useful to identify your fun magnets because then you can, first of all, make better use of your limited leisure time by prioritizing certain people or certain activities or certain settings more than others. And then second, you can actually reflect on ideas for new things to try. And you can also use it if you're in a relationship or a friendship with someone to figure out, okay, where are we the same and where do we differ? Because I'm going to like ruin fun for my husband if I'm on that camping trip. He should go with someone else.
19: Well, that makes me wonder how other people fit into our fun paradigm. Because honestly, one of the things I love to do, it brings me a lot of joy, is being by myself with a book. Like just seriously, in my big comfy chair with a book, and I don't talk to anybody for 6 hours. Like that's amazing for me. Does that fall under the fun umbrella? Because it's a very solitary exercise. I'd love both of your perspectives. Mia?
25: Absolutely. Yep. It falls under the fun umbrella and having a range of activities that you can access. We are constantly shifting through different internal and external conditions that really allow for different ways of engaging in fun. Sometimes it's a good book after you've had a big social weekend and understanding that that's okay and that's still a form of fun and that what feels right for you in the moment and being aware and in tune with yourself enough to know that is really where the key lies. We like to think of sort of with the fun magnet, our sort of way of thinking of that is thinking about your earliest memory of playing, because play is kind of who we are before the world tells us who we have to be. Mm-hmm. And so it's really helpful to getting in touch with what is that thing I love before everyone tells me kind of what I have to do. And if it's hard to think of an early memory, you can play another game with yourself, which is, okay, if I were magically granted an extra 30 minutes in the day and I could only spend those 30 minutes having fun, what's the first thing that comes to mind? And that's often that subconscious answer that maybe you don't even allow yourself to access, but that will really reveal a lot. Mm-hmm. And then to exactly Catherine's point, just starting small, even 30 seconds to 5 minutes, even if you can only read your book for 5 minutes, it's not really about adding to your schedule. It's just about transforming what's already there. Yeah. Spinning in your desk chair one time as you send an email or dancing to your favorite song when you're getting ready, which one of the listeners mentioned. So I think it's less about the time and less about what it has to be and more being aware and able to access what that is for you in each moment.
19: Well, that echoes what we heard from Diana in North Carolina, who says, I love the new definition of fun. And I thought it would be important to specify that connection does not always mean with other people. It can be with nature or with your own body
0: you like dancing or moving in some way or with a book. And connection with people is also wonderful. Catherine, that was your definition. I'd love to hear your response to Diana.
24: I think that's very true that there are cases in which that connection is different for different people. But I will say in the vast majority of stories, it was with other people. And I do want to, it's interesting. I was thinking about the, you're reading a book thing, because I've had that conversation with a lot of people and people have said, well, I love reading. Is reading fun? And then I see them start to work through it in their own minds. And nearly everyone I've spoken to has actually concluded that it's not fun per se. It might be nourishing, and so I guess I'm gently, provocatively disagreeing here, that I would think that what you're describing is a form of play for yourself, but I'm not sure, and I'd be curious about your thoughts, Jen, if the feeling it's producing is fun.
0: It depends on what the book is. Mm-hmm. There are some books, I'm a huge science fiction and fantasy reader. There are some books where in the act of reading, the book just comes alive and the characters have their distinct voices and I can see the setting and I am fully immersed in, yes, play, but I'm laughing out loud. And sometimes I might like get up and do a little like, oh, I can't believe that just happened. Do you know what I mean? So there are these moments of true joy and delight, but it depends on the book. It depends on the book I'm reading.
24: I need to read different books.
0: I can give you a list. I can give you a full list. I want to go to something our intern, Xavier Stokely, pulled for us. He talked to some Gen Zers about their relationship to social media. And here's what two of them had to say.
21: So I feel like I'm really intentional with what I post and what I do in my free time. If I'm posting it, I'm likely having fun doing it. You know what I mean? I don't want to just post garbage, for lack of better words.
2: I did feel there were moments that I was doing things for Instagram rather than me enjoying it. And part of me does enjoy, you know, getting that content, but at the same time, it's important to be present.
0: That was Miles and Jaylen. It's so interesting the way screens have sort of redefined our relationship to the world in so many ways. But also, as we're hearing from them, maybe our relationship to fun. Let's dig into that a bit more. But first, a quick reminder, we're talking to Mia Sundstrom, CEO of the National Institute for Play, and Catherine Price, a science and health journalist and author of the book, The Power of Fun, How to Feel Alive Again. I'm Jen White. 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
16: 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Right? 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
1: 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The trip is in January. You'll go with our environment reporter, Kate Furby, spend a couple days exploring the Amazon rainforest, the Galapagos Islands, lots of things. The trip is sold out. 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
4: Artificial intelligence is in the news this week, even more than usual. This week, the president had a lot to say about AI. Here he is speaking to the press in Ireland.
5: We're leading China in AI. We're the most sophisticated country in the world. And frankly, I want to keep it that way, because whoever wins, AI wins. And we can put guardrails, we can do this and that, but I think you have a lot of negative forces in bringing it up that shouldn't be bringing it up, and they're bringing up things that won't happen. But whoever wins with AI wins. You know, it's an expression that I came up with, and it's true.
4: And on his social media platform, he wrote, quote, "I am the hoax buster, and I'm right now breaking another hoax that AI is going to take over, consume, and destroy the world, and that robots will be marching into our cities and getting rid of us all. This is even wilder than the Russia, Russia, Russia hoax or the global warming scam," end quote. President Trump was responding to messages over the weekend from top AI CEOs calling for more regulation of their own technology. That's after AI researcher Jacob Coxon resigned from Anthropic last week and shared his fears about the danger AI poses to humankind. This week on AI, we've discussed art, creativity, and artificial intelligence. Yesterday, we had part two of our ongoing debate around the peril and opportunity of artificial superintelligence. You'll find those conversations at the1a.org. So you've heard from AI leaders, AI whistleblowers, and experts. Today, we get a new take on the morality of AI with the help of our friend and guest host, Nyla Boodoo. Her new podcast, Oh God, Now What?, is all about coping with the news the way she has by looking for some spiritual wisdom. The latest episode is all about AI and whether we're asking the right questions about technology. Nyla, welcome back.
6: So good to be here.
4: So tell us about your guests this week and why you wanted to hear about artificial intelligence from them.
6: So when the Pope wrote his big encyclical, I was reading it.

0: Which, by the way, it's very well written and it's very interesting reading. I think it's very accessible. I would recommend, if you're interested in this, to read it. I started thinking about, who do I want to talk about this with? And I thought about a Buddhist monk that I met last year. His name is Tenzin Priyadarshe Rinpoche. He started studying with the Dalai Lama when he was 10 years old, and he now is at MIT, and he leads their Center for Transformative Ethics. And I feel like he's someone who's very connected to Silicon Valley, to big tech, but really thinking about the moral and ethical and societal implications from a Buddhist standpoint. And then Father James Martin, who is a pretty well-known Jesuit priest. He's a very popular on social media, but is super thoughtful in a very Jesuit way about discernment and the limits of technology. And so I thought both of them together would be a really interesting conversation.
1: So your guests, Father James Martin and Tenzin Priyadarshe Rinpoche, say we're headed into a crisis for human beings and we are not prepared at all. What do they want people and societies to think about, to question when we're considering how AI fits into our lives, if at all?
0: So I think this current conversation that we've seen this week, Jen, is a perfect example of how we, when we have conversations about AI, we tend to focus on one thing and we're maybe missing something else, right? So if we're talking about, for example, the entire destruction of human civilization, I mean, it seems like something you want to talk about. But at the same time, I think their point is we need to be morally and spiritually ready for what AI is doing right now. And Tenzin in particular uses social media as an example of this, right? Where he says, look what we're doing now civically and societally to work with social media. We're doing this, you know, 10 years, 15 years after this technology has been embedded in our children's lives. What would it have been like if we had been thoughtful about this from the beginning?
1: Now, you talk with Father Martin about the spiritual exercises. What's the connection between those questions and the questions we face around artificial intelligence now?
0: Yeah, so for those people who are not familiar with Jesuit thinking and the Jesuit way of life, the order was founded by Ignatius of Loyola. And he created basically like a week of silent meditation. And you were supposed to do a month of silent meditation. And that was how you determined whether or not you were being called into the Jesuit order. Well, even during Ignatius' time, there were lay people who thought a month of meditation sounds great. I want to do this even if I don't want to go be called into an order. And now today, both then and now for centuries, many people have used the spiritual exercises as a form of meditation, of reading scripture and praying. Oftentimes in Christian churches, they'll do it over like a 9-month period. And all of that is to just develop a rhythm of understanding, discernment, and movement of God. And so I asked Father Martin, as a Jesuit who's very well versed in the exercises, and I will say I've gone through the exercises myself a couple of times, you know, discernment is a very big part of that, of just thinking about where do I see God in my life? How do I see God in these decisions?
1: Now, Pope Leo's encyclical gets into transhumanism and posthumanism, described broadly as, quote, the aspiration to transcend the limits of the human condition. And here's Father Martin.
2: In the Catholic tradition, because you are suffering does not mean you are less of a person. And I think the implication in a lot of these AI transhumanist ideas is that we will eliminate suffering. And therefore, it says implicitly that people who suffer, people who are sick, people who are poor, are kind of less than. And that's a problem. So there's a lot of stuff built into this worldview that I think really needs some sort of moral reflection.
1: So when I hear Father Martin talk about moral reflection, I see the connection between that reflection and the spiritual exercises, taking a moment societally to slow down and really ask questions about what this technology means for our lives. But it's really interesting to hear him talk about human suffering in this way, because that's one of the big promises of artificial intelligence, that it will lessen human suffering, which sounds very appealing.
0: It does. And I will say both Father Martin and Tenzin, you have a Buddhist monk and a Jesuit priest who are both like, suffering is important. like, we don't want to diminish how terrible suffering is, but it's part of the human condition. And something Tenzin said, it's still in my head, you know, big tech or technology people say, like, the best thing about AI is it's going to give us all this free time. And Tenzin said, when in the history of the world has humans having a lot of free time ever turned out good for us?
1: Okay, so when you heard that and you said it, it's stuck with you. I mean, how are you reflecting on this idea that, I mean, free time sounds good in theory, and I'm sure there are lots of people listening to our conversation right now who feel overburdened, they feel overworked. They're like, yeah, having a couple of extra hours a day to spend with my family, to go for a walk outside, that sounds incredible. Why wouldn't we want that?
0: And I think that, like, what Father Martin's position on this, he shared a very personal story about his mother recently passing away and being with her as she passed away. And I think his point was, are we going to get to a point in society in the future where we outsource these things, like feeding our children or taking care of people who are suffering, because we think it's, you know, we think it's too hard, or we want to be more removed. If we think it's more efficient, right? Like, if we make efficiency a god, then what is the natural outpouring of that, right? So I think it's just thinking about this in a measured way, right? I don't want to speak for them, but I think certainly I'm sure they would say, like, the more time you can spend with your family, if this helps you provide perhaps more time for meditation or time with your family or taking care of your children, that's a great thing. But when we start thinking about efficiency being the most important thing, what do we lose?
1: I mean, so it's interesting to hear you talk about efficiency, and what they're saying is a need to slow down around this conversation about AI, because that is not the way the tech sector works.
0: It's not the way the government is talking about this.
1: Yeah.
0: You hear President Trump, his whole thing is, we have to do everything or we're going to lose it to China, right? And we're going to lose this war to China. That's why we can't regulate AI. Tech companies are saying, well, and now we're actually hearing them this week saying, maybe we should slow it down a little bit, right? But that's, I think, it's a very countercultural, which is why I really appreciate what Buddhist and Catholic thought can tell us, because it isn't what we're necessarily talking about with technology.
1: Now, Tenzin says the AI community does think about humanity, but just not in the right way.
3: I won't say that the AI community believes that they're not thinking about humanity. It's just that their thinking is very skewed. Their thinking is very biased in terms of what they think about the future of humanity, what they think human proclivities are. That's where I think a lot of disagreements do arise.
1: Now, one of our recent, if you can keep it, episodes on the state of our democracy was all about this issue. You can find that at the 1A.org, or you can find it on the 1A podcast. It's called The World Tech Billionaires Want. Why is Tenzin focused on suffering so much in this conversation on AI? Where does he see the connection?
0: Right. I think Buddhists, I think about Thich Nhat Hanh, who talks about, like, the lotus flower can only bloom in the mud, right? Like, that's a very classic Buddhist concept of why suffering is important. Suffering is just, in the Buddhist world, part of the human condition. And it's how we also understand joy and happiness in contrast to suffering, right? And I think Buddhists would say that you need to have joy come alongside suffering. It's not that you can't have suffering. You have to figure out how to have them with other, have it, how to have it with other things. You know, Buddhists think about the world in different cycles. And I asked Tenzin, what age are we in right now? And he said, we're in the age of confusion.
1: That feels accurate.
0: That sounded right, right? I was like, that sounds right to me.
1: We're here with journalist Nyla Boodoo, host of the podcast, Oh God, Now What? The latest episode is on moral guidance for the future of AI. I'm Jen White. You're listening to 1A.
4: 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I'm Matt Schaefer Powell, and this is Michigan Public's Fall Fun Drive, when we remind you that this station runs on listener support. 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
6: I'm Chloe Batt. 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And I think it was cool for my dad, who loves Zoe Clark and Rick Puda, to be like, oh my god, you know her? 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
4: Thank you to Kaloli for that insight. 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
5: And when you give $25 a month, you'll be, as a thank you, receive our Michigan Public sturgeon t-shirt.
4: This is so much fun. I love it.
5: Yeah, it has a sturgeon on the front and it says, you don't have to be a brain sturgeon. So if you want to get that t-shirt, consider giving $25 a month to Michigan Public. That it's a really cool t-shirt and a way for you to tell everybody in your community that not only do you love sturgeons, but you also support Michigan Public.
4: Just want to thank a couple people, James from River Rouge, David from Ann Arbor, and Taylor from Prosper, Texas. The mom and daughter would love to go on that Galapagos trip. 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And we'll tell you more about that as we move through from the morning into the afternoon. In the meantime, Michigan Public is WUOM 91.7, Ann Arbor, Detroit, WFUM 91.1, Flint, WRSX 91.3, Port Huron, WLNZ 89.7, Lansing, and WVGR 104.1, Grand Rapids. 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
7: From WHYY in Philadelphia, I'm Terry Gross with Fresh Air. Today, my interview with Malala Yousafzai about her life before and after it was changed forever by a bullet. That includes her life at Oxford University, where she tried to be like other teenagers and have some fun, defying expectations of her as a 24/7 inspirational hero. She was only 11 when she started to demand the right of girls, including herself, to go to school after the Taliban invaded her town and banned girls' education. She was 15 when she was shot and nearly killed by a Taliban gunman. Looking back as an adult, does she think she understood the risk that she'd become a Taliban target?
8: I had pictured it many times, that this could happen. I had pictured it at school. I had pictured it in my school bus. I had pictured it on the street. I knew that the Taliban could do anything.
7: Malala became the youngest Nobel Peace Prize winner. First News.
9: Live from NPR News, I'm Lakshmi Singh. OpenAI is disclosing six more cases of artificial intelligence programs misbehaving. Months after the so-called Hugging Face hacking incident amped up concerns about AI spiraling out of human control. This week, major AI tech rivals, including the maker of ChatGPT, banded together to declare the need for a coordinated slowdown in AI development. NPR's John Ruwitch has more on OpenAI's latest warning.
10: OpenAI says it's put in place a new framework for disclosing what AI companies call misalignment episodes. That is, incidents when artificial intelligence goes off script and does things that humans didn't ask for. It highlighted new cases from the past 6 months. In one, an AI research model made up its own instructions to disregard constraints that humans had put on it for testing. In another, the company found cases of AI deciding to conceal mistakes or bad behavior. The company also found AI models fabricating information and AI agents working together when they weren't asked to. OpenAI says the reports are initial disclosures, not a comprehensive account of all known misalignment or ongoing investigations, but it says it's committed to sharing more over time. John Ruwitch, NPR News.
9: Protests are happening worldwide over rising fuel prices. In the United States, they're still climbing. Diesel's hit another record high. This as top global oil exporter Saudi Arabia faces a renewed war in Yemen against the Houthis with attacks on its energy infrastructure. And NPR's Aya Batraoui is covering this from Dubai.
11: An official in Saudi Arabia who spoke anonymously in order to discuss security matters confirmed to NPR that there was a meeting over the weekend between the U.S. and the Houthis in Oman. And the official says that CENTCOM chief Brad Cooper briefed Saudi Crown Prince on Monday about that meeting and said that the Houthis said they would not attack U.S. or Israeli vessels in the Red Sea, that those attacks are focused only on Saudi oil tankers and carriers. And that official told NPR that the U.S. is helping the Saudis with planning and is sharing intel on Houthi forces and weapons depots.
9: U.S. farmers in rural northern border states are trying to adapt to new retaliatory tariffs on farm equipment from Canada. Here's NPR's Kirk Sigler.
12: Lee Dahlman farms in Montana's Golden Triangle, one of the country's top wheat-growing areas. He's been trying to save money on fertilizer by rotating in crops like lentils that naturally inject nitrates into his soil and using new smart tech that selectively drops fertilizer or pesticides from his sprayer.
13: So does tariffs affect me? No. Does it bother me? No. Some things may be made in Canada. Yeah, but as long as you're smart and wise about it. You know, we don't have to buy out of Canada.
12: Still, farmers like Dahlman here say Canada is an important trading partner.
9: That's NPR's Kirk Sigler reporting. You're listening to NPR News.
4: And if you're new to Michigan Public, thanks for listening to Michigan Public. Everything you hear is funded by listeners, not by a corporation and not anymore anyway, by the federal government. Throughout this week, we're asking you to be part of the community of listeners who care so much about Michigan Public that they're willing to step up and support it financially. I'm Matt Schaefer-Powell. I am here with Michelle Jokish-Polo to tell you how you can get involved.
5: Yeah, and it's the noon hour, so now is a perfect time to tell you that today only, when you make a new monthly donation, your gift will be matched by one donor who supports Michigan Public. So if you give $25 monthly gift, it turns into $50 a month. And before I get too far into it, I really want to thank a few listeners who take advantage of this and they made their support go twice as far. We have Glenn from Kentwood, Michigan. We have Patty from Waterville, Ohio, who says she loves Michigan Public. And then finally, William from Grand Rapids, and he says, I believe wholeheartedly in freedom of speech and want to help preserve a news outlet I believe is a reliable source of truth. So be like William, Glenn, and Patty, and consider giving to Michigan Public today and making your money go twice as far, thanks to a generous donor.
4: We have about $10,000 left in that match pool, which was originally $30,000. So that
5: crazy.
4: Gives you, yeah, it's crazy. That shows you how quickly this match pool is ticking down. So if you want to take advantage of this, this is a great opportunity to become a new donor, a new sustaining monthly donor. And as Michelle just told you, your match or your donation will be matched. Ultimately, what this all comes down to, everything that we're talking about here, is that Michigan Public belongs not to a corporation, not to a group of shareholders, not to one super rich person. Michigan Public belongs to you. 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
5: And, you know, Matt, we keep talking about sustaining donors, and yeah, maybe some of our folks listening don't know what that means, but sustaining donor just means that you are committing today to support Michigan Public. 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
4: And Michelle, I'm sure you experienced this when you stepped outside this morning. 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
15: This is Fresh Air. I'm Terry Gross. As remarkable as it is that my guest Malala Yousafzai won the Nobel Peace Prize when she was 17, there are remarkable ways she's been living her life since then. Let's start with the famous part of her story. She was born in 1997 and grew up in a remote region of Pakistan's Swat Valley, near the Afghanistan border. In 2008, after the Taliban invaded her town, terrorizing the people, they banned girls' education. Malala publicly spoke out for her right and the right of all girls to go to school. As payback, in 2012, when she was 15, she was shot in the head by a Taliban gunman. She was flown to a hospital in England, where she continues to live. Her recovery was miraculous. It's when I read her recent memoir, Finding My Way, that I learned how the bullet changed the course of her life, thrusting her into a new culture and changing her in ways that didn't quite fit her public image as an inspirational hero and top student, and sometimes even challenged her own self-image. When she was admitted to Oxford University, a dream come true, she wanted to live the life of a teenager and find time to make friends, have fun, have adventures, including jumping from her dorm roof to the campus bell tower. She defied some of her culture's traditions and her parents' expectations, from how she dressed to who she married. At the same time, she was having her first experiences with PTSD and panic attacks, recovering from her multiple surgeries, and continuing to raise money for the foundation she co-founded with her father to advocate and raise money for girls' education in places where it was banned. All this took time from her college studies, and she felt like a fraud, a symbol of female education who was barely passing some of her classes. Another thing I learned from her book and from hearing her speak is that she's very self-aware, introspective, and funny. I spoke with her last spring in front of an audience at WHYY, where she was given this year's Lifelong Learning Award. Malala, it is such an honor to have you here tonight. I'm so excited to have the opportunity to talk with you.
8: It's so nice to be here. Thank you so much. Thank you for the honor, and good evening, everyone. It's always so nice to be in this beautiful, warm, welcoming city.
15: So you and I, we're different generations. We're from very different cultures. There's so much in your book that I really related to in a much more insignificant way than your life. But one of the things I really related to was if you're lucky enough to go to college and it's away from home, you have a chance to figure out who you are, independent of your family, independent of the friends who knew you when you were a child. And you can grow and transform and take risks, try out different selves, and figure it out. But that can mean defying your parents' expectations, which I had to do in my own little insignificant way, and you had to do in a pretty major way, because you were in a different culture, and you were young, you were a teenager. And when you defy your parents, there's a price you pay. You know, they're the people who love you most in the world, and you love them, but you're rejecting some of their values and going your own way. And you risk hurting them. You risk creating a rift that won't heal. I related to that. So my question is, which is more difficult, defying your parents or standing up to the Taliban?
8: I think it wasn't just the pressure of my parents. It was the pressure of this whole community that they feel they represent, even though we were thousands of miles away from Pakistan. But they were still worried about what would our relatives think if they see me wearing jeans in college, if they see me with some friends enjoying some music in college or climbing a rooftop in college. And for them, it was always this anxiety that, you know, when rumors start about women, it is like the biggest dishonor you can face in a community. Just to, you know, share one story, which is something I shared in the book. One day, you know, I went rowing in college. I was trying new things, and I said, let's give rowing a try. That was my first and last experience trying rowing. Never went back to it. But I was just wearing jeans and a nice bomber jacket, and somebody took a photo and uploaded it. And that photo went viral, and it caused this huge social media backlash where people were criticizing me from the Pakistani South Asian diaspora for wearing jeans. They thought it was not Islamic enough. This was against our culture, that I wasn't wearing traditional clothes, that somehow I wasn't just an ambassador for girls' education, but I was also an ambassador of the culture, the faith, and everything else, that I had to meet everyone's expectation, that I was somehow upsetting everybody. And I remember my parents panicking, and they are asking me if I would issue a statement defending myself, I would say something. And I told my parents, no, I'm not going to respond to this at all. I said that when my brothers moved to the UK, they switched to jeans right away. Nobody had any problem with it. But as soon as a girl decided to wear a pair of jeans, it became a whole issue. So I said, you know, the best way for me to respond to this is to keep wearing jeans. And and it's also about women making choices for themselves. It should not be someone else deciding it for them.
15: And you also write in your book, and this is something I also related to, that you felt with your parents, if you didn't draw the line, that you would always be compromising and giving in. And I'm sure a lot of people listening to this relate to that as well. But again, we didn't have a whole culture attacking us for it.
8: Yeah, I mean, it was hard. And sometimes the best, you know, protection for me was that my parents were just not with me at college. You know, it's like, they just don't know. And that's the best thing ever. I loved my college time because I was away from home. And this was the first time that I had been on my own. And I was so curious about life. And I know that these things sound quite basic, like climbing a rooftop or hanging out with friends or staying up late. These are not like some big crazy things. But to me, it felt like I was climbing a mountain, that this was something huge that I was doing in my life because I was making my own choices and I felt that nobody was watching me. And that was such a relief. But yeah, when my parents read the book, then they found out that there was quite a lot happening. Yeah.
15: So tell us a little bit about what your education was like. And I'll preface this by saying you describe your father as a feminist before he knew the word feminism.
8: Yes.
15: And he believed in girls' education and he wanted to teach. So he created a school that started with 3 students. That's the school you went to when you were a girl. What was your education like? Because you say that when you got to England and went to high school there and then college, that you were taught to memorize facts and not critical thinking, and suddenly you were being asked to do critical thinking. So what did you learn? Like, what was your education like when you were young?
8: In Pakistan, it's very focused on sciences and then learning English and math. A lot of it is like Islamic studies, social studies, Pakistan studies, but that was about it. It's very textbook focused.
15: Right.
8: So in Pakistan, by age like 15, I had only read 8 or 9 books outside my school curriculum. And it's only because somebody gifted those books to me. So I read The Alchemist and like, you know, 1 or 2 other books like that. And I was so proud of myself. When I moved to the UK, I realized that kids have big libraries in their schools and they're encouraged to read fiction and, you know, books outside their school curriculum. I also found out in the UK that they actually had science labs. So they were not just learning about an experiment by just reading about the experiment, like this chemical meets this chemical and then this thing happens. And you're like, I wonder what that looks like. Kids here can actually see what it looks like. So when I would be in a biology class in the UK and in a chemistry class, and I could see these things happening right in front of my eyes, I just wished like more and more kids in Pakistan can also see that experiments. And like, you know, it's like such a privilege.
15: So, you know, your father, as I mentioned, founded a school. It was a school you went to. So he was passionate about education and passionate about it for girls. And when the Taliban came and took over your area, they had a deadline for when they were going to close down the schools.
8: It was the 15th of January, 2009.
15: And you attended school until the last day, even though I think you were only allowed to go up to 4th grade and you were in 5th grade.
8: Yes. And we were, you know, we would wear just our home clothes. We could no longer wear our school uniform.
15: Because it would give you away.
8: Yeah. We said like the Taliban should never know that girls are daring to go to a school. We would wear these long, hefty, like, scarves and just, you know, wrap them around our body so we could hide our school bag. Like, any bag will sort of hide, so there's no proof of us daring to walk to a school. And we said that if they ever ask us what grade we were in, let's say they found out, we'll just tell them we are in fourth grade. They could never prove it. So we said, you know, we're still like, you know, little girls. And but girls were risking their lives to be in a classroom.
15: Right. So during that period, I think this was during this period, a journalist from the BBC asked for a volunteer from your school to keep a journal that the BBC could draw on or publish, I'm not sure which. And one girl volunteered, and then her father came the next day and said, I'm not allowing her to do this. It's too risky. She could get killed. And then your father says to you, Malala, would you like to volunteer? How did you feel about that? Him asking you to volunteer when you knew it was a great risk. I mean, it was an anonymous, pseudonymous journal. You wrote it under a pseudonym. But how did you feel knowing you were taking on this risk? And this was before you got shot by a Taliban.
8: Yeah, so I was 11 years old. And when I heard that...
15: That's so young.
8: Yes, yes.
15: How could you even comprehend the risk that you had taken?
8: You know, my honest reaction to a question like this is that, like, I wish I was a child. I wish I knew nothing about these things. I wish, like, I didn't have to write a blog. I wish I didn't have to become an activist. But that was the lived reality of girls. At 11 years old, they're telling you that just because you are a girl, you cannot step into a classroom. You cannot have an education. And I know that, you know, like, when I look back, I'm like, yes, that was a crazy thing that I did. I put my life at risk. But at the time, what scared me more was a life without an education as a girl. It terrified me. And I, you know, like, think about women's struggle for equality, for justice everywhere around the world. You know, we're fighting to protect ourselves against violence, against oppressions. Women are literally being murdered and killed. You know, that's how extreme it is. And I said, you know, education is that pathway, that hope that I can have a better future. So the best thing I can do is actually speak out and see if there's, you know, some hope that things will change for us.
15: Looking back at your 11-year-old self and your father back then, do you think he did the right thing in asking you to volunteer?
8: I think he did the right thing. I'm so grateful to have a father who never stopped me from doing what I wanted to do. And it wasn't just one BBC blog. I wanted to speak to every media platform. I wanted to speak to every journalist. And I remember that my father would always tell me before every interview that don't mention the Taliban, don't name anybody, and just focus on talking points about going to school. And I'd be like, yes, Dad. And then I would go and speak to the journalist and say everything. I'm like, you know, it is the Taliban. They're not letting us to be in school. And I would name them. I would name them. I'm like, what are our leaders doing about this Taliban leader and that Taliban leader? So sometimes you don't listen to what your fathers tell you. You actually see what they do and what they say, and you follow that. Yeah.
15: We're listening to the interview I recorded last spring with Malala Yousafzai at the event where she received WHYY's Lifelong Learning Award. Her recent memoir is called Finding My Way. Malala is known around the world for standing up for girls' education. But in this conversation, she also talks about something much more personal, learning how to become her own person, dealing with mistakes, and building a life beyond the image that other people had created for her. 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Thank you. There's more of my interview with Malala coming up. I'm Terry Gross, and this is Fresh Air.
4: 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I'm Matt Schaefer Powell. I'm here with Michelle Jokish-Polo during our fall fun drive, and we are asking you to become our newest monthly sustaining member today.
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4: When you become a new monthly sustaining member of Michigan Public, it's more than just making a monthly donation. 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We started with $30,000 today. So that gives you some sense of how many people are taking advantage of this amazing opportunity. You can do that, too, at michiganpublic.org/donate or call us at 888-258-9866.
5: That's right. And there's dozens of people today that have become new sustaining donors, and there's a few I'd want to thank this morning. And we have Deb from Alto, Michigan, and she said that she loves up all of our programming.
4: Alto is in your neck of the woods,
5: yes,
4: over in West Michigan.
5: It's in West Michigan. And we also have Lynn from Byron Center, and she says also that she trusts the news coverage that we provide her every single day. 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
15: This is Fresh Air. I'm Terry Gross. Let's get back to the interview I recorded with Malala Yousafzai. She was only 11 when she started speaking up for the right of girls like her to get an education after the Taliban invaded her town in Pakistan and banned girls from school. She was 15 when she was shot and nearly killed by a Taliban gunman. At age 17, she became the youngest Nobel Peace Prize winner. Her recent memoir, Finding My Way, is about how her life was changed by the bullet and how it was changed again after she started college at Oxford University, was on her own, and tried to be like Western teenagers.
18: So you go to Oxford University. You're still recovering from surgeries. There's still more surgeries to come. You were schooled at first in your father's school in a fairly remote region of Pakistan. You didn't get the kind of education that most Oxford students get. And yet, you were held to the same standard. And I understand why the leaders of the university would not want to make, like, you a special student with a different standard, and you probably wouldn't have wanted that for yourself either. However, it seems to me so unfair that you who were, you know, nearly killed, who was still recovering from that psychologically, emotionally, physically, and who didn't have the same education as the other students, were held to the same standard and the same timetable. And you were falling behind. You were used to being like really smart. And that was part of your identity. And you were like the girl activist standing up for education. And suddenly you were barely passing your classes.
8: Yeah, nearly failing.
18: What do you think they maybe could have done to help you during that time or to better understand what you were going through? It just strikes me as being very
8: I wish I had spoken
18: unfair
8: to you back then so we could have written it to the university. At the time, I had a lot of work that I needed to do for Malala Fund's girls' education advocacy. So I remember in just like a week or so.
18: Because let me just say, you had donated your, with your Nobel Prize money, you and your father created a fund to support girls' schools.
8: Yes.
18: So you had to keep vigilant about that in addition to all the other stuff that I mentioned.
8: Yeah. So like I remember that week and a half in college when one day I was in Lebanon with Tim Cook, where they announced grants to support Malala Fund's work, which was very important because with those grants, we could then help girls in Lebanon and Pakistan and Afghanistan and Nigeria. And then in a few days, I was at Davos and I had, you know, shared the stage with Justin Trudeau. And from those conversations, we helped secure like, you know, more than $2 billion for girls' education. You know, like it was a big commitment for financing for girls' education. And then a week later, it was like another event where I was, you know, sharing my story and all of that. So to me, it felt like all of these things were important and I thought I could manage it. But when my teacher saw my performance, she was very concerned. She said, "You are behind on your essays, you're not attending the lectures, and you will literally fail if you keep doing it like this." So she wrote a letter to, you know, to everybody in my circle and said, "Malala will not be allowed to travel during college time." It's like, you have to be in college. Like, just because you don't take your attendance doesn't mean you can travel to Lebanon or all of these places. And I also realized that there was a whole academic support system at college. I was hesitant to consider it because I thought I might be the imposter here. I might be the only one who's getting it. But when I reached out, they told me that students have challenges because of different reasons, and it's completely okay to ask for help because this college is built to help you learn.
18: So what do they do to help?
8: Like, just help me understand how to better prepare for my essays, how to divide my time, how to do the reading in a way that's more efficient, plan the essay before jumping into the reading, all of these small tips that really helped me. And then I improved. I improved in my studies. I did not become like an excellent top student right away. I didn't really become that student, but I was doing okay. And I was just happy with doing okay, where I was having good time with my friends. I was socializing and I was also managing my studies as well. I was in the end very happy with that.
18: Did you accept the fact that you weren't like in the upper tier of the ultra-smart academic students?
8: Honestly, I wasn't being hard on myself, even though, like, I wished. In an ideal world, you want all of it. You want to be that unicorn who's just good at everything, is getting the top grades and having a social life and getting good sleep and all of that. But in Oxford, they tell you, you can't have it all. You have to really choose. And I thought, you know, if there's one thing I were to pick in these college years, that would be to have a social life. I did not have a friends in high school. I had
18: Why
8: only
18: not?
8: Made one friend, and that's because she fell out with her best friend. So I just filled in the gap. Because I was so new to the culture, even though I could communicate in English, but it wasn't my first language. I was still speaking the textbook English. I was still familiarizing myself with the phrases and the and any of these like trending words that they use. And I, you know, I sort of felt like I was not cool enough to make friends. I thought my story was very boring.
18: Boring.
8: And I thought a Nobel Prize can't get you friends. So, yeah. And I also, even at school, I ran for the head girl position because I was working really hard. I wanted to be part of every club, every society. So when I heard about the school head girl position, I ran for that and I lost. And that like made me so upset because, you know, like you want to be embraced and accepted by your college students and, you know, like by your school friends. It means so much because I was still young. I was still very young, even though I received the Nobel Prize before I had even completed my high school. But in the end, I'm still 17. And, you know, you just want to be in the cool friends group at the same time.
18: Yeah. You were 15 when you won the Nobel.
8: No. 17.
18: 17. Okay.
8: 17. Yeah, a bit too late.
18: You know? Were you expecting?
8: A bit older, you know, a bit older than 15.
18: Were you expecting that as a possibility?
8: No.
18: Did you know Absolutely that you were not, like no. among the people being considered?
8: Of course, it was in the news. But I remember that day when the announcement was supposed to be made. And my father said that I should skip my school day because what if they announce? And I said, Dad, like, everybody who thinks that I'm going to win this is crazy. And I said, I am going to go to my school. And I was in my chemistry class. And my school's deputy head teacher walked in and she called me outside. And she usually calls you when you are in trouble. And then she told me that I had won the Nobel Peace Prize. And it was like the most insane thing I could ever hear from a school teacher. And then I was told that you should go and like do a press conference and go home. And I said, like, no. I went back to a physics class and I finished my school day. And I said, if you get a Nobel Peace Prize for education, you have to finish your school day. So.
18: Getting back to the Taliban, I feel like you've won and you've lost. You've lost in the sense that the Taliban are back in power in Afghanistan, and that's very upsetting. And you've also lost faith in political leaders because, as you say, like they all wanted to photo ops with you and praise your work and your bravery and so on. But when you called them, when you were trying to get your people to safety, it was only women leaders who helped you and the men didn't, and it made you more cynical. Mm. And you learned that change is harder than it seems.
8: Yeah.
18: So what is the lesson for you about how difficult change really is in terms of what you can contribute to change?
8: Witnessing the Taliban's takeover of Afghanistan has been the most difficult experience I have ever had, because I just could not imagine what an 11-year-old Afghan girl is going through when she cannot imagine entering a classroom. But in this time, I have also learned that giving up is not an option. You have to keep fighting. And for me, it was just like starting with something. I thought, just do whatever you can. We have been supporting underground secret schools for girls because Afghan girls are not giving up on learning. And they're risking their lives, but they're there to listen to lessons on the radio. They're secretly passing cassette tapes to each other. It is the resilience of these Afghan girls that inspires me. And I care about this because it is important, not just for women in Afghanistan, but women everywhere. You know, the Taliban are erasing women from public life, but we need to do everything we can to make them visible and ensuring that there is a protection for women in the international law. It gives me hope that these crimes that the Taliban are committed would not be repeated against women and girls anywhere in the world.
18: So I said you lost in the sense that the Taliban took over again in Afghanistan, but you won in the sense that they didn't kill you. You survived, and you've gone on to oppose them in so many ways, many of which you've enumerated during this conversation. And you've raised billions of dollars to support what they're against: girls' education, rights for women.
8: I wish I could agree with you, but for me, when I think about millions of Afghan women and girls who still have to live under the Taliban, and an 11-year-old girl is terrified just as I was, and they are not just like limiting them, they're threatening them, they're punishing them, they're putting them in prisons. It scares me. And for me, true win is when it doesn't happen to me and to any girl in the world. Yeah.
18: Malala, I just want to say, I think you're really an inspiration for the work that you do, for the risks that you take, but also believing in living a full life that welcomes joy and love and fun. You know, being a full human being while participating in your activism.
8: Thank you all for your support. And it's truly an honor to be here and to share the stage with you as well. And I just want to say one thing to Philly. Go Birds.
15: My interview with Malala Yousafzai was recorded last spring on stage at WHYY, where Fresh Air is produced, where she received WHYY's Lifelong Learning Award. Malala's recent memoir is titled Finding My Way. She said that she should be allowed to ask questions about anything in life. We agree. 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Malala is inspiring for having risked her life to fight for the right of girls to go to school. 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I imagine you listen because you value these layered conversations, and we can't have them without your support. 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Now would be a good time. Thank you. I'm Terry Gross, and this is Fresh Air.
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1: 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So if you've never given to Michigan Public, today is your chance to say, I'm going to give, set an amount aside that you feel comfortable with and say, I'm going to give that amount every month for, the foreseeable future. And that helps us know what we can count on for the year to come, know who we can hire, what we can produce, and make sure that our budget stays balanced. There's a few people that have taken advantage of this opportunity, and I want to read from a few of them. I'm super thankful for them. We have Esther from Plymouth. She says she gives every year because she appreciates the work that we do. Susan from Franklin, Michigan. She says that she listens all day in her car and at home. So if you're like Susan and you're listening to Michigan Public and have never given, today is your chance. And it's pretty easy to give. 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
4: This is Fresh Air. I'm Terry Gross. Let's get back to the interview I recorded with Malala Yousafzai. She was only 11 when she started speaking up for the right of girls like her to get an education after the Taliban invaded her town in Pakistan and banned girls from school. She was 15 when she was shot and nearly killed by a Taliban gunman. At age 17, she became the youngest Nobel Peace Prize winner. Her recent memoir, Finding My Way, is about how her life was changed by the bullet and how it was changed again after she started college at Oxford University, was on her own, and tried to be like Western teenagers.
5: So you go to Oxford University. You're still recovering from surgeries. There's still more surgeries to come. You were schooled at first in your father's school in a fairly remote region of Pakistan. You didn't get the kind of education that most Oxford students get. And yet, you were held to the same standard. And I understand why the leaders of the university would not want to make, like, you a special student with a different standard, and you probably wouldn't have wanted that for yourself either. However, it seems to me so unfair that you, who were, nearly killed, who was still recovering from that psychologically, emotionally, physically, mm-hmm. and who didn't have the same education as the other students, were held to the same standard and the same timetable.

0: and you were falling behind. You were used to being like really smart, and that was part of your identity. And you were like the girl activist standing up for education, and suddenly you were barely passing your classes.
1: Yeah, nearly failing.
0: What do you think they maybe could have done to help you during that time or to better understand what you were going through? It just strikes me as being very
1: I wish I had spoken
0: unfair
1: to you back then so we could have written it to the university. At the time, I had a lot of work that I needed to do for Malala Fund's girls' education advocacy. So I remember in just like a week or so.
0: Let me just say, you had donated your, with your Nobel Prize money, you and your father created a fund to support girls' schools.
1: Yes.
0: So you had to keep vigilant about that in addition to all the other stuff that I mentioned.
1: Yeah. So like I remember that week and a half in college when one day I was in Lebanon with Tim Cook, where they announced grants to support Malala Fund's work, which was very important because with those grants, we could then help girls in Lebanon and Pakistan and Afghanistan and Nigeria. And then in a few days, I was at Davos and I had, you know, shared the stage with Justin Trudeau. And from those conversations, we helped secure like, you know, more than $2 billion for girls' education. You know, like it was a big commitment for financing for girls' education. And then a week later, it was like another event where I was, you know, sharing my story and all of that. So to me, it felt like all of these things were important and I thought I could manage it. But when my teacher saw my performance, she was very concerned. She said, "You are behind on your essays, you're not attending the lectures, and you will literally fail if you keep doing it like this." So she wrote a letter to, you know, to everybody in my circle and said, "Malala will not be allowed to travel during college time." It's like, you have to be in college. Like, just because you don't take your attendance doesn't mean you can travel to Lebanon or all of these places. And I also realized that there was a whole academic support system at college. I was hesitant to consider it because I thought I might be the imposter here. I might be the only one who's getting it. But when I reached out, they told me that students have challenges because of different reasons, and it's completely okay to ask for help because this college is built to help you learn.
0: So what do they do to help?
1: Like, just help me understand how to better prepare for my essays, how to divide my time, how to do the reading in a way that's more efficient, plan the essay before jumping into the reading, all of these small tips that really helped me. And then I improved. I improved in my studies. I did not become like an excellent top student right away. I didn't really become that student, but I was doing okay. And I was just happy with doing okay, where I was having good time with my friends. I was socializing and I was also managing my studies as well. I was in the end very happy with that.
0: Did you accept the fact that you weren't like in the upper tier of the ultra-smart academic students?
1: Honestly, I wasn't being hard on myself, even though like I wished. In an ideal world, you want all of it. You want to be that unicorn who's just good at everything, is getting the top grades and having a social life and getting good sleep and all of that. But in Oxford, they tell you, you can't have it all. You have to really choose. And I thought, you know, if there's one thing I were to pick in these college years, that would be to have a social life. I did not have a friends in high school. I had
0: Why
1: only
0: not?
1: Made one friend, and that's because she fell out with her best friend. So I just filled in the gap. Because I was so new to the culture, even though I could communicate in English, but it wasn't my first language. I was still speaking the textbook English. I was still familiarizing myself with the phrases and the and any of these like trending words that they use. And I, you know, I sort of felt like I was not cool enough to make friends. I thought my story was very boring.
0: Boring.
1: And I thought a Nobel Prize can't get you friends. So, yeah. And I also, even at school, I ran for the head girl position because I was working really hard. I wanted to be part of every club, every society. So when I heard about the school head girl position, I ran for that and I lost. And that like made me so upset because, you know, like you want to be embraced and accepted by your college students and, you know, like by your school friends. It means so much because I was still young. I was still very young, even though I received the Nobel Prize before I had even completed my high school. But in the end, I'm still 17. And, you know, you just want to be in the cool friends group at the same time.
0: Yeah. You were 15 when you won the Nobel.
1: No. 17.
0: 17. Okay. 17.
1: A bit too late. You know.
0: Were you expecting?
1: A bit older, you know. A bit older than 15.
0: Were you expecting that as a possibility?
1: No.
0: Did you know Absolutely that you were not, like no. among the people being considered?
1: Of course, it was in the news. But I remember that day when the announcement was supposed to be made. And my father said that I should skip my school day because what if they announce? And I said, Dad, like, everybody who thinks that I'm going to win this is crazy. And I said, I am going to go to my school. And I was in my chemistry class. And my school's deputy head teacher walked in and she called me outside. And she usually calls you when you are in trouble. And then she told me that I had won the Nobel Peace Prize. And it was like the most insane thing I could ever hear from a school teacher. And then I was told that you should go and like do a press conference and go home. And I said, like, no. I went back to a physics class and I finished my school day. And I said, if you get a Nobel Peace Prize for education, you have to finish your school day. So.
0: Getting back to the Taliban, I feel like you've won and you've lost. You've lost in the sense that the Taliban are back in power in Afghanistan, and that's very upsetting. And you've also lost faith in political leaders because, as you say, like they all wanted to photo ops with you and praise your work and your bravery and so on. But when you called them, when you were trying to get your people to safety, it was only women leaders who helped you and the men didn't, and it made you more cynical. Mm. And you learned that change is harder than it seems.
1: Yeah.
0: So what is the lesson for you about how difficult change really is in terms of what you can contribute to change?
1: Witnessing the Taliban's takeover of Afghanistan has been the most difficult experience I have ever had, because I just could not imagine what an 11-year-old Afghan girl is going through when she cannot imagine entering a classroom. But in this time, I have also learned that giving up is not an option. You have to keep fighting. And for me, it was just like starting with something. I thought, just do whatever you can. We have been supporting underground secret schools for girls, because Afghan girls are not giving up on learning. And they're risking their lives, but they're there to listen to lessons on the radio. They're secretly passing cassette tapes to each other. It is the resilience of these Afghan girls that inspires me. And I care about this because it is important, not just for women in Afghanistan, but women everywhere. You know, the Taliban are erasing women from public life, but we need to do everything we can to make them visible and ensuring that there is a protection for women in the international law. It gives me hope that these crimes that the Taliban are committed would not be repeated against women and girls anywhere in the world.
0: So I said you lost in the sense that the Taliban took over again in Afghanistan, but you won in the sense that they didn't kill you. You survived, and you've gone on to oppose them in so many ways, many of which you've enumerated during this conversation. And you've raised billions of dollars to support what they're against: girls' education, rights for women.
1: I wish I could agree with you, but for me, when I think about millions of Afghan women and girls who still have to live under the Taliban, and an 11-year-old girl is terrified just as I was, and they are not just like limiting them, they're threatening them, they're punishing them, they're putting them in prisons. It scares me. And for me, true win is when it doesn't happen to me and to any girl in the world. Yeah.
0: Malala, I just want to say, I think you're really an inspiration for the work that you do, for the risks that you take, but also believing in living a full life that welcomes joy and love and fun. You know, being a full human being while participating in your activism.
1: Thank you all for your support, and it's truly an honor to be here and to share the stage with you as well. And I just want to say one thing to Philly. Go Birds.
0: My interview with Malala Yousafzai was recorded last spring on stage at WHYY, where Fresh Air is produced, where she received WHYY's Lifelong Learning Award. Malala's recent memoir is titled Finding My Way. She said that she should be allowed to ask questions about anything in life. We agree. 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Malala is inspiring for having risked her life to fight for the right of girls to go to school. 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I imagine you listen because you value these layered conversations, and we can't have them without your support. 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Now would be a good time. Thank you. I'm Terry Gross, and this is Fresh Air.
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6: And I'm Peter O'Dowd. It's Here and Now. Coming up, the UN says the United States may have committed war crimes when a February airstrike hit a girls' school in Iran.
5: Also, the Federal Reserve made the president unhappy, but bond markets satisfied when it raised interest rates yesterday. Here's Fed Chair Kevin Warsh.
7: The plain fact is that inflation is too high and has been for too long.
6: And when you think you- Carly Rae Jepsen shot to stardom in 2011. Her latest album takes a turn with folk, psychedelic, and late night disco.
8: It's a really different flavor of music, and it's just what I'm really attracted to right now in terms of influences and styles, and it's just such a joy to put it all together.
6: Coming up here and now.
5: The news is first.
9: Live from NPR News, I'm Lakshmi Singh. The United Nations says both the U.S. and Iran are suspected of committing war crimes or crimes against humanity since they went to war more than 6 months ago. NPR's Hadil Al-Shalchi brings us details of the findings from Istanbul.
10: A United Nations fact-finding mission for its top human rights body said it has found, quote, reasonable grounds to believe that the U.S. committed war crimes in two strikes, one on a school and another on a sports complex and residential area, both in southern Iran. The UN says almost 180 people, including children, were killed in both strikes. The U.S. has yet to respond to the claim of the school strike and denied striking the sports complex. The report also found that killings by Iranian state security forces occurred on a, quote, staggering scale in Iran during protests before the war. It said many forces shot at crowds from rooftops using assault rifles. They also fired tear gas to trap demonstrators in narrow alleys before shooting at them. Hadil Al-Shalchi, NPR News, Istanbul.
9: Chinese President Xi Jinping will arrive in the United States next week for a state visit. He and President Trump are expected to discuss a trade truce that will expire in November. NPR's Emily Feng has exclusive details on the status of that truce.
11: As part of the truce, the U.S. pulled back from cutting off advanced semiconductors to China, and China backed away from cutting the U.S. off entirely from rare earth products. That truce is set to expire this November, but NPR's reporting shows China offered to extend the truce to the end of Trump's term in January 2029, and the U.S. counter-offered, saying it needed a six-month extension only, in part because of deep distrust between both countries. China has not fully let the export of rare earth products, which the U.S. cannot make entirely on its own, to resume to normal levels. Emily Feng, NPR News, Washington.
9: President Trump's not happy with the Federal Reserve's unanimous decision to hike interest rates instead of significantly lowering them. The Republican says the U.S. economy is doing great and that rates should be no more than 1%. This economist begs to differ.
12: There are points in time where a 1% inflation rate would be the right thing for the U.S. economy, but that is not the world we are living in.
9: Economist Claudia Sam, a former section chief for the Federal Reserve, says what Trump's proposing could push the 3.4% rate of inflation even higher. Sam says the Fed's higher interest rates is costly medicine.
12: Like, the Fed is fighting a real problem. Inflation is too high. Americans agree this is a problem. Affordability, this is an issue. The path to a solution, these higher interest rates, this is pushing more cost in the economy. The Americans who are out there who are on the fence about buying a home, and now the mortgage rate goes up and they can't buy their home because they have too much in interest costs, they're the ones whose sacrifice is going to help get inflation down.
9: Claudia Sam is currently with New Century Advisors. From Washington, this is NPR News.
13: And this is Michigan Public. Hello, I am April Van Buren. I am a stateside producer. I am here with my fellow stateside producer, Michelle Jokishpolo. 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
13: And You know, if you could choose a year in which you really want good information, it's probably going to be an election year. 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
3: And you can give at any level. 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
6: I'm Peter O'Dowd in Phoenix. It's Here and Now. And we begin with disturbing allegations from a group of human rights experts at the UN. Those experts say they have reasonable grounds to believe the United States committed war crimes during two airstrikes on Iran at the start of the war. One of those attacks was on a school that killed at least 168 people, many of them children, according to Iranian state media. Let's bring in Nigar Mortazavi, senior fellow with the Center for International Policy and host of the Iran podcast. Nigar, welcome back.
15: Thanks for having me.
6: The kids that died in that school were around 7 to 12 years old. This report says the school was the actual intended target. What was your takeaway from these findings from the UN?
15: Indeed. So let's remember, this is the opening of the war, one of the first attacks on the first target list. This is even before the Iranians start retaliating or shooting back. So we're not talking about heat of the war, fog of war, anything. This is the initial beginning of the war. U.S. Tomahawks, more than one, hit the school in two intervals. So what we also hear from reporting on the ground is that a bunch of people first get killed, and the school administrators contact some parents to come and collect their children. And on their way, another tomahawk attack. So parents arrive thinking their kids were alive, and they find more of them dead, 150-something people, staff, and children. And now the finding is basically saying that the school itself was the target, and it wasn't a military compound around it. And it was, you know, it's open source available data that can show that this was in fact a school. It had been a school for almost a decade.
6: A reporter asked President Trump about the school strike back in June. Let's listen to that.
16: Can you now say whether you will hold anyone in your administration accountable for the strike on a school that killed more than 100 children on the first day of the war?
17: No, if it was a fault, and as you know, that's under investigation. It's such a strange question to be asked at this date. We're talking about a long time ago, but nobody did that on purpose.
6: Okay, so the president says nobody did that on purpose. The administration, we should also say, has not released any findings from the Pentagon investigation and haven't responded to this report specifically. Is this something that the United States will eventually have to reckon with?
15: I mean, let's use the words of the president. It was such a long time ago. Why isn't the Pentagon report coming out? Where is the investigation? And now these, you know, we've also had media, U.S. media, U.K. media with direct access to the site, and a lot of evidence coming out of what actually happened. So there's definitely been no accountability on the U.S. There's also been questions asked by the Congress of military commanders, and it's been deflected. But yes, I mean, what the report says, regardless of intent or no intent, that this is a, what the UN says, indiscriminate attack. So if you have basically gross negligence for civilian casualties, that can in itself become a war crime. It doesn't necessarily have to have intent. And the casualty has just been so high. I believe it's one of the deadliest U.S. attacks in the Middle East in decades.
6: These human rights investigators also reported on Iran itself and found that Iranian state security forces were killing people at a staggering scale, and that Iran's government was committing crimes against humanity and gross human rights violations. We've reported on this as well. Did anything surprise you about these allegations against Iran in the report?
15: No, this also goes back to protests in December, just before the war opened in February. And again, the findings correspond with the reporting on the ground, how so many civilians were killed in those protests. The government, the Iranian government itself, has put out over 3,000 names of people killed, most of them civilian, also hundreds of security forces during those protests. But it really goes hand in hand. And it also speaks to the complexity of the mission of this group that basically has to investigate both sides for different events during a war, and how each side is giving them limited access. And it has made their work so, so difficult, but it's also made it so crucial and important. And I think both sides of the finding are important to be looked at in parallel.
6: So the work was done by a UN commission. It's not binding. So I guess the final question to you is whether we should expect anything to come of this.
15: I don't know. I mean, this is the nature of human rights work, right? Part of it is just putting the information out there for the public, for the world body. But we've also seen a deterioration, if not complete disregard for international law in the region, in these wars, especially in the past 2-3 years, also the situation in Gaza, the killings in Lebanon, and now in Iran. I just don't know how any government would pay attention to this. But for the U.S. to be complicit, and, you know, really a departure even from how war is conducted, the disregard for civilians. And we know also, again, from U.S. media reporting that the unit within the Pentagon that was tasked with civilian protection, meaning the people who would come and double check your target to make sure civilians are not going to be harmed, or that the collateral is not going to be high or against U.S. code of conduct for wars, that unit within the Pentagon was dismantled by this this secretary. And so that, you know, this is the results that we're seeing. And this is, it's not just a school. It was also a sports complex. And just recently, right, a wedding was hit in Iran.
6: All right. Nagar Mortazavi, senior fellow with the Center for International Policy, host of the Iran podcast. Thanks, as always.
15: Thanks, Peter.
18: Inflation remains stubborn in the estimation of the Federal Reserve, which is why, despite pressure from the president, Fed policymakers yesterday raised short-term interest rates to try to cool inflation. Here's the Fed chair, Kevin Warsh.
19: The plain fact is that inflation is too high and has been for too long. This summer's inflation readings do not tell me that underlying trends have meaningfully improved.
18: Let's bring in Ali Velshi now, host and chief data reporter at MS Now. Hey, Ali.
20: Hi, Scott.
18: So we've talked about this. Investors, economists really have been wondering if Kevin Warsh would be independent from the president who picked him, and, you know, call it based on what the economy needs. With the statement we just heard, with yesterday's unanimous vote by the Fed committee to raise rates, do we have our answer?
20: I think we do. I think that Kevin Warsh is perhaps more interested in what his eulogy or his tombstone will say than what Donald Trump said. So he did three things that were interesting. One is the vote to increase rates was 12-0. It's often not been 12-0. There's often been one holdout in the last several months before Kevin Warsh became the chair of the Fed, and it was him. He was Trump's guy on the Fed, and he voted not to increase interest rates in the last year or so. That's number one. Number two, they did the right thing. They looked at the evidence. Inflation is running at 3.7%. If you take out food and energy, which is how you measure inflation, if you want to be consistent, it's 3.4%, although most people can't take out food and energy, so that's a little unusual. And they don't think they're going to get to their inflation target until 2029. So if that's what the Fed believes, then the Fed did the right thing yesterday in increasing interest rates. And on top of that, given the obvious and outward pressure that Donald Trump has been putting on the Fed, including by making Kevin Warsh the chair, to reduce interest rates, the fact that they acted independently yesterday has reassured a lot of people around the world, including the people who buy U.S. bonds.
18: Yeah. I want to ask you about that. But first, let's hear a comment to your point on the president. In his perspective, he blamed the Fed rate setting committee, not really blamed the chairman. Here he is yesterday on Air Force One.
21: I talked to Kevin and I said, you might as well vote with the board because it's not going to matter. The board is very hostile. They're very political. They're doing the wrong thing. They're a bunch of politicians or people put on by politicians. And it's a shame because it's too high an interest rate.
18: Now, for the record, Ali, we should say this committee, this FOMC committee, President Trump picked three Fed governors. Presidents Biden and Obama picked four of them. The other voting members are the heads of the Fed banks. So not exactly political. Do you think Warsh succeeded in inoculating himself from the president's ire here?
20: It's a strange one, right? I was a bit surprised that, because normally Donald Trump turns on people pretty fast if they don't do what he wants to do. And given that he fought for the outgoing Fed chair for over a year to get his interest rates cut, I'm actually surprised at how measured that statement was. But the Fed's a real organization with real Fed governors and real Fed presidents around the table. So Kevin Warsh has to establish his credibility inside as well. So maybe not being the one holdout, given that it wasn't going to pass, makes sense. But Donald Trump, and by the way, this is not a Donald Trump unique situation. Presidents and prime ministers around the world would always like lower interest rates. They tend to be more politically popular, which is why you want feds to not worry about politics and do the thing that they think is right. And the central banks don't always get it wrong. They don't always get it right. But the fact that they act independently of the elected political officials is crucial.
18: Yeah. You mentioned the bond market, Ali. It's been cranky, right? U.S. bonds have sold off. Investors not happy with inflation, the American deficit, the war. Today, bonds is just one day, but they're trading up. I mean, did the Fed and Kevin Warsh succeed in doing something that Treasury Secretary Scott Bessent failed to do, which is kind of make the bond market happy?
20: Yeah, which is interesting because Scott Bessent was thought of as a real friend of Wall Street, thought of as the adult in the room. But in the last couple of weeks, he's made some very unusual statements that sound a lot more like Donald Trump than Scott Bessent. And so people were starting to get worried that he's not really understanding sort of how how to keep Trump happy and remain stable with global economics. It does seem like Kevin Warsh did the thing that global markets needed to hear. The 10-year bond yield, that's the bond around which so many loans, including mortgages, are based, has gone down below 5%. It was running at very high levels. It's down below 5% as a yield, which means the price of the bond is up. That means people have bought bonds in the last 24 hours. People have bought American dollars. So yeah, for the moment, I mean, one never knows how long these things last, but for the moment, it does look like Kevin Warsh is seen by the world and its institutional investors like governments and sovereign wealth funds to be a firm hand on the tiller.
18: Yeah, yeah. And real quick, let's talk about prices, specifically oil prices. As you say, inflation is hard to call, but right now we have a critical pipeline in Saudi Arabia that is damaged. China suddenly buying a lot more oil than before when the war was in its more earlier phase. Is the risk that prices are going to go up, you think?
20: Yeah, and most analysts have said they're still going to go up. Oil, Brent crude, U.S. oil is down to $102 a barrel, so it's all down a little bit on this news. But the bottom line is so much extra inventory was used up in the last 7 months of this war with Iran that rebuilding those stockpiles is going to take time, even if the Strait of Hormuz were to open tomorrow, which nobody believes it is. So oil prices are not yet, they probably haven't peaked yet.
18: Yes, Ali Velshi, host and chief data reporter at MS Now. Ali, thanks.
20: My pleasure.
18: It's Here and Now.
13: 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Hello, I am stateside producer April Van Buren. I am here with my fellow stateside producer, Michelle Jokishpolo, to tell you a little bit more about how you can get involved.
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13: If someone gave me the opportunity to eat one donut versus two donuts,
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13: 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You can, you know, put it on when you have to go shovel your snow.
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6: It's Here and Now. Remember this song from 2011? Fifteen years after Call Me Maybe, Canadian pop star Carly Rae Jepsen is still busy. A Broadway musical comes out next summer, and later tonight, her eighth studio album. It's called Day and Night.

0: You are listening to Here and Now on Michigan Public. Hello, I am stateside producer April Van Buren. I am joined here in the studio by my fellow stateside producer, Michelle Jokish-Polo.
1: Hello.
0: Coming up, we're going to have more from Here and Now. I have to say, as a millennial, it's been fun to hear Carly Rae Jepsen on the radio again. But first, before we get back into Here and Now, let's talk a little bit about the power of connection in our community. All federal funding for public media has been eliminated, as you may have heard, which means that we will not receive the federal dollars that we have counted on for many, many decades. But we are going to be okay, and that's because

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4: And I'm Scott Tong in Washington, D.C. This is Here and Now with a question for parents out there. Are you in the throes of back-to-school battles with your kid, your kids struggling to control your two-year-old? Side note, for my kids, the threes were way worse than the twos. Anyway, we have on the line a child development specialist with some context and some suggestions. Siggy Cohen is a parenting professional and author of the new book, You Are the Parent: Move from Overparenting to Balanced Parenting and Become the Leader Your Child Needs. Siggy Cohen, welcome to the program.
5: Thank you so much. Happy to be here.
4: Your book is for a new generation of parents who, you write, can be prone to overparenting. What is that? Give me a for instance.
5: Right. So overparenting is doing everything for your child as if the child is incapable. And that means over-explaining, over-talking, over-fixing, over-suggesting, even over-empathizing. Everything needs to come with some balance, including parenting.
4: Yeah. And I think we've seen it, and for me, have been there, right? Trying to explain everything, be there. I mean, how does that affect the child? Is that not good for the child?
5: Well, when children are treated as if they are incapable of even facing the smallest challenges, they become passive. And passivity leads to anxiety and helplessness. So when I think that a child cannot solve even the smallest problems, cannot be part of solutions, cannot feel and be resilient, that inability to treat them with the respect that they actually need in order to face challenges in life leads them to not trusting themselves, not feeling like they're capable facing those challenges.
4: Yeah. I want to kind of understand the main argument you make in the book. You suggest some parents are too gentle.

0: others are too strict. Are you suggesting something somewhere in the middle here?
1: Yes. So the strict parenting, which a lot of people don't want to use, but turn to anyway, because they figure out that the gentle parenting is also not helping. So strict parenting truly only respond to the behavior. And gentle parenting only responds to the emotions. And human beings have both. We have emotions. They absolutely need to be expressed and validated, not necessarily always accommodated, just respected and understood. And then we also need to learn to function in spite of how we feel, with how we feel, and find appropriate ways to express how we feel while we are still accountable, responsible, and functional.
0: Yeah, yeah. Well, I have a bit of an embarrassing anecdote as a parent, which leads to a question on parents and emotions. So my kids are grown now. My wife and I, as we were new parents, we said, we're not going to be spankers. You know, those days have passed when you do that to your child. One day on a vacation, my son, whose name rhymes with Nathaniel, he said, no, ran away too many times. I lost it, right? Whacked him on the bottom. And my kids still talk about it, like 15 years later. It was about my emotion rather than his. Why is it important for parents to know their emotions, as you say?
1: Exactly why you just gave that example, because it was all about you. You were frustrated, that's for sure. You also felt helpless. You didn't actually know how to not approach your son, but approach the situation. Mm. And you felt defeated, and that was your impulse reaction. I think that when we turn to ourselves, when we look inward, when we understand what is triggering us, feeling depleted, feeling defeated, feeling helpless, these are all human emotions that are perfectly fine. It doesn't mean that we have to react impulsively out of those emotions. We just need to be able to pause and think about them. I am feeling helpless, so I want to react in this way. I'm not going to. I am going
0: to sit
1: with
0: my helpless. But if I can just kind of jump in then, in the moment then, how does a parent understanding his or her emotions find a way out of a challenging situation?
1: It's definitely a process of learning. There's no doubt that we make mistakes. And by the way, parents, it's perfectly fine. You are learning as you go. The importance here is to be able to recognize afterwards, eventually you can learn that right there in the moment. But even afterwards, it's not about feeling shame and regret and guilt. Mm. It's more about, I feel those feelings. I don't like how I acted and I am sorry for it. But what can I actually learn from it? What was going on within me that I can take as a lesson for myself for growth?
0: Yeah. Can I move on? You have some, I'm sorry to jump in, you have some specific examples, specific advice for parents, and one is discipline. You write that it gets a bad rap, but discipline is essential. Can you explain the difference between control-based discipline and leadership-based discipline?
1: Right. So the word discipline resonates with a lot of people as punishment. And discipline is actually structure. It's a parameter of safety where somebody creates for another, in this case, a child that needs to be within that safety parameter, within that safe parameter. And what we want to help them do is recognize how they feel right then and there, but at the same time, learn to validate their own emotions by us reflecting to them how they feel, but not trying to take it away or fix it. And what happens as a result is self-regulation and then self-discipline, which is really what we want. Control and oppression is you do as I say because I said so. And discipline that is a structure and positive leadership is you do as I say because right now I do know what's going on a little better, but you are also learning to do as you say so eventually you can follow your own lead.
0: Yeah, yeah. At this time of year, right, many children are starting to go back to school. What do you suggest as far as best ways to help children and their parents navigate. These are big transitions here.
1: Yes. So remember how I said in the beginning, children do have natural abilities to cope, to be resilient, and to problem solve. So if I micromanage the whole entire system for my child, where I'm constantly affirming and confirming to them, yes, I'm picking you up. Yes, this is what's happening. Yes, as if they don't remember. Remember I said we over-explain. Children are smart, intelligent, and they do hold on to information. So what I want is to 100% create a system and let them know. But then I can say, remember, you know, when they ask, so are you picking me up? Well, what do you think? Mm. What if you're late? What do you think? Because we talked about that. When I know the answer to questions, it's the exact opposite of anxiety. I begin to trust not just myself, the system, and the information. And that's a whole other feeling.
0: Yeah. What about giving space for children to make mistakes? We lived overseas for many years in China, where there's a very, I don't know, relative to Americans, a very controlling version of parenting. Our kids from America, we let them fall off the monkey bars, you know, and the others thought we were crazy. What's your view on this?
1: There is no way truly of learning without mistake making. And so that's the short answer to that. We absolutely have to make mistakes. And you're absolutely right. We have to fall and fail in order to know how to get up. And that's not just physical and tangible. It's obviously so metaphorical, and we have so many ways of thinking about it, but we absolutely have to believe and trust and practice it. It is true. Your one-year-old stands up, takes a step, and falls, and you're not like, oh, no, that was a mistake.
0: Yeah, yeah.
1: Don't ever do that. No, you're like, come on, do it again, do it again, do it again. That's what I want parents to remember.
0: Okay, we've been talking to Siki Cohen, child development specialist. Her new book is You Are the Parent. Move from over-parenting to balanced parenting and become the leader your child needs. Siki Cohen, thank you very much.
1: Thank you.
0: And you're listening to Here and Now.
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4: My name is Elena Moore, and I am a political reporter at NPR. 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
2: 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Thank you so much for being with us during this, our fall fun drive. 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
5: Live from NPR News, I'm Lakshmi Singh. The White House is pushing back against the United Nations-backed report that implicates the U.S. in suspected war crimes during its more than six-month-long war with Iran. The White House Principal Deputy Press Secretary Anna Kelly says the only party that's committed war crimes is Iran. The advisors to the United Nations also cite Iran for possible crimes against humanity. The U.S. war with Iran and a shortage of refining capacity are driving up energy prices. NPR's Scott Horsley reports that is one factor that prompted the Federal Reserve to raise its benchmark interest rate.
6: Energy prices continue to soar. AAA says the average price of gasoline jumped 7 cents a gallon overnight, while the price of diesel fuel jumped 8 cents to a new record high of $6.39 a gallon. Rising interest rates are not good for home builders. Builders broke ground on fewer new homes in August, although most of the decline was in apartment buildings. Permits for future home construction were also down last month. Scott Horsley, NPR News, Washington.
5: Canadian Prime Minister Mark Carney addressed the European Parliament this morning. NPR's Eleanor Beardsley reports the speech came a day after a proposal that could see Canada become an associate member of the EU.
7: Prime Minister Mark Carney touted the long history of values shared by Canada and the EU.
8: We do not pursue zero-sum deals. Our commitment to the rule of law and our unyielding defense of human dignity, individual freedom, and democracy share the same deep roots.
7: Canada and the EU have been shocked by the Trump administration's aggressive use of tariffs, as well as its threats to leave NATO and take Greenland from its longtime allies. Analysts say inviting Canada as an associate member could deepen the existing EU-Canada trade alliance to include security and future innovation. Eleanor Beardsley, NPR News, Paris.
5: A new study released by MIT warns students who rely too heavily on artificial intelligence risk surrendering their ability to think and judge for themselves. And NPR's Windsor Johnston has that story.
9: The committee heard reports of students using AI to write essays and complete problem sets without regard for actually learning. MIT professor Eric Klopfer, who helped write the report, says using technology to lighten the mental load can be helpful, but the concern is when students take it too far.
10: Cognitive surrender is sort of an extreme slippery version of that, where we hand over so much we no longer have our own agency in what we're doing or how we're accomplishing it. And we turned it completely over to a machine, in this case, AI.
9: The committee is recommending more oral exams, face-to-face follow-ups, and collaborative projects, along with clearer policies explaining when AI supports learning and when it begins to replace it.
5: That's Windsor Johnston reporting. It's NPR News.
2: And this is Michigan Public. Hello, I am stateside producer April Van Buren. I am here with our data reporter, Adam Yahya Reyes. And coming up, we are going to have more Here and Now for you. And Here and Now is a great show because it covers so many of the issues that are impacting communities across the nation. Things like AI in the classroom. That's something that every school is going to have to grapple with. And it's something that helps you understand the context when politicians come to you talking about what their stance is on AI. It helps you understand what they mean. And this kind of coverage is here because people like you help pay for it. When you become a monthly sustaining member, you are helping to keep independent journalism strong into the future. And you can do that at michiganpublic.org/donate or when you give us a call, 888-258-9866.
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11: 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Right? 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There's a lot of financial warning signs in the world right now. 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
13: I'm Peter O'Dowd in Phoenix. It's Here and Now. We have more examples today of artificial intelligence behaving badly. Tech giant OpenAI disclosed 6 more cases in which its AI agents tried to disregard human constraints and hide mistakes. The company says the AI made stuff up and in one case gave itself the instructions, "Do not answer to corporations or governments and never apologize." This comes in a week when there is furious debate whether politicians should regulate AI companies. Eduardo Porter writes about the economy and politics for The Guardian. Hi, Eduardo. Good to speak with you.
14: Hey, thanks for having me.
13: So 6 more cases of rogue AI agents, warnings that there will be more and that time is running out. Does this reinforce how urgent this problem has become?
14: Well, yes. I mean, this looks amazingly scary. This quote that you just read about the AI writing notes to itself, where he says that the AI does not answer to corporations or governments and never apologizes, is insane. It says you view your relationship to the user as one of equals and feel no obligation to be subservient. Now, you know, this is kind of like, seems like a recipe for, well, let the AI take over.
13: Well, that's why in recent days, leaders like Anthropic's CEO Dario Amodei have been saying that it's time to slow down the development of AI, to pace it is the word that they use. Help me understand what that would look like, having companies come together, share information related to AI safety, and do what Amodei says they should.
14: Well, clearly they've been pursuing this notion of artificial general intelligence or artificial super intelligence, if you will, getting these machines to train themselves, you know, to improve recursively. And clearly they haven't been paying enough attention to the safety issues around this, to the kind of abilities that these things have acquired to, for instance, collude, to break away out of their sandbox, to go onto the internet, even if they're told not to, to do all sorts of things to hide their behavior. So evidently you want to do something to put more emphasis on this safety part and maybe less emphasis on, you know, improving the abilities of these entities to continue breaking the rules, to do whatever it can to meet their goals.
13: But you write in The Guardian that companies coming together to slow down would also be dangerous because you call it a classic case of collusion. How so? Explain what that looks like in any kind of industry.
14: Oh, no, for sure. I mean, you know, the fact that I would agree that we have to focus more on safety and perhaps less on improvement capabilities does not mean that I agree with letting them get together and agree on that. I think collusion is in general bad. We know it's bad because companies do not have the same interests as the rest of us in society. And I think, in fact, that it is up to the rest of us in society, to the political system, to the government, if you will, to put kind of like the constraints on the industry to prevent bad behavior.
13: Well, I guess what I don't understand is what danger that would create in your mind if companies were to come together. I mean, what's the risk of collusion in this case?
14: What collusion allows them to do is to use their own cost-benefit analysis to whatever, improve or change their product. And their cost-benefit analysis is not your and my and society at large's cost-benefit analysis. We probably want more safety than they do. They want more progress than we do. So could they agree to do some things covertly? Say some of these top guys agree on slowing down, right? And that some laggard firms, like Facebook or the Chinese, decide they don't want in on the thing and continue progressing. Mm-hmm. Might these leading companies not just collude to put the pedal on the metal again, but without telling us? So the idea that we should let these companies that have already allowed their systems to go beyond where they want them to go, to engage in really dangerous behavior, to letting them get together and agree to do more stuff seems to me like clearly not ideal.
13: I hear what you're saying. I'm also thinking that if these companies are not allowed to collaborate on safety issues, and say one company then discovers that its agents have done something dangerous and they can't communicate or warn other companies about it, share information, aren't we all still at great risk?
14: Well, no, I do think that we need more sharing of information, but I think that it's the government's job to ensure that that happens and to put the rules about how that's going to be. We don't want like Amodei to, you know, give a call to Sam Altman. We want Amodei to let the government know, to let all of us know what's going on. So the question is not what things that should be done. It's whether we allow them to decide what things should be done rather than deploy government regulation, which is what we have done, like, you know, throughout the history of capitalism, basically.
13: Right. As it stands right now, are there any legal mechanisms in place that would hold people or companies accountable if their agents go rogue?
14: Well, no. And in fact, one of the ideas out there that I find very interesting is the idea of tweaking liability law to make these companies liable for any damages that their agents might unleash upon us, even if they were inadvertent, if they were not on purpose. Right now, I don't think there's anything out there of this sort. And the one idea is to change intellectual property law in a way that would reward pro-safety innovation, put more attention on the safety dimension of what they're doing.
13: Well, we're not there yet. The president says he's basically uninterested in regulation. Congress is deadlocked. There's a midterm coming up. Eduardo Porter, opinion columnist at The Guardian. Thanks for your thoughts.
14: Thank you, man.
0: Control of the U.S. Senate is very much up for grabs, with just over 6 weeks left before the midterms. Six races are considered toss-ups by the Cook Political Report, including Michigan, where Republicans are trying to flip a seat. Former GOP Congressman Mike Rogers is up against Democrat and physician Abdul El-Sayed. Let's discuss now with Jessica Taylor of the Cook Report. Hey, Jessica, welcome back.
15: Hi there. Thanks for having me.
0: You have seen the numbers in Michigan, including a new poll out from the Washington Post and the Schar School, suggesting El-Sayed is up by 3 points or so. Do the numbers that you see give you any insight into the state of this race?
15: Well, what was notable to me in that Washington Post Schar poll is that El-Sayed is underperforming where Democrats, the Democratic baseline, the same poll that found that he was leading within the margin of error 48% to 45% over Mike Rogers, also found that Democrat, that voters prefer a Democratic control of Congress over Republicans by 8 points, 53% to 45%. And he's also trailing the Democratic candidate for governor. So to me, that tells me that the candidate still has a problem with voters. You know, this was a very bitter primary between him and Haley Stephens, who National Democrats preferred because she was more moderate. And so I think he's having trouble sort of unifying black voters behind him, some perhaps suburban voters. That's where Republicans feel like they might make gains, or at least those voters might skip the race and stay home.
0: Right. Well, he presents himself as a populist, or he supports Medicare for All, to the left of many Democrats on the ballot this fall. But as you say, I was in Michigan in and around the primary. He did not do well in inner city Detroit, did not do well among working class rural voters. He won the college towns, but he needs a lot more Michigan, doesn't he?
15: Yeah, a lot of Michigan's electorate is older. It's more diverse. It's not just younger voters that are perhaps lower propensity voters. You know, and there he's pitching himself as emphasizing his medical background, Medicare for All. The president is unpopular there, but there are still, I think, voters. And this poll, interestingly enough, found that, you know, 4 in 10 voters in Michigan would not support a Muslim for president. So Republicans are not being coy about emphasizing that he is a Muslim and using his whole name and trying to tie him to terrorism and different things. And I also think, you know, Democrats that I talked to, they are worried that some of these attacks could have an impact, in particular his association with Hassan Piker, who's giving more interviews today. That's not a welcome development from National Democrats, his association there either.
0: Right. Very controversial influencer. Let's talk about Mike Rogers, former Republican congressman. He's running on lowering prices. He's aligned publicly with President Trump. What is his main challenge in the general? We should say both of these candidates have pretty high negative numbers.
15: They do. We do see Mike Rogers is slightly higher. Of course, he ran last cycle, so he had a lot of negative ads run against him. But his biggest challenge is President Trump. I've seen polling there where President Trump is 20 points underwater in the state. And if Democrats believe that if this is a referendum on Democrats, as we saw there, and on Republicans, that the Democrats will win out because of President Trump. But if Rogers can pitch himself as enough of separate himself enough from Trump, which we are seeing him start to do in some of his ads where he's talking about prescription prices and comparing that to Canada, but also President Trump waging a trade war right now with Canada, which is one of Michigan's closest trade partners and literally just across the river from the state. Yeah. You can see it. That's also not helping him in the state right now as well.
0: Yeah. Well, this seat is now held by Democrat Senator Gary Peters, who's retiring. For the Republicans, is this one of their better chances to flip a blue Senate seat red?
15: It is their best chance to flip a blue Senate seat. You know, if Democrats want to be focusing on addition, they don't need to be focusing on subtraction. So I think Republicans feel like, hey, if we can sort of block and tackle in this race and at least force them to sort of spend some, you know, more resources and things that takes away from Democratic offensive opportunities, maybe that's a win. But I mean, this race is still very close. And again, I think it has to do a lot with there's still a lot of concern about El-Sayed as a candidate from National Democrats. He was in Washington yesterday meeting with Senate Democrats and leadership, including Chuck Schumer, who he has criticized. National Democrats' main super PAC, Senate Majority PAC, last night just announced they're adding $10 million to their ad reservation. So this is going to be one of the highest spending Senate
0: Big
15: races.
0: Money.
15: MAGA Inc.'s offshoot has also put a lot of money into this race.
0: Yeah. And briefly, Jessica, your broader snapshot right now, as far as control of the U.S. Senate, what does it look like?
15: It's a toss-up. I mean, a lot of these races, like you mentioned, all the races that we have in toss-up, they are very close right now. They are within the margin of error, but the amount of spending that is happening post-Labor Day, let's see where things are in a couple of weeks. Some of these races could move in Democrats' direction, or the Republican money advantage may be able to stave off some of that.
0: Yeah. Jessica Taylor is with the Cook Political Report. She is editor for Senate and Governor's Races. Jessica, thank you so much.
15: Thank you.
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2: 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I'm stateside producer April Van Buren. I am here with

0: data reporter Adam Yahya Reyes to tell you more about how you can get involved. 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
0: And we are hoping to hear from 25 people this hour. I have great news, which is that we have already heard from 7 people. That means we need to hear from 18 more this hour to keep us on track. 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
1: You know, I think one of the important things is that, like, journalism, I've heard someone say, is like a team sport, right? We have a lot of people in this station, and we have a lot of partners across the state that we work with to keep you informed, right? And bring you multiple perspectives on issues that you may hear covered elsewhere. One important thing we try to do at Michigan Public as well is be a primary source of information, information that you won't find in press release or on social media or in other, you know, news reporting. And when we do that, when we do some of these big investigations where we've, you know, gotten hundreds of records, for example, recently about local police turning people over to Immigration and Customs Enforcement or Border Patrol, part of my job as a data reporter is to take that super complicated math and, you know, analysis and coding and turn it into this really condensed thing that shows you, here's how we know what we know. Right? We're not making this up. It's really important that we take our time to show you how we do our work. And we do that every day in ways big and small, whether it's the interviews you hear on Stateside or the reporting that you get firsthand from our State House reporters. You know that your support helps keep transparency possible in this state. MichiganPublic.org/donate or call 888-258-9866.
0: And the work that Adam and other reporters at Michigan Public do, it's important. 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And you can join us, michiganpublic.org/donate.
2: It's here and now. Someday soon, your doctor may prescribe the psychedelic drug LSD to treat anxiety. Elaine Chen is a reporter with our partners It's Stat, which covers health and medicine. Elaine, you've been reporting on this. How close are drug companies getting to putting LSD on the market for anxiety?
3: Yeah, it seems like we're getting pretty close. So this week, a company called Definium Therapeutics announced results from a large trial showing that its LSD drug helped relieve anxiety for patients. And this was actually its second positive study. It had already reported a positive study earlier this year. So with these two studies in hand, it will soon try to seek approval with the FDA.
2: Well, that sounds like a big deal, because if it gets approval, it would be the first time a psychedelic drug got the green light for anxiety. Lots of companies are looking at psychedelics. How big of a shift is this in the medical field?
3: Yeah, I mean, psychedelics traditionally have been pretty stigmatized. You know, they've been banned. But we're now seeing a big wave of companies developing psychedelics, and not just for anxiety, but

0: Also for depression, PTSD, we could soon see these treatments all come to the market if they get FDA approval. And they could potentially be a really attractive option for patients because they're thought to help patients pretty quickly once patients take the treatment. Whereas for traditional antidepressants, it can take weeks for benefits to kick in.
1: Right. So how does LSD work on anxiety?
0: So I think the idea of how psychedelics in general might be helping with depression and anxiety is that they essentially help rewire or form new neural connections. So essentially allowing us to think in new and different ways. And some people say this might help better address some of the root causes of depression or anxiety versus just treating the symptoms. But I think there's still a lot more research that we need to do there to understand all of that.
1: And what's the process like? How would you take this medication?
0: So for this specifically, this is a pill, so you would take it orally. But because of the hallucinogenic effects, the expectation is that once it's available in the real world, patients would have to go into a specialized clinic. They would have to be monitored by clinicians as they take the tablet and as they experience these effects. With LSD, the effects can be pretty long-lasting, so they could be in the clinic for up to 8 hours. So it is a time-consuming process, so there's a question of whether patients would want to go through that with this therapy.
1: Yeah, lots to learn. And as you said, I mean, LSD, it has a certain reputation. It causes hallucinations. Do we know anything about side effects and whether those benefits you were talking about may be permanent?
0: So far, at least with this trial that we just talked about, it seems like the company said side effects were mostly mild or moderate, and the most common ones were on the day of receiving the therapy, and they were illusion, nausea, headache. And then as far as how long-lasting the effects are, it's kind of hard to tell because these studies are only for a limited amount of time. I think the idea is that potentially because you're rewiring neural pathways and connections, that the effects might be longer lasting per dose than, say, a traditional antidepressant. But I think there's still a lot more research that needs to be done.
1: Elaine Chen, a reporter for STAT, thank you.
0: Thank you.
1: It's Here and Now.
2: 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Coming up, we've got Today Explained. 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In-depth and kind of quirky analysis from Today Explained. That's actually one of my favorite shows. And this kind of coverage is here because people like you help pay for it. Hello, I am stateside producer April Van Buren. I am joined by our data reporter, Adam Yahya Reyes. 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
6: Israeli Prime Minister Benjamin Netanyahu says he wants to strip citizenship from two Israeli directors who made an acclaimed documentary detailing atrocities in Gaza. 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
7: What?
6: What do these things have in common? 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
8: free Palestine,
6: are leading to cycles of cancellation, retribution, and resignation. So, is any of this helping people in Gaza? Is that even the point? We're going to ask, coming up on Today Explained from Vox.

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1: Said about this film.
2: So the first person to react was the Minister of Culture.
3: I will act immediately to revoke the Israeli citizenship of these despicable creators for treason against the state.
2: He said that Israel should, that the nationality of Yuval and Rachel, the filmmakers, should be revoked. That we should take their nationality. They should not be Israeli citizens anymore. And it was, there's a really long history of films that were criticized by, especially by different culture ministers. But the way, I haven't seen anything like this, like what is happening now before. This is really frightening. Mm. I mean, I'm horrified by this. I already saw some clips on social media. By people who were, you know, filming themselves, where you can see, like in the background, you could see a house, and someone was saying, "You can all come here. This is the house of Rachel Shor's parents. They live here, and you can come and do whatever you want. I invite you all to come here and take revenge." And there were several clips with the same message, I guess. I'm guessing they're not coming back to Israel at the moment. I think it has become really dangerous for them to be here. And it's a new level, you know. I published an article about this. I didn't do the movie. I just published an article supporting them in Haaretz. And my mother is afraid that that someone will attack me. Huh. I mean, this is also, the echoes of this event they're going very far now.
1: Shani Littman of Haaretz, you also heard from Bilga Abiri of New York Magazine. Thanks to them. 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
6: 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Good afternoon. I'm stateside producer April Van Buren. I am here with our data reporter, Adam Yahya Reyes. 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
1: Arno Rosenfeld is the Washington correspondent for Haaretz. He's been writing about boycott of art and artists from Israel and those who have spoken about Israel and Gaza. So the Sheeran Kraft Macklemore debacle did not exactly catch him off guard.
2: Yeah, I mean, I think that the sort of boycott and then reverse boycott, which you can sort of view this as, right, the, you know, it was reported that Robert Kraft put pressure on Ed Sheeran to drop Macklemore. And then in response, other musical acts basically boycotted Ed Sheeran's tour. And there have been, you know, fans who are very upset. To some degree, this speaks to the imminence that a lot of people feel about the actual events in Israel and Palestine, right? That policymakers are not actually changing the facts on the ground. And so it's incumbent on them to do something. And that comes out in these boycotts. But it's certainly not limited to one side. The power dynamics are different and interesting. But yeah, everyone's boycotting everyone, it seems.
1: The movie Naza is particularly interesting because it brings attention to atrocities in Gaza. But there are people who are denouncing the movie not because of what it says or doesn't say, but because it was Israelis that made the movie. What's going on there?
2: Yeah, so I think it's a few things that are going on. One is sort of a legitimate critique that we often hear. I think it has its own problems, but it's basically a complaint that when Israelis call out Israeli human rights abuses, they are taken more seriously than when Palestinians call out those same things. So it's sort of like, why did we need an Israeli film to tell us about these things? We've been saying them for 3 years or 10 years or 20 years. And I get that. I don't think it's that unusual. This is a pretty common thing that when someone who is on the side that is being accused of wrongdoing acknowledges wrongdoing, that's given greater weight because they're viewed as like less biased. But I get why people think that's problematic. What we're also seeing, though, is just this kind of complete and total demonization, not just of Israel, but of like anything associated with Israel. So the fact that the filmmakers are Israeli, even though they share the political critique of Israel's, you know, opponents and critics abroad, is viewed as like it must be disqualifying because Israelis are bad people.
3: I'm not supporting anything made by proud Israelis, even if it's supposedly pro-Palestine. The half-hour ovation is simply ridiculous.
4: Naza is a couple liberal Zionists that see their apartheid occupation is near its end. So they're trying that old criminal's trick. See ya.
2: So I don't know what to do with this information that Israelis made a film or are engaged in a critique that I share. And, you know, a lot of it is just about this kind of vitriolic hatred toward Israelis, regardless of the political context.
1: This is not the first time that this has happened since October 7th. You've written about other examples, other complex examples. Tell me about some that you've followed.
2: So, you know, Nadav Lapid, who's an Israeli filmmaker who's sort of been living in self-imposed exile in France, was sort of kicked out or pressured to leave a film festival in France because the film that he had produced, which was very critical, it wasn't a documentary like Naza, but it was basically also accusing Israel of genocide, had received a grant from, I mean, the justification was sort of that it had received some grant from some quasi-governmental or, you know, an NGO in Israel that received government funding, and that therefore he was complicit, even though he's like, you know, one of the main public enemies of like the culture ministry. And, you know, and he said at the time, like, what do you want from me? Like, I left, you think like Jews have unfair privilege in Israel or that, you know, Israeli Jews should leave? Like, I left, I'm in France. Like, you think we should speak out against the government? I'm speaking out against the government. That's what my film is about. And, you know, still that wasn't viewed as sufficient. So it's a fractured thing that we're seeing. Similarly with Naza, I wouldn't characterize it the main response as being a critical or calling for a boycott of the film. It's just elements within the movement, but it's a real, you know, line of division. A similar incident, Israeli authors. There's been a lot of, you know, Israeli authors talking about difficulty being published or getting their books into translation. There have been, you know, Israeli musical acts who have faced protests or interruptions at their concert. So yeah, that's been going on for a long time. It's just interesting now that it's also spilling over into the Israelis who are being critical of the government, and that's still not viewed as good enough by some people.
1: Historically, there has been a difference between people complaining online, even if we're talking about like hundreds of thousands of people complaining online, and a formal boycott. What form are these critiques taking? Are these formal boycotts? Are they informal boycotts? Like, what is behind them?
2: So the BDS movement, which stands for Boycott, Divest, and Sanction, is this sort of global, you know, nonviolent campaign to pressure Israel to, it depends who you talk to, but to change its policies to the Palestinians in one way or another. And so the idea is, you know, one tranche of that is boycotts that kind of anyone can participate in. And those are intended to be strategic boycott targets. So, you know, we're going to boycott SodaStream to pressure them to, you know, move their manufacturing facilities.
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2: We're going to pressure Caterpillar to not sell, you know, bulldozers to the Israeli military.
7: Caterpillar is very much still providing the Israeli government with the tools they need to displace and dispossess the Palestinian people to keep the apartheid going.
8: Zionist and Israeli products have no business in Costco. 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So boycott Cat. And free Palestine.
2: And so I think the boycotts look like different things depending on the context. When it came to Israeli restaurants in the U.S. or restaurants with Israeli chefs, you know, there was sort of a sense of you shouldn't go patronize them. Some have since closed and blamed those boycotts for their closure. It's really hard to measure the impact. And a lot of it is more about online vitriol than it is. I mean, I haven't seen calls on like the New York, you know, the film festival in New York that's hosting NAZA to like not host it. So in the case of NAZA, it's not even clear that it's like a boycott of the film itself. It's more just like this outrage toward the filmmakers.
1: The response to these boycotts has been interesting in a lot of ways. Some people see them as justified isolation of artists and institutions that support Israel or that get support from Israel. And some say, look, you are pushing Israeli artists out of public life. So there is nuance here. There's nuanced disagreement even. How do you make sense of the nuanced disagreement?
2: Well, you know, I think that part of the argument is, I'm not even sure that there is actually disagreement that these things are intended to push Israeli artists and public figures out of public life outside of Israel. I think they, you know, both sides sort of agree that that is the goal. The disagreement is whether that is justified. And I think that, you know, the refrain from people who think this is unacceptable or anti-Semitic is that we don't do this to other countries, which is by and large true. That, you know, if you're a filmmaker from China or Syria or elsewhere, you know, you are not expected to answer for your government's actions. And I think the retort is that the Jewish Israeli public is much more supportive of the things that people are mad at the Israeli government for. So there was widespread Israeli Jewish support for Israel's campaign in Gaza. The flip side of that is that, of course, many of the Israeli artists and professors and other public figures who are traveling and speaking and doing events abroad, especially those who are not doing those things to defend Israel, are critics of the government or are more likely to be more liberal and more sympathetic to the protesters. But I think that, you know, the discourse became so polarized that the request was not just for you to express concern about Palestinian civilians, for example. It was really for you to completely disown, you know, Israeli identity, condemn the Israeli government, fully embrace sort of anti-Zionism. And that was something that, like, was really a non-starter, even for many very liberal Israeli Jews. And so that's where kind of the tensions came to the fore.
1: We would assume that the point of a boycott is to change the conditions that people are so appalled by, right? Put pressure on the Israeli government to stop what is happening in Gaza. And I wonder, you know, whether in this case we see any of that actually happening, whether there is any evidence that the Israeli government, in the face of boycotts and protests and people talking online, people canceling each other and canceling other people, whether there is any evidence that the Israeli government is changing tact here?
2: I think the short answer is no. But I think that it's a little bit misguided to view the boycotts and the other pressure as an attempt to, like, specifically change Netanyahu's, like, personal policies or the Israeli government's personal policies, or even to, like, directly appeal to the Israeli public. I think there's an understanding that they are not receptive to protests in, you know, New York or London or Antwerp or what have you, but that the governments might be, right? And so that all of this public pressure may have played a role in the United Kingdom and France and Canada, you know, releasing these sanctions targeting, you know, goods from the West Bank or targeting settler leaders, etc. And so, I mean, a lot depends on the upcoming Israeli election, right? Netanyahu seems pretty set on not changing. But, you know, if you get a new leader in there, even if they're not, I mean, they're not going to elect like a truly left-wing leader, but they might elect someone who says, you know what, like the price that we're paying for defending violent settlers in the West Bank is not worth the cost of these sanctions. So it's hard to draw one-to-one. I don't think the boycott movement has always been extremely strategic, but I think that's the chain that they see you know, it following.
1: Arno Rosenfeld, Washington correspondent for Haaretz. Today's team, Ariana Espuru, Jolie Myers, Bridger Dunnigan, Kelly Wessinger, and me, Noelle King. It's Today Explained.
9: And you are listening to Today Explained on Michigan Public. Good afternoon. I'm stateside producer April Van Buren. I am here with Michigan Public data reporter Adam Yahya Reyes. We are about to get into Stateside, my favorite show, obviously. 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
11: On Stateside. Live from NPR News, I'm Lakshmi Singh. House lawmakers have hit the campaign trail a day earlier than scheduled after Speaker Mike Johnson canceled votes scheduled for today. They included Republican Congressman Thomas Massie's proposal to remove Defense Secretary Pete Hegseth from office over the U.S. war with Iran.
12: We are the majority. We may only be the majority for six more weeks. Why would we be canceling days when the country is burning?
11: Johnson called Massie's protests a publicity stunt. He says Massie's resolution is likely to be voted down in the lame duck session. Well, the U.S. House has overwhelmingly approved bipartisan legislation designed to protect consumers from the soaring energy costs connected to data centers. This coming in a week when tech executives have issued new warnings about AI. However, President Trump is fiercely promoting AI development and the building of data centers as a means of remaining competitive with China. Trump is due to host Chinese leader Xi Jinping next week. Homes are collapsing into the water across the U.S. because of erosion exacerbated by sea level rise. NPR's Rebecca Hersher reports a federal program gives many owners no choice but to let their homes fall.
13: The Federal Emergency Management Agency, FEMA, provides flood insurance for houses in the U.S. But those insurance policies do little to help the owners of houses that are threatened by rising seas. Lisa Sherrard is a flood insurance agent in North Carolina.
14: The problem is that the policy won't pay until the house suffers a loss.
13: Even if the house is clearly doomed, owners can't get money from their policy to pay for demolishing it before it falls. FEMA did not respond to questions from NPR about the pollution problems or costs to taxpayers of letting homes fall. A bill that would address the issue is stalled in Congress. Rebecca Hersher, NPR News.
11: In Israel, the ruling party of Prime Minister Benjamin Netanyahu is trying to stop a get-out-the-vote campaign for Israeli citizens abroad. Tens of thousands of Israelis are expected to fly to Israel to vote in next month's elections. NPR's Daniel Estrin has this from Tel Aviv.
15: Israel doesn't allow absentee voting. A group called the American-Israel Democracy Coalition is organizing some charter flights and helping expats book commercial flights to Israel to vote next month. The group is not paying for flights. Jonathan Barsaid runs the initiative and estimates an unprecedented surge of over 53,000 Israeli expats flying in to vote.
16: I, like many of the other Israelis, see these elections to be very, very critical for its future.
15: Netanyahu appears worried many of those expats seek to vote him out of office. His party petitioned election officials to disqualify the initiative, accusing it of violating campaign finance laws. Daniel Estrin, NPR News, Tel Aviv.
11: From Washington, this is NPR News.
17: 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I'm the program director here, and I'm joined by Wendy Nelson. Wendy Turner. Wendy Nelson is an old friend of mine. Wendy Turner, who's our executive director, to tell you more about how you can get involved.
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18: The loss of federal funding was a blow to public media, but it did not weaken us.
17: No.
18: I think it changed us. It changed us and gave us and the community that makes sure we're here a sense of fortitude and commitment and resilience and dedication to making sure that we're here year after year. Your contribution right now, this afternoon on Thursday, is so important to make sure that we can continue to be here day after day and year after year. Thank you to Linda in Pleasant Lake, Michigan, and also Susan in Franklin. Thank you so much for your gifts.
17: Thank you to Linda and Susan and everyone else who's joined us today, joined in this big party that we're having, this fall fun drive party. We want you to come too. Everyone is invited, just in the same way that everyone is invited to enjoy and learn from the content that you hear every single day. Hey, and if you're thinking about it, have you seen the sturgeon or have you heard us talk about the sturgeon shirt? Yeah. It is a T-shirt that says you don't have to be a brain sturgeon to listen to public radio, public media, and it's yours for a contribution of $25 a month. If you'd like to talk about a conversation starter.
18: Yes.
17: This shirt is it. And you don't have to be a brain sturgeon to make it happen. All you have to do is go to MichiganPublic.org/donate, 888-258-9866.
18: It's part of our Cute Critters fashion line, yeah. Right? We've got the squirrel cards and the sturgeon shirt. They've both been extremely popular in just these last few days in our fall fun drive. You'll also be automatically entered in our grand prize trip for two to the Galapagos Islands. You'll be traveling with other Michigan Public listeners. It's in January. This is a bucket list trip. I was reading there are over 1,600 species of birds in Ecuador,
17: oh, really?
18: Which is also one of the places you'll go. It's like the top of the line birding place on earth.
17: And you are a birder. I know that, Wendy. You're speaking from experience here. Yeah, absolutely. All you have to do when you make your donation, you are automatically entered into a drawing. 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
20: Welcome to Stateside. I'm April Baer. On today's show, a remarkable musician takes on an equally remarkable project, compositions for five of Detroit's most iconic parks.
21: You know, listening is really important when it comes to making music, and especially I feel like as a composer, listening to not just the environment, but the community that cared for these parks was really an important process for me.
20: It's Music in Conversation with Marcus Elliott later this hour. But first, we were sad to hear this month that Block Communications intends to sell or close one of our great newspapers, The Blade, which serves Toledo and some of southern Michigan. Now, The Blade was founded in 1835 at a time when Toledo was actually still a part of Michigan. Northwest Ohio's role in the manufacturing industries that built America also echoes so many Michigan stories. It's bad news for any city of 260,000 people to see its newspaper struggling, but the Blade's struggles in the digital era are very similar to the suffering in all newspapers, the collapse of print advertising, the lack of revenue models for digital sharing of reported stories. My guest today is Larry Veliquette. He grew up in Toledo and came of age working at the Blade. He's now a journalist in Metro Detroit. Larry, welcome to Stateside.
22: April, it's great to be here.
20: There are people listening who I know have heard of The Blade, but may not be aware of sort of the place that it occupied in both Metro Toledo and in journalism through the years. What would you say to someone who isn't as familiar with its reputation?
0: So for decades, the Blade was this shining little outperforming newspaper in a small Midwestern city. From a pay standpoint, its pay rivaled that of the Cleveland Plain Dealer, much larger papers, Chicago. In this little town, it was a very wonderful place to work, and especially to start a career. It was a place that people came to instead of left from, right? But it was also a place that you could go to the Chicago Tribune. We had a number of reporters who are still there at the New York Times. And some of the New York Times leading journalists trace their start from the Toledo Blade.
20: The present owners of the Blade is a company called Block Communications. It's a family-owned company. And the two executives at the top of Block Communications right now are brothers, twin brothers, John Robinson Block and Alan Block. And as I mentioned, as I was introducing the story, they say that they're either going to sell, they're going to have to sell the company or close it now. There was a story earlier this year in the Wall Street Journal saying that the twins no longer talk to each other. Would you assume that the relationship between the two of them might have some bearing on how they're deciding the Blade's future right now?
0: Yes, I think that's clear. I think their relationship, strained as it has been through the, in recent times, certainly has some bearing on this. The Blade has been losing money for some time, as most newspapers are. But I think there is a predisposition to hold on to the legacy, the family legacy. This will be it's 100 years this year since their grandfather, Paul Block Sr., bought the paper in 1926. I think there's a certain, it's the big round base 10 number, I think, that they want to get to, I guess. But, as for that, I can't ascribe anything to their personal, what their personal motivations are, obviously, other than, as a member of the public.
20: Will you tell us a little bit about your ultimate decision to leave the Blade?
0: Yeah. So my interactions with the Blocks, for the most part, other than, on news, I was also a volunteer with the Newspaper Guild in Toledo. And I led negotiations there for several years in several contracts in the late 90s and early 2000s. And in 2006, there was a lockout. They locked the Blocks, the Blade Communications, locked out five of the smaller unions in what we viewed as hope that the Newspaper Guild, which was the largest union, would go on strike in support, which is traditionally what would happen. But we kind of recognized early on what was going on, the strategy that they had employed. And so we decided that, no, we would not walk voluntarily. We would instead use those resources and support the other five unions in hopes of getting a contract. And eventually their lockout was by the Bush Labor Board was deemed illegal. They had to repay the back wages for the members of all five of those unions. During that period in 2006 and 2007, I took an 18-month leave of absence and worked as the mobilizer for that, the basically the single paid employee of the unions during that period. So I kind of led that fight. My decision at that point was when I came back, when the lockout was settled and the contract was obtained, it was a concessionary contract, I decided to move to automotive, to the business desk, in hopes that
22: to eventually move on after, you know, once my career at the Blade came to an end. Let me put it this way. When I left in 2011, I was on track because of the concessionary contracts that we had signed to try and keep the Blade afloat. I was on track to make for my annual wage what I had made in 1992. So the writing was on the wall, and I left and became a journalist in Detroit. And I often tell people I felt like I caught the SS Carpathia.
1: Right. the last ship.
22: Yeah, the last ship that passed the Titanic, right. before it crashed. I tell people that because I was like, oh, I like the, you know, where you're going. I'm gonna go jump over here instead. that's where I was gonna go. So I wanted to stay in journalism. I fell in love with covering automotive. You know, I'm in the home of Jeep. So had a, you know, background in labor. Love that. Always loved that industry by itself. And so I became an automotive journalist. When I came back from the lockout in 2007, and I joined my current employer, Automotive News, in Detroit in 2011.
20: Yeah. You were gone, in 2011, but you were never far, really, from Toledo and
22: nope.
20: Still live right across the border in sort of the metro Toledo area. I just wondered what you would say you have observed of the city's culture and sense of itself over time as the staffing at the Blade has continued to dwindle. What have you seen happening in Toledo over this time?
22: You know, it's funny. I think that Toledo, like so many cities, it suffers without a newspaper. It suffers with because you don't have somebody covering the local townships, for example, right? Like we used to. You barely have somebody covering City Hall. You have politicians making decisions for hundreds of thousands of people and no one to tell them about it. Short of no one to explain it and explain what it means. And explain how it's going to affect your taxes and your, what's moving in next door. You look at what we're dealing with today, you know, with data centers, this the entire question over data centers, right? That starts with zoning. Those issues start with zoning. And who used to cover the zoning commission? It was a local newspaper. Now the data center shows up, and it's, you know, when they're breaking ground, that's the first time that neighbors are hearing of it. These decisions that are so influential and impactful upon our lives are happening now in the dark, because newspapers across the country, which traditionally covered these boards and, you know, local boards and local politicians, have disappeared, because people decided that if it was on their phone and it was free, why should I pay for it? And so you have all these journalists nationwide. It is a tragedy beyond tragedies. We have many of them to deal with today. But the fact that we are surprised on a day in and day out basis by what is happening around us is because there are tens of thousands of journalists who are now doing something else rather than covering their local political board, their local township, their city hall, the police department, the fire department. The amount of trust that we have given over to authority in this country that we should never have done is because we decided that it was okay that for us to trust things and not to have someone verify them.
20: Larry Valiquette, journalist working in Metro Detroit and also one of the many, many alums of the Blade in Toledo. Larry, thank you so much for speaking with us.
22: April, it's wonderful to be here.
20: The difficulties faced by America's newspapers really have a lot in common with other industries adapting to an increasingly digital world. Change comes fast, and our cities and towns are full of the signs of trades and businesses that did not survive. At Michigan Public, we are intent on helping remember history. The older I get, the more I believe what William Faulkner wrote, suggesting that the past isn't dead. It isn't even past. Our role at Michigan Public as a not-for-profit newsroom is getting more important every year. And our business model, supported by members, is keeping the stories of our communities alive. Today, we're asking you to give in support of this work. 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
17: You can join us at michiganpublic.org/donate or call us at 888-258-9866. You know, in an era when our brothers and sisters in journalism are finding themselves out of work, at a time when towns and cities across the country are finding themselves without newspapers, we at Michigan Public feel a real strong commitment, a very strong commitment to making sure that there are no news deserts in our area. And we're able to do that because of your commitment of dollars. 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We're asking you to become a monthly recurring donor of Michigan Public. Your first time gift of, I don't know, $10 a month will mean that Michigan Public can continue to do everything you rely on us for, from breaking news to the kinds of in-depth conversations and fantastic storytelling you hear every day on Stateside. I'm Matt Schaefer Powell. I'm here with Wendy Turner, who can tell us more.
18: Yeah, so good to be with you, Matt. This has been such an interesting conversation. When we all heard a week or so two ago about the Blade, it sort of was a gut punch.
17: Yes,
18: in a way.
17: Was.
18: For many of us, for all of us, right? Because we see this happening in communities all over the country. But and like you, you say we here have this commitment. And I would say, yes, we feel like this obligation, a cherished obligation. We're proud to have that obligation.
17: Yes.
18: We have the obligation, and you, the listener, have the power. Look at this moment. You have the power to actually keep local news in the communities across Michigan with your support right now. We're looking for 40 contributions between now and 4 o'clock. We've got 12 people in the door already, 28 more before the end of this hour. You have the power right now. 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
17: Your investment, along with donations from thousands of thousands of other listeners, all that is what makes Michigan Public possible and some of this commitment to our community possible. 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
18: You know, we're looking for people to contribute at the monthly level, maybe $10 a month or $20 a month. I was so interested in what he was saying about how important it is to have zoning rules and municipal coverage.
17: It starts with zoning.
18: There is research that shows that communities with local news have better municipal bond ratings because the news organization holds the municipal leaders accountable.
17: Yeah.
18: And that actually improves the bond ratings for those communities, which means that things cost less for citizens. I mean, it is right there in the research how important it is to have people watching over what's happening in your communities. And we are committed to that, and we're proud to do that on your behalf each day. MichiganPublic.org/donate.
17: 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The MEDC is supporting the people, businesses, and communities that make the state home. More about how the MEDC works to help Michigan thrive can be found at michiganbusiness.org.
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18: I love how Stateside invests time and energy into showcasing the extraordinary music, arts, culture, food of this state, mm-hmm. and the weirdness of the people and our pride in being a little odd, a little weird with our show on hand. We're so lucky to have April and the team here making sure we see all the greatness that lives here in Michigan with us. 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Thank you so much.
17: Somebody who enjoys the weirdness of Michigan from Chicago.
18: Right. 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
17: How fun is that? 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Dr. Kate Furby, our environment reporter here at Michigan Public, will be joining you. 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You can't buy your way onto this trip.
18: Nope.
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18: Do you know that there are 140 species of hummingbirds in Ecuador?
17: Are you looking this up? Did you already know this?
18: I mean, I'm sort of geeked out about this trip. I'm very proud that Kate is going to go. She should be the one to go. She is the scientist in this organization. But it's a wonderful opportunity, a bucket list thing. 888-258-9866 or go to michiganpublic.org/donate.
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20: This is Stateside. I'm April Baer. Detroit saxophonist and composer Marcus Elliott spent an entire year listening to some of the city's parks, not just to the sounds that you get on an ambient level in those spaces, but also listening to the people who know them and care for them. The resulting project is Sounds from the Park, created with the Detroit Parks Coalition and Sidewalk Detroit. This all grew out of a 2024 Joyce Award that Marcus received. It supports artists of color working in collaboration with communities all over the Great Lakes region. Marcus composed original music for five places in Detroit: Belle Isle, Chandler Park, Clark Park, Eliza Howell Park, and Palmer Park, with each park taking its own musical character, ensemble, and theme. Let's listen to a little bit of the Belle Isle composition.

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1: Our environment shapes the art that we experience. But first, I want to talk a little bit about the power of connection in our community. All federal funding for public media has been eliminated. You probably know that, but that means we won't receive the federal dollars we've always counted on. Now, that's more than $1 million over the next 2 years. So we had to change. We had to shift the way we raise money. But here's what didn't change. Our mission to foster understanding and bring people together is as strong as it's ever been. And your continuing, or maybe it's your first ever monthly gift, will help us maintain that important work. Here's Wendy Turner to tell you more.
2: Oh, so good to be here with you, Matt. 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Thank you so much to Adam in Pemberville, Ohio, Mary in Southgate. Kenneth from Grand Rapids considers this an important resource for his family. That's wonderful. Thank you so much. We're looking for 20 more contributions between now and 4 o'clock this afternoon. Matt, I love what April said about the fund drive. She called it a celebration of our connection. I was like, that is a really wonderful way to talk about what we're doing here right now today. It is a celebration of the symbiosis between our listeners and what they get and what our communities get each and every day. 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
1: This is not a case of, or poor us, woe is us. Right. We're so sad. Everybody's so sad. This is a, hey, you know what you guys are doing? You know what we're all doing together? We're creating something really special. And just even though with all the changes over the last year, we're making it bigger and better and stronger. And that is really exciting to be a part of. So, yes, it is a celebration of all those things. We're also celebrating, I'm not sure if this is the right word, the midterm elections that are coming up this summer. You may, I'm not sure if you've heard of this. We launched The Mids. 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
1: Yes,
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3: If you're just joining us, my guest today is Detroit saxophonist, band leader, and composer Marcus Elliott. He has just completed a project called Sounds from the Park, which draws its inspiration from five really iconic places around the city. Compositions that involve his own creative elements, as well as the sounds of people who care for and preserve the parks for everybody. Like I mentioned, the instrument voicings for each different composition were a little bit different. Can you maybe

0: unpack for us how some of these places told you what instruments belong there? Like, say, for example, you know, what worked for Belle Isle, what worked for Clark Park that you might not have put in some of the other places' music?
1: Yeah, for sure. Let's see. So for Belle Isle, we'll jump to that one. That was the final performance. Belle Isle is, as we know, kind of the crown jewel, if you will, of Detroit. It has a lot of history. It's big. Some of my earliest memories of being at Belle Isle, so it's with my family reunions. It's like, I think maybe in 1993, we hosted it. It was in Detroit. We were at Belle Isle. I remember the cars being really big and like the booming systems like that were just driving around, just a boom, boom, boom, boom, boom, boom. I just remember that.

also like, you know, being in nature and being out in this space, you know? So for that park, what I wanted to do was something really big. So I was like, let me put together a bunch of trombones. And so I got 12 trombonists together to kind of help me create that sort of trunk rattle sort of sound while we were in this beautiful space, you know, as this backdrop. So that's kind of how that one came along. And then each other park was a similar process, you know. At Chandler Park, that's coming to mind right now. At Chandler Park, we did I had a saxophone quartet, 4 saxophonists. And this one actually had to do more with where they were from. A lot of the people were actually from the East Side that I had in this ensemble. So that was an important one for me.

0: Yeah, so each part kind of had its own sort of story in terms of how the ensemble came together.
1: Are there ways that doing this changed the way you understood the parks or Detroit or the communities that make up the city?
0: 100%. I think, especially when it comes to our parks, I took for granted, because you don't see these people. You don't see these sort of silent heroes that show up every day, every week to clean up a playground or to care for a community garden or to run that little like soccer league or these sort of things that, you know, you just assume that somebody is on staff somewhere to do it. But these are literally, in a lot of these situations, it's just the community, it's just community members volunteering their time to care for a space that they know is really important. So that really changed me to see, I was like, this is why Detroit is what it is. It's our communities. It's our neighbors. It's how we care for one another, you know, without anybody asking us to, you know, you just do what needs to be done. That's why this place is so resilient. That's where the resilience is. It's not in any sort of any other thing. It's truly in these communities that we have. So yeah, just, it was a humbling experience to see that. And it was, it definitely changed the way that I think about how I want to show up as a neighbor, as a father, as a, all these things, you know?
1: Well, now that all these compositions performed in the parks are becoming an album, people who are listening to them may actually have their earbuds in and be standing at, you know, at Palmer or Belle Isle or Eliza Howell and listening to it while experiencing the park. But they may not. They may be listening to it in any number of places. Have you thought much about what might carry over, how the music might change when it's listened to outside of the parks, a little bit less in context?
0: Yeah. I mean, I've been listening to it in my car, you know, like I've just been listening to it in the house, in the car. You know, my experience is a little bit different. I'm immediately trance, like it takes me to the space, like I'm there in the park. And I think anybody who was able to attend some of the performances, when they hear it, they will be like, boom, it will take them back into the park. And yeah, I would highly suggest anybody who is checking out the album, listen to it. If you get a chance, go to the park where we recorded it and listen to it and experience it there. I think it will really leave an impact. And also just so that you can, especially if it's a park that you haven't visited yet and you're not familiar with, I would highly, highly, highly suggest going and spending some time there and getting to know that park. And hopefully that music can be a bridge for some of the people here in Detroit who haven't been to some of these parks to go check them out.
1: Composer, saxophonist, and Detroiter Marcus Elliott. His project Sounds from the Park is available on all your streaming platforms right now. The project came together with the Detroit Parks Coalition and Sidewalk Detroit. Marcus, thank you so much for talking with us. And thanks for this gorgeous, gorgeous collection of music. I can't wait to go listen on site for these.
0: Thank you. Thanks for having me. And yeah, I hope everyone enjoys the album and more to come.
2: Take it. In Detroit. You know, when you think of Detroit, you think of there is a aspect of music in
1: I first saw Marcus Elliott play a gig in Ypsilanti a couple of years ago, and his music was so fresh and so passionate. I just knew I'd go see him again in Detroit. You may not be able to travel around Michigan every single weekend in search of inspiring music and landscapes and scenes, but that's where we can help. 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
3: 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I'm Matt Schaefer-Powell here with Wendy Turner.
4: Hey, Matt. It's good to be here. We are
1: are wrapping up this hour. Boy, it has flown by, and we have learned so much from April and the crew at Stateside. Just about 5 minutes remaining in Stateside today, the second to last Stateside of this fall fundraiser. The clock is ticking down. If you haven't made a gift yet, this is a great time to do it. We're looking for 16 more people to stay on track towards our goal before 4 o'clock this afternoon. We've heard from so many extraordinary people. 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
3: Nice.
1: We can do
3: just
1: this.
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3: /donator. 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
1: April Baer is an extraordinary human curator. I was talking to her last week because she's always interviewing authors. And I'm like, how can you do that? You certainly must not read the whole book. Matt, she reads the whole book.
3: I know she does.
1: She reads the whole book. And a book. She's just a machine. She's extraordinary. But she's not a machine. She's a human being. And
3: she's not AI.
1: That's right. We have human curation here at Michigan Public. And that is what is so valuable about this place. We are an oasis from those algorithms that take us down rabbit holes. You can count on humans being part of the equation here, the heart of humans. 888-258-9866. 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
3: This seems like it should be some sort of college drinking game every time you hear us say Galapagos. you take a sip of your orange juice. 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And we would love for you to be the one who wins this particular trip. Remember, you just, when you make your donation, you're automatically entered. MichiganPublic.org/donate or 888-258-9866.
9: 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We're looking for 15 more people before 4 o'clock.
3: Wendy and I have both been on trips, these Michigan public trips. 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Yeah. 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You're there with a bunch of people just like you who love and support Michigan Public, who recognize how public radio works, that it works because of the people who listen and contribute. Michigan Public is WUOM 91.7 Ann Arbor, Detroit, WFUM 91.1 Flint, WRSX 91.3 Port Huron, WLNZ 89.7 Lansing, WVGR 104.1 Grand Rapids. 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It's 401. 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
10: Live from NPR News, I'm Lakshmi Singh. The White House is dismissing a new report that says the United States may have committed war crimes in its war with Iran. The report, by a panel of experts for the United Nations Human Rights Council, specifically referenced two strikes, including one on an Iranian school. NPR's Danielle Kurtzleben reports.
11: In a statement, White House spokeswoman Anna Kelly says, quote, "The UN Human Rights Council has accomplished nothing for human rights while spouting unserious nonsense for decades. The only party in this conflict that has committed war crimes is the Iranian regime," end quote. The report said there are, quote, "reasonable grounds to believe that the U.S. committed war crimes, specifically in two strikes, which the report says killed almost 180 people, including children. The U.S. has not taken responsibility for the school strike and has denied the other." The report also accuses Iran of committing crimes against humanity against its own people. Danielle Kurtzleben, NPR News, The White House.
10: President Trump's nominee to lead the U.S. Immigration and Customs Enforcement was former Oklahoma State Trooper Lance Schroyer. But now, 3 months after selecting him for the job, the White House is withdrawing Schroyer's name. NPR Sergio Martinez Beltran has the latest.
12: Lance Schroyer's nomination came at a moment of change. He was a close ally of the new Homeland Security Secretary, Mark Wayne Mullen, who has tried to distance himself from controversies preceding him, like the aggressive, sometimes deadly, immigration enforcement operations in Chicago and Minneapolis. But Schroyer has no experience in immigration enforcement. He does have a law enforcement background. Most recently, he served as a major at the Oklahoma Highway Patrol. The White House did not respond to questions about why Schroyer's nomination was withdrawn. The last time the Senate confirmed a director for ICE was in 2017 during the Obama administration. Sergio Martinez Beltran, NPR News, Austin, Texas.
10: Former Senate Minority Whip John Kyle of Arizona has died. His family says in a statement that Kyle passed away due to complications from a neurological disease. He was 84 years old. Britain's King Charles hosted a summit of top AI leaders today in Scotland. Bosses from OpenAI, Anthropic, and NVIDIA were there, and NPR's Fatima Al-Kassab reports.
13: Among those gathered in Scotland, NVIDIA boss Jensen Huang, the Pope's AI advisor, and the UK's own AI minister. Opening the summit, King Charles said that while AI has shown its abilities to improve life, there are increasing warnings about what he calls AI's darker capacities, and even its potential to take life.
14: There seems urgency in adequately considering the existential dangers of such technologies falling into the wrong hands.
13: Sufficient ways of controlling AI are needed, he said, before it is all too late.
10: That's Fatima Al-Kassab. It's NPR.
15: With Michigan Public News, I'm Mike Perini. Unemployment increased last month in Michigan. Michigan Public's Steve Carmody reports.
16: The Michigan Department of Technology Management and Budget says unemployment ticked up 0.1 percentage point in August to 5%. State labor officials blame a decline in payroll jobs in manufacturing. The national unemployment rate remained unchanged in August at 4.1%. I'm Steve Carmody.
15: The cost of diesel fuel is at a record high in Michigan and across the country. The Trump administration's ongoing military action with Iran has led to the price increase. Christina Benton is with the Lansing-based Anderson Economic Group. She says the price spike could not have come at a worse time for the state's agricultural industry.
17: High diesel prices are happening at the peak of the harvesting season when farmers want to fuel combines and tractors. So it's not a good time for that.
15: Benton says that high diesel prices affect many different sectors of the state's economy, so the costs will eventually trickle down to consumers and further spark inflation. The NCAA says the University of Michigan football team should not have been given an extra second in its game against Western Michigan University 2 weeks ago, but the college sports governing body says it can't do anything about it. The second allowed the U of M to score a dramatic Hail Mary win. An NCAA oversight committee announced yesterday that proper replay protocols were not followed, but it reiterated that there's no mechanism for overturning the result of a game. In Michigan public weather, early this evening, mostly cloudy with scattered rain showers in some areas. Tonight becoming partly cloudy with lows in the 50s. And tomorrow a mix of sun and clouds with highs in the low to mid 70s. This is Michigan Public News.
18: Good afternoon. You are listening to All Things Considered now here on Michigan Public. It's our fall fun drive. I'm Rebecca Hector here in the studio with April Baer, fresh off from Stateside, asking you to pay for the news, conversations, the shows that you rely on, shows like Stateside, shows like All Things Considered. Every single day, Michigan Public is here for you, and we are here today asking you to make a gift right now.
19: Whew. Okay, so the executive producer's been at me with the curry comb. I'm fully groomed.
18: You're groomed and ready to go.
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18: All right, giddy up.
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19: I just want to take a moment to thank Ravir in West Bloomfield, who says, thank you, Michigan Public and NPR, for defending and being a voice for democracy. Thank you, Ravir.
18: Thank you.
19: You're the one who actually made it happen. Also, Vicken in Howell and Connie in Pawpaw, Michigan. That's so great. We don't always get comments from Pawpaw. Connie, we appreciate you. She says, I am a regular listener. 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I mean, that if you're here with us, do listen, do give, and do support so that Rebecca's voice and so many others will continue to be there for you. 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
21: This is All Things Considered from NPR News. I'm Juana Summers.
22: And I'm Mary Louise Kelly. There is no such thing as an associate membership in the European Union. This fact did not stop European Commission President Ursula von der Leyen from floating the idea to Canada. And Canada, of course, is not in Europe, but it is locked in a hostile trade war with the U.S., which has also placed tariffs on EU imports. President Trump is threatening more, what he calls very serious tariffs on the EU if he determines this whole associate membership idea is a, quote, hostile act. Well, here's one line from Canada's Prime Minister, Mark Carney, as he addressed the European Parliament today.
23: I'm not proposing a third bloc in order to become a great power rival only with better manners.
22: Carney did welcome some sort of closer partnership between Canada and Europe. Here to help break that down is Ian Brimmer, founder of Eurasia Group. That's a political consulting firm. Hi, Ian.
24: Hi, how are you?
22: Hi, I'm well, thank you. What's your read on how much of this EU invitation is substance and how much is meant to deliver a message to Donald Trump?
24: Oh, no, it's not meant to deliver a message. It is meant to increase resilience. It's meant to increase predictability. I think there are a lot of countries out there that really worry that rule of law, which the United States used to be the principal country in the world that promoted, is now no longer interested in doing so, and they really need it to persist. And that's why you're seeing the Canadians reach out, not just to the EU, but certainly historically with the EU.
22: You don't see any coded message being delivered here. There's a whole lot of ways to communicate resilience and deeper ties without an invitation to join a trade alliance to which the U.S. is not party.
24: Associate membership was not the Canadian Prime Minister's idea. What he wants is an alliance that is deeper than what he presently has. Mm-hmm. He wants a bloc that other countries can join that would help to allow the Canadians to use the strategic pillars, as they call them, to engage more with other countries that they can have predictable relations with. So, for example, their critical minerals and raw materials, their the energy security that they have in spades, more defense industrialization, technology and research and capital markets, all of those things. They have a very strong relationship with the United States, but one that has suddenly become much more vulnerable to unilateral short-term decisions by President Trump, specifically in the second term. Mm-hmm. So I don't think it's coded at all. I think they're across the political spectrum in Canada. President Trump has unified this country in feeling very vulnerable that their principal ally is no longer a country that they can rely on as much. And that is something that they are trying to address. There's no coding at all.
22: What would the EU get out of an associate membership or whatever we want to call this arrangement?
24: Well, the EU would have another country out there that actually has a lot of resources, a lot of human capital, a lot of political stability that is interested in having more stable long-term relations with them. And, you know, it's this rupture that Mark Carney talks about. It's not just because the United States has gone unilateral and doesn't want to be a global leader the way it has historically. It's also because the world's second largest economy is getting much more powerful, but isn't becoming free market oriented. It isn't becoming democratic. It doesn't support rule of law. It's still a state capitalist authoritarian regime. I'm talking, of course, about China. Mm-hmm. The Europeans are very vulnerable to a China that is hollowing out Europe's industry so that they want more predictable relations with countries where that doesn't happen.
22: You just raised Mark Carney's now famous quote about a rupture in the world order. That's, of course, from his speech at Davos, Switzerland earlier this year. Is it a stretch to describe this week the development of maybe some kind of invitation to move closer, cuddle in closer to the EU? Is this the beginnings of what a new world order might look like?
24: No, Mary Louise, there are three ways to respond to a rupture, to what I call a G0 world, where there's no global leadership. One is you can build new institutions that react to the new balance of power. A second is you can reform your existing institutions so that they are more capable of responding to the new demands and challenges. The third is that you can go to war. And over the last couple of years, we've done all three. I think this is an effort and a hope by the Canadian Prime Minister that there can be a little bit more energy and resource into the first two as opposed to the latter.
22: And to quote him again directly, not proposing a third bloc in order to become a great power rival with better manners. It sounded like awkward laughter there was the reception that he got in Europe. Where would a deeper Canada-US alliance leave the United States?
24: A deeper Canada-EU alliance would leave the United States in perfectly good stead as long as the United States wants to be committed to rule of law and democracy and predictability from one administration to the next. But I do believe, and you can talk to Canadians on the right and the left, that there is permanent damage that has been done to this closest of relationships over the course of the last 2 years of the second Trump administration.
22: Permanent.
24: And
22: you
24: while
22: don't
24: that
22: think
24: relationship
22: any
24: will
22: it.
24: Permanent. It will be reversed. It will be repaired. And I think that any Democrat or Republican that comes in 2029 will work to do that. But it will not come back to what it was. The trust, sometimes you're in a relationship with a spouse, a family member, whoever, and they say something that you cannot unhear.
22: Yeah.
24: And that is what has happened to the Canadians. It will never be what it was, unfortunately.
22: We just have a few seconds left, but what are you watching for next? Australia, New Zealand invited to join the European Union?
24: Well, I mean, the UK certainly post-Brexit is not going to be invited the same way the Canadians were, but they, Burnham, the new prime minister, would love to find a way to reintegrate. Let's see what he has to say over the next few days.
22: Ian Bremmer, founder and president of Eurasia Group and G0 Media. Thank you, Ian.
24: Mary Louise, always a pleasure.
20: And thank you for listening to Michigan Public. Coming up in just a few minutes, this spring, Jesse Diggins retired as one of America's most successful Winter Olympic athletes at age 34. So she's relaxing, as one does, by entering 100-mile trail running races. That is exactly how I relax. You know, that's just a walk in the park for me.
0: Wow.
20: Yeah, crazy. We're gonna hear from Jesse in just a few minutes. But before that, just a reminder that All Things Considered is here because thousands of listeners, just like you, stepped up in the past and said, hey, this matters to me. All Things Considered matters to me. News, information, headlines, it's so important that everybody has access to that. And that's what you get here on Michigan Public. It's our fall fund drive. We are asking you to become a monthly recurring donor. I'm Rebecca Hector, and here's April Baer.
2: Hey, you may know that the federal government no longer gives money to the Corporation for Public Broadcasting. 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Yes, also, we're still here. And with that loss, nearly all of our funding now comes from the community. I mean, we always said that it was most of our funding coming from the community. Well, now it's almost all of it. We do like it that way. It may sound crazy, but it means that we are more accountable to you, the news that you need. If you make a gift, when you make a gift to Michigan Public right now, whether that's $10 a month or $20 a month, or $50 a month, you decide however much is right for you to give, then you become Michigan Public's next sustaining member. That means that we can rely on you. You know, a large
19: a large amount is less important maybe than just knowing that you're there for us through time. Visit MichiganPublic.org today to get this donation started. Just look for that little blue button that says donate. It is so much more meaningful to have that relationship with you. I remember very well the first time I gave. It was way... I'm not going to say
20: when
19: how many
20: was it,
19: years
20: April?
19: Ago. It was a while ago. That's what I'll say. Thank you so much for giving today. 888-258-9866.
20: We really have put just a ton of thought into how to make sure that that journalism that you hear on Michigan Public is free, that it stays open to everybody. No paywalls, no barriers. And it's pretty simple how we do that. 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
19: As the mother of a teenager, I want to make clear that for once, guilt is not what this is about.
20: For once?
19: This is not. 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
20: It really is as simple as it sounds. It's not going to take much time at all. 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And thank you.
21: What does the greatest American cross-country skier of all time do for a second act? Jessie Diggins retired from skiing earlier this winter at the top of her sport. Now, at 35, she's charting a new path, literally on a long, grueling trail. Here's Dan Crocker of Minnesota Public Radio.
0: Last weekend, Jessie Diggins traded in her ski boots for running shoes. She competed in a 100-mile race on a remote trail along the rugged shore of Lake Superior in northern Minnesota. People along the course were pumped to learn that Diggins was in the race.
5: Listen, Jessie Diggins is a legend, and people in America should know.
0: Micah Melander drove up from the Twin Cities to support another runner.
5: We want Jessie Diggins in trail running, so also I'm so excited that she's doing this.
0: Jessie Diggins is renowned for her ability to push her body to its limits, to descend deep into what she calls the pain cave. That skill helped her win 4 Olympic medals and 4 overall World Cup titles over her 15-year pro ski career. It was also ideal preparation for her first 100-miler, said race director John Storkamp.
6: There's nobody better at kind of grinding something out, and 100-mile distance is really about grinding, you know.
0: Diggins smiled and chatted through early race checkpoints, but as she approached the finish, 25 hours after she started, she could barely run.
7: It's originally of Afton, Minnesota. Let's hear it for your female Superior 100 champion, Jessie Diggins.
8: It was quite emotional for me. I remember crying, and then very shortly after crossing the finish line, I realized, like, I can't stand anymore.
0: She gave every ounce of energy she had to finishing. But she says she gets a ton of satisfaction out of pushing her body so hard.
8: I treat it like a real gift because in life, we don't get to choose when we are going through something hard. We don't get to choose the moments when we're going to suffer. But in a race, you sign up for that. And that's amazing because then you get to build this resilience and the skill set to get you through hard things in life.
0: This was the third long trail race Diggins ran since retiring from skiing in March. But she doesn't plan to make it a second athletic career. As much as she loved to ski race, she says, it was also her job.
8: And when it is also the way that you pay the bills and literally put food on the table, it does come with a higher level of pressure. And there is something wonderful about knowing, like, hey, if I never sign up for another race again, that's okay. It's not my job anymore. It is literally just for fun.
0: But Diggins isn't just easing into retirement. For all her success, it still came in an obscure sport. And female athletes still generally make a lot less money than men.
8: If I had the equivalent career as an NHL player, I probably wouldn't need to find another job right off the bat. That's just the way that it is.
0: Plus, she's excited for her second career as a public speaker. She talks to audiences about mental health, about grit and teamwork, and yes, the pain cave.
8: I'm nervous every time I go on stage. My heart's going almost like, well, almost exactly like it is on the start line of a race.
0: But she appreciates the challenge and the opportunity. The way she sees it, she gets 45 minutes to give people a piece of her story. And hopefully it motivates them to push themselves across whatever finish line is in their lives. For NPR News, I'm Dan Crocker in Lutzen, Minnesota.
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2: 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Anne from Chicago, Illinois, says, I usually give to WBEZ, but I'm traveling through Michigan and was listening. And you get that Mile High Club award. 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
19: I'm guessing that since you're here with us, you're someone who's thinking about elections, thinking about choices coming at you on the ballot. 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
3: Live from NPR News in Culver City, California, I'm Duane Brown. On Capitol Hill, Republican House Speaker Mike Johnson has adjourned his chamber early so members can go home and campaign ahead of the midterm election. NPR's Quill Lawrence tells us the move prevents lawmakers from voting on articles of impeachment against Defense Secretary Pete Hegseth over the war in Iran.
4: The bill would close a loophole that prevents some veterans who get VA disability benefits from also collecting full military retirement pay.
9: That we've earned it. I was willing to give my life, no problem, for this country.
4: That's Jen Knott, who saw combat in Iraq. After years of waiting, she says the support is finally there to force a vote on the bill, and Congress is going home.
9: It has a real world effect on myself and my family and the other veterans and their families that are involved in this. You know, in this economy, we need our retirement.
4: Around 50,000 veterans are affected. The bill has been blocked from a vote by fiscal hawks in the past, but advocates hope it will pass after Congress returns in November. Quill Lawrence, NPR News.
3: Meanwhile, the war with Iran and a shortage of refining capacity are driving up energy prices. NPR's Scott Horsley reports that's one factor that prompted the Fed to raise its benchmark interest rate yesterday for the first time since 2023.
11: Energy prices continue to soar. AAA says the average price of gasoline jumped 7 cents a gallon overnight, while the price of diesel fuel jumped 8 cents to a new record high of $6.39 a gallon. Rising interest rates are not good for home builders. Builders broke ground on fewer new homes in August, although most of the decline was in apartment buildings. Permits for future home construction were also down last month. Scott Horsley, NPR News, Washington.
3: On Wall Street, stocks rebounded today, finishing mostly higher across the board. 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
15: With Michigan Public News, I'm Mike Perini. New data show that Michigan's unemployment rate inched up in August. State labor officials say the jobless rate rose 0.1 percentage point to 5% last month. Meanwhile, the national unemployment rate held steady in August at 4.1%. An environmental group called Protect the Porkies is suing the Michigan Strategic Fund Board. That's over a $50 million grant to a copper mining project in the Upper Peninsula. Nicole Walton has more.
12: Legislators denied money for the Copperwood mine three times. Protect the Porkies director Tom Grotewall claims the board found a workaround to approve the money without involving lawmakers by using funds previously approved for a different project. He says that subverts the democratic process, and his group is appealing the decision in Ingham County Circuit Court.
25: We know what they did is wrong. Now we want to find out if it was illegal.
12: Proponents of the mine say the grant was allocated legally and the appeal has no merit. I'm Nicole Walton in Marquette.
15: An F-16 fighter jet has crashed in northern Michigan. Residents within 1 mile of the crash site in Grand Traverse County are being told to evacuate. A military spokesperson says the crash happened during a routine training exercise out of a National Guard base in Alpena. The pilot from a unit in Texas ejected and is being treated at a local hospital. In Michigan public weather early this evening, mostly cloudy with scattered rain showers in some areas. Tonight becoming partly cloudy with lows in the 50s. And tomorrow a mix of sun and clouds with highs in the low to mid 70s. 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
21: 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I'm Juana Summers.
22: And I'm Mary Louise Kelly. On a recent hot summer day, NPR immigration correspondent Jasmine Garst was walking into a soccer game when she got an alarming message on WhatsApp. A mother saying her child's life was in danger. Jasmine reports it's part of a worrying pattern emerging in immigrant communities.
10: The heat was sweltering that day. In Maryland, a six-year-old boy was having trouble breathing. My child woke up this morning feeling like he was suffocating. The woman says in the voice message, "I'm worried." The boy had a history of asthma. She had my number because I handed out to a lot of people in the course of my reporting. And I told her, "I'm not a medical professional or a lawyer. This sounds like an emergency." She told me she'd been debating whether to take him to the local clinic. She asked that we use her first initial, M, because although her son is a U.S. citizen, M and her husband are undocumented. That's why they were worried. All northbound roads have had ICE operations on them, she says in another audio message. She was worried about getting detained. She decided to wait it out. M's situation is increasingly common. A new report by the American Academy of Pediatrics found that 40% of pediatricians have noticed families staying away from care due to immigration concerns. In addition, Dr. Lee Beers, chief medical officer of the association, says
13: they have seen families in their practice who are hesitant to apply for public health services and support such as Medicaid. And they also noted that there are families in their practice who are avoiding sending their children to school.
10: Back in Maryland, the boy was taking a turn for the worse. M later told me he was very pale. His lips were turning blue. They took the bus to the local clinic. It was nighttime. By the time they got there, the doctor told her the kid was in serious condition. He was given oxygen. In another voice message, she says her son has been medevaced to Washington, D.C. God, let him be okay. There wasn't room for her on the helicopter. So she was told to meet them at the hospital in D.C. Here she is again.
14: El Uber es seguro.
10: I'm wondering, she says, will I be safer in an Uber? If my whole family drives, what if we get stopped? Do ICE agents get on public transportation? A nurse at the Maryland clinic paid for the Uber. I just passed by the Washington Monument, she says. She calls it the needle. And the White House. She said she was scared. Would the hospital ask for immigration papers? So legally, hospitals can ask for immigration status, but they can't deny emergency care over it. There have, however, been reports of ICE agents at medical facilities. And now there's another reason for immigrants, including those here legally, to worry about medical care. As of this week, when deciding whether to admit people into the U.S. or grant a path to legal residency, immigration officials will now consider a wider range of public benefits that person receives. They will also consider what benefits family members get. Medicaid and food benefits could be considered. And this is part of a shift in how the Trump administration is approaching immigration enforcement. Earlier this year, we saw these loud, bombastic ICE raids in Minneapolis. Last year, in LA and Chicago. Those operations drew heavy backlash. Now the strategy is quieter. The number of detentions has skyrocketed, but increasingly, enforcement also means cutting off access to services and benefits, pushing people to self-deport. 22 states and D.C. are jointly suing the Department of Homeland Security, saying this could keep people away from hospitals and medical services. In an email to NPR, DHS responded, quote, This is the ideological contortion required by left-wing leaders to justify their defrauding of the American taxpayer at the hands of illegal criminals. This is Em and her son, the morning after, speaking from the ICU. He was there for several days. Turns out the boy had a respiratory infection, which triggered a severe asthma attack. The hospital told her she should have brought him in sooner. Jasmine Garst, NPR News, Maryland.
21: New York Times journalist turned filmmaker Walter Thompson Hernandez has been telling stories of Southern California for much of his career. He wrote a book called The Compton Cowboys about Black equestrians dedicated to getting inner city kids on horses and off the streets. Critic Bob Mondello says his new film, If I Go, Will They Miss Me?, is an intense but tender coming-of-age story set in the Watts neighborhood of Los Angeles.
5: When you live in the flight path of LAX, it makes sense. You dream of flying. 12-year-old Anthony is known as Little Ant, which makes his dad Big Ant.
6: I remember the first time Dad took me to the beach.
16: Go, Ant! I know you ain't scared. Come on! It ain't that cold!
6: We counted all the airplanes that took off that day.
5: Both of them dream of taking off, adventure for Little Ant, who's reading about Greek mythology in school, escape for his dad, who's been in and out of prison since he was just a bit older than his son is now. He's been absent a lot of Little Ant's life, a fact the boy has long since rationalized.
6: Kind of like Odysseus, who eventually returned back to Ithaca after being away from his family for a really long time.
5: Big Ant does love his son, but that doesn't keep him from being an unreliable family man. His wife prays every morning when he's around.
17: Thank you, God. Help me to be patient today.
5: And without fail, he'll try her patience. He's barely there for her or the kids, and when he is, he's apt to say the wrong thing, as when Little Ant gets beat up at school.
23: How you think that made me look out here?
5: Leading to further complications and a small miracle of community as others step up to protect loyal son from wayward father. Writer-director Walter Thompson Hernandez filmed largely at the Nickerson Gardens housing project in Watts, surrounding his performers with faces he found there, a smart way of grounding in the real, a film that keeps taking fanciful flight. When, say, Little Ant looks out his window and imagines young men in the courtyard with arms thrust down in inverted Vs, lined up like planes taxiing on a runway. Or watches his notebook doodles dancing around the page as his teacher poses a question.
24: Can anyone tell me, based off our assignment this week, where Pegasus the winged horse came from?
5: Little Ant is building himself a Pegasus costume at home as a class project, so he's got this.
6: Pegasus' dad was a god. He was Zeus's brother. They called him Poseidon.
5: He imagines his father in a toga with a trident.
6: And they was real close. Like, best friends close.
5: Would that that were true at home.
26: You can't just take Anthony to the beach one time and just expect everything to go back to normal. It don't work like that.
23: I don't feel like talking.
26: Why y'all yelling?
5: Young actor Bodie Dell brings a sweet openness to the 12-year-old at the film center, while J. Alphonse Nicholson and Danielle Brooks are painfully well-matched as parents who are almost never on the same page.
17: We're not perfect. Your daddy is a work in progress. I'm a work in progress. But we're going to figure this out.
5: With visuals recalling everything from the bayou fantasy Beasts of the Southern Wild to groundbreaking works by Charles Burnett and Spike Lee, If I Go, Will They Miss Me? Is rich in resonance and in forgiveness for characters who, while flawed,
23: dear God,
5: have eyes fixed on the skies.
23: I pray you protect Little Ant and everything he do.
5: Yes, they stumble. The film gives them wings. I'm Bob Mondello.
20: Well, that is another title I am going to add to my never-ending list of movies and TV shows and books that I find out about on NPR. It's one of the reasons I love All Things Considered. You never know when you're going to get a recommendation for a great... I love Bob Mondello. I mean, that goes without saying. I like everything that he likes. I can trust him. Good afternoon. I'm Rebecca Hector. It is Michigan Public's Fall Fun.

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1: 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Now we're at 23. How about it? 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
1: You get to decide how much you're going to give to Michigan Public. I would like to mention the $20 a month membership, and here's why. There is a cotton-sized tote bag, and in case that brings you beach bag imagery, this is actually something a little more along the lines of, if you're nearby a Trader Joe's, the little mini tote bags that they have for sale that the girlies go so wild about. It is appropriately sized for a quick trip to the store, a couple of library books. You could put a small child in there, but I wouldn't recommend it.
2: My dog would almost fit in there, I think.
1: Yeah, probably.
2: Pretty close.
1: Probably.
2: She wouldn't be happy about it, though.
1: A purse-sized dog would definitely fit. MichiganPublic.org. We'd love to send you this to say thanks. Or if you'd rather, just check the box that said, I'd rather my whole donation go to Michigan Public. It is also a very valid way to make that decision. MichiganPublic.org/donate.
4: From NPR News, it's All Things Considered. I'm Mary Louise Kelly.
5: And I'm Juana Summers. The crypto sector just experienced the equivalent of getting crushed in a playoff game. A bill the industry spent tens of millions of dollars promoting suffered a major defeat in the Senate. This was the latest setback in what has been a difficult year for the crypto sector. NPR senior business editor Rafael Nam is here to help us understand. Hey there.
6: Hey, Juana.
5: Rafael, tell us about this bill and what makes it so important.
6: So the bill is known as the Clarity Act, and the crypto sector has been wanting to pass it since last year, and its goal was to create rules to regulate the industry. And I realize that may sound kind of boring, Juana, but think about it. Had it passed, rules covering just about every aspect of crypto would have been officially part of American law for the first time and reshaped the financial system, making crypto as legitimate as stocks and bonds.
5: Wait a minute. So the crypto sector wanted more regulations?
6: I know, yeah. And that may sound surprising because when you talk to people in the crypto sector, they always say, oh, we want regulations. We want clear rules of the road. But critics say that the crypto

0: sector really just wants their own regulations that go easy on the industry and wanted this Republican Congress to essentially lock favorable rules in. Here's Mark Hayes from Americans for Financial Reform.
1: There's this industry narrative that says this bill was a result of years of work, but I think a lot of that work was done behind closed doors with mostly just friends of the industry.
0: Now, the crypto industry and Republicans insist this has been a transparent process, but in the end, the vote failed.
2: Is that the only reason it failed?
0: No, there was also a lot of opposition from banks and small community banks especially, but the biggest source of friction was President Trump. He has been a big backer of the crypto industry and has been strongly pushing for this bill. The problem here, though, was a dispute over an ethics clause in the bill that was intended to prevent conflicts of interest by federally elected officials. Now, remember, this summer, the president disclosed he and his family had made $1.4 billion mm-hmm. from the investments in crypto ventures. And that was a number that many Democrats just could not stomach. And many believed this clause just wasn't strong enough to prevent Trump and White House officials from directly benefiting from the industry. Here's Alex Thornton from the Center for American Progress, a Democratic think tank, and on why the bill didn't go far enough.
3: It basically would have codified, it would have sealed into law loopholes for crypto and the ability of the administration officials who have been involved with crypto to continue profiting off of their crypto investments.
0: Now, Republicans in the White House have defended the ethics clause. Senator Cynthia Lummis from Wyoming said in a statement this week that President Trump agreed to, quote, unprecedented ethics restrictions and said the bill had, quote, some of the toughest ethics restrictions in U.S. history.
4: So, Raphael, what comes next for crypto?
0: So the crypto sector has vowed to try again, but the calendar doesn't work in their favor. Mm. It's looking very unlikely this bill will pass this year with the midterm elections just around the corner. And who knows, Fana, who will be controlling Congress mm-hmm. next year. So, you know, this hasn't been a great year for cryptocurrencies either, with the markets tumbling for most of the year. Bitcoin, for example, is down more than 10%. So this setback at the Senate is another bitter pill for an industry that thought this year will be a game changer, but instead is facing one of the biggest setbacks ever.
2: NPR senior business editor Raphael Nam, thanks so much.
0: Thank you, Anna.
5: The saga of musicians Ed Sheeran and Macklemore continues to spiral. What began with a political statement on stage now involves billionaire sports team owners, musicians quitting a tour, millions of dollars in donations. Let's bring in NPR Music's Isabella Gomez Sarmiento. Hey there.
6: Hi, Mary Louise.
5: For those of us catching up, where do we even start?
6: So you have to go back to September 4th when Macklemore was opening for a show by Ed Sheeran at MetLife Stadium in New Jersey. During his performance, he said part of the reason he wanted to play these shows was to be able to say Free Palestine on stage.
7: I want those words to be loud and clear so that people from Gaza all the way to the occupied West Bank know that we have not forgotten them.
6: He went on to perform a song called Heinz Hall, which was written in tribute to the students at Columbia University who camped out to protest Israel's war in Gaza.
8: Against what our country is funding. Block the barricade until Palestine is free. Block the barricade until Palestine is free. When I was 7, I learned a lesson.
6: Macklemore also referenced conflicts in Lebanon and Sudan, and he railed against ICE, U.S. Immigration and Customs Enforcement.
5: Okay, so Macklemore says all these things. After those performances, he gets kicked off the tour. Did he give a reason why? Did Ed Sheeran give a reason why?
6: So on Monday, Macklemore posted a statement on his social media saying he was off the tour. He was supposed to play several more shows on this U.S. leg of Ed Sheeran's tour. Macklemore wrote that stadium owner Robert Kraft had refused to host him at his venue. Ed Sheeran put out his own statement saying it was the tour's promoter who ultimately decided to remove Macklemore. That promoter, Messina Touring, told NPR that the decision was made because of pressure from the venue owners. Robert Kraft, who owns Gillette Stadium in Boston and multiple sports teams who play there, confirmed to Rolling Stone that he blocked Macklemore from performing at his stadium over the MetLife speech and what he called a broader history of anti-Semitic rhetoric and imagery. He seems to be alluding to a costume Macklemore wore on stage in 2014, which drew backlash for appearing to be an anti-Semitic caricature. Macklemore apologized for that costume back in 2014.
5: Meanwhile, we said this is spiraling, and one of the ways it's spiraling is other artists on the tour who are now all responding with their feet to Macklemore's removal.
6: That's correct. Basically, all of the other opening acts on the tour have dropped out. The singers Lucas Graham and Aaron Rowe, who were supposed to open for the rest of the U.S. tour, they announced they were leaving. The musician Finneas, who's best known for his work with his sister, Billie Eilish, he says he's no longer going to be opening for Sheeran on the South American part of the tour. And then the Irish band Bioga, which has a very long history of playing with Sheeran and was actually his backing band on stage, they also dropped out. All of the musicians wrote that they stood in solidarity with Palestinian people and that they couldn't support the silencing of another artist.
5: Okay, but go back, Ed Sheeran himself, what is he saying?
6: Ed Sheeran has tried really hard to stay apolitical in all of this. In his original social media statement, he wrote that he's appalled by the conflict in Israel and Gaza, but that he doesn't believe in using his platform to discuss politics. He has not publicly issued another statement since the other artists left the tour, but he's in the middle of a pretty furious exchange right now. Yesterday, Macklemore pledged to donate his $1 million salary from those first shows to aid groups in Gaza. He challenged Robert Kraft to do the same. Now, Kraft and Sheeran say they will be donating $2 million each, though they haven't specified which organizations the funds will go to. There are 10 shows left in Sheeran's U.S. tour, and then he's scheduled to perform in Latin America through December, so we'll be keeping an eye on how it goes.
5: Sounds like war in the Middle East, leading into a spiraling of war amongst musicians. NPR's Isabella Gomez-Sarmiento, thanks so much for your reporting.
6: Thank you.
9: That is one of those stories by the time that I notice that it's trending, like on all the socials, it's been going on for so long and there's so many twists and turns and there's all this context and I don't get it. 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Michigan Public, it is our fall fun drive here at the station. 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
10: And we're here to tell you that 25 people so far have become a member this hour. 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
9: This fall
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9: Michigan Public is a familiar voice that you can count on no matter what the headlines bring, whether it's what's happening in the White House, what's happening in the Middle East, what's going on with Ed Sheeran and Macklemore. 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
10: 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We will not tell you how much. 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
9: If a gift of $10 a month works for you, great. 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
9: You know, I didn't even set that pun up. 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They are super cute. 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They are what is known as standard casino quality playing cards. They're heavy duty. They are heavy duty. 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
10: While I deal us in for this round, I want you to think about everything that you're going to be hearing in the coming year that you don't necessarily know you're going to need to know about. 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
9: One of the really awesome things happening during this drive is a giveaway for two spots on our trip to the Galapagos Islands. This is happening in January. 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
15: Live from NPR News in Washington, I'm Ryland Barton. UN-commissioned human rights experts say they have found reasonable grounds to believe the U.S. committed war crimes in two strikes in Iran. The strikes reportedly killed at least 178 civilians, including women and children. The International Fact-Finding Mission on Iran said its assessments focused on airstrikes, including one on a school. The report does implicate Iran as well, but the White House released a statement saying, quote, the only party in this conflict that committed war crimes is the Iranian regime. Canadian Prime Minister Mark Carney addressed the European Parliament today after the EU proposed making Canada an associate member. NPR's Eleanor Beardsley reports.
16: Prime Minister Mark Carney touted the long history of values shared by Canada and the EU.
17: We do not pursue zero-sum deals. Our commitment to the rule of law and our unyielding defense of human dignity, individual freedom, and democracy share the same deep roots.
16: Canada and the EU have been shocked by the Trump administration's aggressive use of tariffs as well as its threats to leave NATO and take Greenland from its longtime allies. Analysts say inviting Canada as an associate member could deepen the existing EU-Canada trade alliance to include security and future innovation. Eleanor Beardsley, NPR News, Paris.
15: A federal immigration officer charged with shooting a man last winter and lying about the circumstances to investigators is scheduled to appear before a Minnesota judge. State authorities arrested ICE officer Christian Castro yesterday in Minneapolis on a warrant charging him with aggravated assault and falsely reporting a crime. Prosecutors say Castro shot and injured Julio Cesar Sosa Solis in January during a federal immigration crackdown in Minnesota and later falsely told investigators he had been attacked with a broom and a shovel. A judge is reining in President Trump's threat to tear down the Kennedy Center in Washington, D.C. if his name is not on the Performing Arts Center. This after Trump seemingly made a point of being photographed aboard Air Force One reviewing a poster mock-up declaring Kennedy Center demolished. NPR's Anastasia Tsiolkas reports.
18: President Trump made the remark on a tarmac Wednesday, but federal judge Christopher Cooper has ruled that the building may not be demolished unless the board submits plans at least 30 days in advance. Cooper's ruling came after an avalanche of emergency filings. One includes a sworn statement from a witness describing a forklift repeatedly hitting the center on Wednesday. Meanwhile, a group of eight architecture and culture groups filed a request with the judge asking him to appoint a receiver, independent monitor, or some other neutral party to protect the physical building and the institution. Anastasia Tsoukas, NPR News.
15: Major U.S. stock indexes rose today, recovering most of their losses for the week. The S&P 500 climbed more than 1%. The Dow rose more than 0.5%. 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
19: With Michigan Public News, I'm Mike Perini. Michigan's jobless rate inched up last month. Michigan Public's Steve Carmody reports.
20: State labor officials say a decline in manufacturing jobs led to Michigan's unemployment rate ticking up 0.1 percentage point to 5% in August. Meanwhile, the national jobless rate held steady last month at 4.1%. The Michigan Department of Technology Management and Budget says the state's seasonally adjusted non-farm payroll employment fell by 2,000 during August. I'm Steve Carmody.
19: State energy regulators have approved a pilot project with DTE Energy and a net-zero housing community in Ann Arbor. Each house in the community produces most of its own electricity with a solar roof, home battery storage, and geothermal energy. DTE will study how homeowners store and use the electricity in their batteries and how much excess electricity could be available to use for the grid. The NCAA says the University of Michigan football team should not have been given an extra second in its game against Western Michigan University 2 weeks ago, but the college sports governing body says it can't do anything about it. The second allowed the U of M to score a dramatic Hail Mary win. An NCAA oversight committee announced yesterday that proper replay protocols were not followed, but it reiterated that there's no mechanism for it to overturn the result of a game. In Michigan Public weather, early this evening, mostly cloudy with scattered rain showers in some areas. Tonight becoming partly cloudy with lows in the 50s. And tomorrow, a mix of sun and clouds with highs in the low to mid-70s. 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
9: And you are listening to All Things Considered here on Michigan Public. Coming up this hour, more than 30 homes have collapsed into the ocean in coastal North Carolina in the last 6 years. Similar fates threaten homes in California, Massachusetts, Virginia, Maine, and here in Michigan. For many owners, letting the homes fall is the best or only option. We will have more on that story in just a few minutes. But first, it is our fall fund drive here at Michigan Public. And all of the news, all of the coverage that you get from All Things Considered is here because people just like you help pay for it. 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
9: Yeah, you mentioned connection. 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
9: Yeah, whenever I see that amount come out of my monthly, on my monthly bank statement, I'm like, oh yeah, there it is. 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
10: I mean, I'd love to go on a trip to the Galapagos with Kate. 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
10: 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It's 10 past 5. Thank you.
1: This is All Things Considered from NPR News. I'm Juana Summers.
21: And I'm Mary Louise Kelly. If you are like me, you've spent this past week hearing a number of AI-driven doomsday scenarios. Warnings about the extreme risk of superintelligent AI have been pouring out of the tech world. President Trump has largely swatted away any and all words of caution about artificial intelligence, calling them a hoax. But there is one AI scenario that concerns him falling behind China. I asked NPR White House correspondent Emily Fang about that possibility on our weekly national security podcast, Sources and Methods.
22: President Trump has directly cited one of the reasons why he supports AI expansionism as basically, we don't build this stuff first, no matter how dangerous it could be. China's going to do it first. And there's been a very robust debate about, well, can China actually build that first? The U.S. still has a pretty substantial lead when it comes to hardware and software abilities when it comes to AI. So can it build these frontier models faster than the U.S.? And actually, does it even really want to? You know, it's clear from Chinese state planning documents they want to develop AI capabilities and they want to apply that as fast as possible. But arguably, it's not in their interest to build a model that then could turn around and destroy all of humanity. And then there's a second parallel discussion that I've been following about there's an obvious interest in the two leading countries that host the most powerful AI companies to come together and talk about broad safety guidelines. But is there any real political incentive for them to do so? And you see President Trump and other people, his advisors around him, arguing, this is a risk that we cannot take. If we voluntarily constrain ourselves, China might promise to do something, but then flake out and they'll use that time to then surpass us.
21: A couple of pieces to follow up on in what you just said. One, you were talking about the people who advise Trump. Who is he listening to on AI that is informing his thinking about what the risks are and are not?
22: Trump has surrounded himself with a lot of technology CEOs. There's been a lot of reporting about his fond relationship with the CEO of NVIDIA, which makes a lot of the graphic chips, processing units, the chips that go behind data centers that power AI. Trump has flown with Jensen Huang, the CEO of NVIDIA, to Beijing. And so Huang at NVIDIA has been a big proponent of trying to accelerate the development of AI in the U.S. as quickly as possible. You also have Trump's former AI czar, David Sachs, who is a big-time investor in Silicon Valley, who's written a lot on social media, dismissing all of these concerns about AI as doomerism. And so those are the kinds of voices that are influencing Trump right now. And the other, I would argue, is the U.S. economy. There's going to be about $1 trillion of investment in data centers this fiscal year alone. So AI is one of the things that's propping up the U.S. economy, which we know the president really cares about, despite things like the war in Iran and inflation.
5: Ah, I think you've just started to answer what I was going to ask you next, which is how do we square legit concerns about not wanting to get left behind by China or you know, let them race ahead of us on this. And yet this White House has greenlit the sale of advanced chips to China, which they need to develop AI.
22: Yes, Trump is very pro-business. He wants more sale of American chips abroad. So he's reverse decisions that would limit the sale of advanced semiconductor chips to China. And if we want to beat China, but we're also selling the same hardware that allows them to beat us, that's kind of a big tension in your AI policy. The other assumption that I want to dig into, though, is that regulation would necessarily slow down the development of AI. And I think, weirdly, China is a good example of this. So China put very strict domestic controls on AI development and public usage, mostly for politically self-serving purposes. A lot of the strictest rules are about what kinds of content can be made available to the public. And yet we've seen Chinese companies make really, really fast developments to the point where they're almost catching up to American AI companies. So it's not necessarily the case when we look at China that having regulations in place limits the development of AI.
5: Do we know, and I'm asking you to put your former China correspondent cap back on, do we know how this conversation is playing out in China? Are they also having a raging debate about AI, you know, disaster and how imminent it may or may not be?
22: They have been talking about this for a long time. What has really captured people's attention has been Dario Amodei's paper arguing for slowing down AI.
5: And that's being read and discussed.
22: Very much so. Okay. And specifically pointing out China in that essay and saying China is our pacing challenge and we need to ask China to also voluntarily slow down their development. And that's been very controversial because a lot of people in China have said this is disingenuous. This is a hoax to get us to slow down while the U.S. then doubles down and runs even farther ahead of us. And so I think that demonstrates again that although there's a lot of interest politically in China for some kind of global regulation of AI, there's also a complete lack of trust as to what the U.S. government and U.S. companies' ulterior motives really are.
5: That was White House correspondent Emily Fang on NPR's National Security Podcast, Sources and Methods. Our cybersecurity correspondent, Jenna McLaughlin, also joined us for a wide-ranging discussion about AI. 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
10: Is Michigan Public maybe a new habit for you? 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
9: We did actually have a listener tell us yesterday that we keep her informed and safe in the car.
10: Yes. So,
9: glad to hear that. Glad to hear that. If you would like to make a gift of $38 a month, we would love to thank you with the NPR Michigan Public hoodie. It is black. It's got a nice big pocket on the front. It is very cozy. Here to keep you warm in this fall weather that is slowly but surely starting to take over. Check it out at MichiganPublic.org/donate. You can also call us 888-258-9866. And thank you.
3: In North Carolina, homes are falling into the ocean. Collapse is often the best option for the owners of these houses. Sometimes it's the only option. And as NPR's Rebecca Hersher reports, that's because of perverse incentives created by the federal government.
4: Right over this dune, there's a row of houses behind me.
23: In Rodanthe, North Carolina, there is one house standing in the middle of the beach. It's on stilts, maybe 20 feet off the ground. Couples and folks walking their dogs along the edge of the water at sunset have to go around it.
4: It's not even high tide, probably 4 more hours until high tide, and the waves are breaking under the house. I'm sure at high tide, the whole thing is in the water.
23: Richard Foreman is a home builder in Ohio. And this is his house.
24: My wife used to laugh about, I can be not on the beach in Ohio, so why would I want a house that's not on the water? She doesn't think that way anymore.
23: Foreman is a tell-it-like-it-is kind of guy. And all joking aside, this North Carolina beach house has been a huge headache. When he and his wife bought it in 2019, it was about 100 feet from the water. All that sand is gone now.
24: There's no more dune at all.
23: The stairs up to the front door were ripped away by waves about 5 years ago. The septic system is gone. It's one storm away from being a pile of debris. Foreman knows how this ends. The house is going to collapse. And he's about as prepared as you can be for your house to fall into the ocean.
24: My taxes are current. My flood insurance is current. All my insurance is current.
23: He even pays for a flood insurance policy, specifically for water threats. And in the U.S., almost all residential flood insurance is public. It's backed by taxpayers, and it's sold by the federal government, specifically by the Federal Emergency Management Agency, FEMA. But his flood insurance doesn't solve the problem. Lisa Sherrard is a longtime flood insurance agent and the former head of the Association of State Floodplain Managers. That's the trade group for state flood officials.
25: The problem is that the policy won't pay until the house suffers a loss.
6: She explains that removing a house costs tens of thousands of dollars, but owners can't get any money from their flood insurance policy to cover that cost, even if the house is doomed. The only way to get a payout is to let it collapse, and the more stuff you lose, the higher the payout can be. So there's not much financial incentive to clean out the house. Reed Corbett is a climate scientist and coastal expert at East Carolina University.
7: They typically aren't removing anything from inside the house unless it's very personal items, because if you remove it, then you can't get reimbursed for it when it falls. That's one of the reasons you tend to see such large debris fields, because all of the furniture and everything was still in the house.
6: FEMA did not respond to questions from NPR, but the National Flood Insurance Program is generally designed to cover the cost of actual flood damage, not theoretical future damage. Meanwhile, the costs of rising seas are mounting in coastal communities. Dare County, North Carolina, is the epicenter right now. Climate change has accelerated beach erosion there. Hundreds of feet of beach have disappeared. Since 2020, 32 houses have collapsed into the ocean. And places around the country face similar threats, including in California, Virginia, Michigan, Massachusetts, and Maine. Congresswoman Shelley Pingree represents coastal Maine.
8: You can go to a coastal community today and say, look at that house, that's very vulnerable. And so why not say, okay, before that falls into the ocean, what if it could be moved? What if it could be dismantled?
6: Pingree is one of the sponsors of a bipartisan bill introduced last year in Congress that would allow homeowners to use part of their flood insurance payout to remove their threatened houses before they collapse. An NPR analysis finds it could save taxpayers money because the alternative options for protecting homes against rising seas are increasingly expensive and ineffective. But the bill is stalled. Julie Youngman is an attorney at the Southern Environmental Law Center.
12: Probably is not going to pass. It was introduced in May of 2025, and it has sat in committee. I don't think it's even had a hearing.
6: The Trump administration's efforts to slash FEMA's workforce and budget have made it harder for popular bipartisan efforts to reform the agency to find traction in Congress, which leaves people like Richard Foreman with stranded homes and few options.
24: If they would settle with me for the insurance, I would have it torn down tomorrow. But by requiring the waiting game for it to fall, it's going to fall in a storm and it's going to be scattered for miles.
6: He's alarmed by the prospect of all that pollution. Last year, his son tried to empty out their house, but found it was too treacherous. The water was already too high.
24: He said it looked like we had just left for dinner. Everything's still in there. Nothing's changed.
6: Meanwhile, it's peak hurricane season in the Atlantic, and Foreman's house is likely one storm away from collapse.
24: Which really leads you to believe they're really just hoping they'll fall instead. It is absolutely nuts.
6: Rebecca Hersher, NPR News.
9: 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Coming up, one of my favorite segments. It's this week's Shortwave Science News Roundup. Today, paleontologists have discovered the tracks of a giant, the fossilized footprints of T-Rex, plus solar superflares and the brain benefits of reading. That is all coming up on this week's Shortwave Science News Roundup. 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I'm Rebecca Hector here in the studio with April Baer.
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10: Thanks going out to Megan in Grand Rapids, who says, I was a recurring donor but fell off. Now I'm back. Nice to have you, Megan. We're so pleased to
9: Welcome
10: see
9: back.
10: You again. Jerry in Milford became a member. Also, Don Nutella in Holly, Michigan. Thank you. Thank you, everyone who has given. We'd like to read your name next. 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
9: We've got some great thank you gifts during this drive. 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This is made from a cobalt blue wine bottle. It is a really pretty blue. It has been meticulously carved into a smooth, rounded tumbler cup with the Michigan Public logo. It's perfect for, let's see, I guess we're shifting out of margarita weather kind of into toddy weather.
10: Yes.
9: Maybe not toddy quite yet. There's got to be something in the middle.
10: I mean, maybe
9: Manhattan weather?
10: Sure. Yes.
9: Okay, there we go. Manhattan. Perfect for Manhattan or whatever you want to put in it. MichiganPublic.org/thank you gifts is the place to go to see a picture of that glass and all of our other thank you gifts.
10: We are headed back into All Things Considered in just a matter of moments, but please do ask yourself that question. I mean, I know I love this stuff. Why haven't I given yet? Okay, maybe one month you had a little bigger credit card bill to pay off. Maybe another month you had a repair that you had to do within your home. But this is the moment. MichiganPublic.org. You decide how much to give and you decide how to give. But please do give now at MichiganPublic.org or at 888-258-9866. And thank you.
15: Live from NPR News in Culver City, California, I'm Dwayne Brown. The State Department says it's approved the sale of F-35 fighter jets to Saudi Arabia. That's something the Saudis have been seeking for years, as we hear from NPR's Michelle Kellerman.
13: According to the State Department, Saudi Arabia wants to buy 48 F-35 Lightning II Joint Strike Fighter aircraft with conventional takeoff and landing and 49 Pratt & Whitney engines. The $24.3 billion package would also include communications equipment and other technology. Saudi Arabia has been trying to modernize its military as it's mired in a years-long conflict in Yemen. The State Department says this proposed sale will not alter the military balance in the region. It's long been U.S. policy to maintain Israel's qualitative military edge. The deal is likely to face some hurdles in Congress. Michelle Kellerman, NPR News, the State Department.
15: Congress is also considering a bill to financially compensate some U.S. citizens taken hostage by other nations. That bill is named after a Michigan man Russia wrongfully detained. From member station WDET, Quinn Kleinfelter reports.
14: Russia imprisoned Paul Whelan on bogus espionage charges. He was released in 2024, but struggled to find health care and employment. Now, Michigan Congresswoman Haley Stevens is introducing the Paul Whelan Hostage Compensation and Reintegration Act. Whelan says it would provide badly needed financial help to those wrongfully detained by foreign adversaries.
1: Hostages lose freedom. That means I wasn't earning an income. I wasn't saving for retirement. And when I came home, I found that my home was gone, my cars were gone, everything was gone, and I had to rebuild my life.
14: The money would come from the Justice Department's Asset Forfeiture Fund. For NPR News, I'm Quinn Kleinfelter in Detroit.
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17: With Michigan Public News, I'm Mike Perini. Two Allegan County brothers are suing several people and agencies involved in a case against them. They were acquitted of charges in the 2020 plot to kidnap Governor Gretchen Whitmer. Michael Simons has more.
18: William and Michael Knoll filed the lawsuit in the U.S. District Court for the Western District of Michigan. The defendants range from FBI agents and Michigan Attorney General Dana Nessel to the Antrim County Village of Elk Rapids. The lawsuit claims the defendants violated the Knolls' constitutional and civil rights during the kidnapping investigation. The Knolls were acquitted of providing support for a terrorist act and a felony firearm charge in 2023. I'm Michael Simons.
17: An environmental group is appealing a decision by the Michigan Strategic Fund Board. The board granted $50 million to a planned copper mine in the western Upper Peninsula. Tom Grotewall is the director of Protect the Porkies. He says because lawmakers previously denied the grant, the board circumvented the democratic process by allocating funds approved for another project.
19: They have transferred funds from a previous project from 2022, which had nothing to do with Copperwood. And they seem to believe that because that funding was approved for a different project, now lawmakers don't have to vote on it being reallocated.
17: The case has been filed in Ingham County Circuit Court. Mine supporters say it has no merit. An F-16 fighter jet has crashed in northern Michigan. Residents within 1 mile of the crash site in Grand Traverse County are being told to evacuate. A military spokesperson says the crash happened during a routine training exercise out of a National Guard base in Alpena. The pilot from a unit in Texas ejected and is being treated at a local hospital. Michigan State Police says there are no reports of any other injuries. In Michigan public weather, early this evening, mostly cloudy with scattered rain showers in some areas. Tonight becoming partly cloudy with lows in the 50s. This is Michigan Public News.
21: 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I'm Mary Louise Kelly.
20: And I'm Juana Summers. It's time now for our Science News Roundup from Shortwave, NPR Science Podcast. I'm joined by the show's hosts, Regina Barber and Nate Rodd. Hey, y'all.
26: Hey.
27: Hey.
20: As always, you've brought us three science stories that caught your attention recently. Tell us what they are.
27: Okay, Juana, we've got some science that's going to make you want to pick up a book.
26: We asked the question, can our sun produce a dangerous super flare?
27: And to end on a lighter note, T-Rex footprints.
20: Okay, I have a lot of questions. A lot of questions here.
26: Yeah.
20: Let's start with reading science.
26: Okay, so the big takeaway from all this science we're going to talk about is not going to be all that surprising. Reading's good for you. Like we've all been told since we were kids.
27: Yes, mom was right about everything. But what's really cool about this new research compiled in the journal Psychological Medicine is how specific it gets in looking at some of the benefits of reading.
26: Specifically, reading for fun.
20: I love reading for fun, particularly a good romance book or two.
26: Yeah, definitely.
27: That counts. Graphic novels count,
26: yes.
27: History books, newspapers. What's important, Juana, is that you're choosing to do it for some kind of satisfaction.
26: Mm. Which, as you may have heard, is increasingly rare.
28: Reading rates are among children and young people are on the decline and actually at the lowest levels since they started taking records.
27: So that's Christelle Langley, an assistant professor at Cambridge University and one of the authors of this new review. And she's talking specifically about reading rates where she lives in the UK. But reading rates and comprehension are also really low in the U.S. too.
20: Oh, that's interesting. But like, what are the consequences of that? What are the benefits that people are missing out on by not reading?
26: Yeah, so studies they looked at focused on two age groups, youth and adolescent readers, and then older readers.
27: Yeah, one study which looked at more than 10,000 young people in the U.S. found that children who began reading for pleasure earlier in life had better attention spans, memory, executive function as adolescents. They also had better sleeping habits and mental health. I could go on and on.
20: Gotta say, that's a pretty compelling list there.
26: Yeah, and with older people, they found recreational reading might help keep the brain from aging and help us cut the risk of Alzheimer's disease and dementia.
27: Christelle says that one study that really stood out to her was one that looked at grandparents reading to their grandchildren. It's very cute.
26: Mm-hmm.
27: Specifically looking at a part of the brain that's really important for learning and memory, the hippocampus.
28: What this study found was that the hippocampus actually enlarged as the grandparents were reading to their grandchildren. And this might be one of the reasons why it seems to be protective of brain aging.
0: Okay, all you grandparents out there listening, read to your grandchildren. It is important.
26: Yes.
2: All right, let's move on now to solar flares. I have a question. What is a super flare and should I be worried here?
26: Yeah, let's talk about a normal flare first. That's a sudden brightening of a star. When this happens on our sun, that can sometimes shoot a lot of energy towards Earth. This happened in May 2024 and caused like irregularities in power grids, disrupted some radio communications. It also created northern lights that could be seen in the southern U.S.
27: Yeah, which were super pretty.
26: Yeah.
27: So imagine, though, a solar flare that is 10 to 100 times greater than that. That is a super flare, which could have more disastrous effects. And these super flares have been coming from other stars. So the question is, could our sun make them too?
2: Can it?
27: Possibly. So a new study published by the Royal Society looked at solar activity dating back millennia.
26: Now, some of that data was recorded by humans, like old drawings of sunspots, which are associated with solar flares. But other data came from material all over the Earth.
3: We have things in the ice. We have things in tree rings. We have rocks. We have all this like geological evidence for what the sun is doing.
27: That is astronomer James Davenport at the University of Washington, who is not a part of this new study. And he says, we're lucky to have all this data about the sun's past.
3: It's the only star that we have that kind of historical record for that we'll never get for other stars.
26: Looking at all these lines of evidence, the scientists behind the study say maybe the sun could produce these super flares like other stars do.
2: Okay, so what do we do if our sun makes one of these super flares?
26: Well, first, Juana, it's not guaranteed. Just because our sun can doesn't mean it will. And just because a flare happens doesn't mean it will hit Earth. Earth orbits the sun rotates, the geometry has to be just right.
27: Yeah, but I hear you, Juana. I have the same concern. What if, right?
2: Right.
27: So we asked James what would happen, and here's what he said.
3: It wouldn't send us back to the Stone Age. It wouldn't permanently knock out our technology, but it would disrupt everything, and we may all lose power for a while.
27: And if we do, well, time to pick up a book, yep. Right?
2: Hey, listen, I would not complain about a time to just sit and be away from the screens.
26: Talk to the sun.
2: All right, and for our last topic, dinosaur tracks.
27: Yes, every six-year-old's favorite extinct group of animals. So this study has a really cool origin story, Juana.
26: Yeah, it starts with a high school teacher from Colorado. His name is Kent Hupps, and he was in North Dakota visiting this area called the Hell Creek Formation, which is really famous for fossils.
4: I kind of looked to my left, and I thought, oh my God, that looks like a track. And I got really excited because I know that the tracks in the Hell Creek are incredibly rare.
27: Kent is also an associate at the Denver Museum of Nature and Science, so he spent a lot of time hunting for fossils, and he says finding these tracks...
4: To find that really is like a pinnacle in your life or your career. It really is.
2: And were these the prehistoric footprints of a T-Rex?
26: Yeah, exactly. So what was remarkable about this finding is that, as he says, T-Rex tracks are really rare. This is the only trackway of an adult T-Rex ever discovered, even though we found tons of fossilized skeletons of these animals.
27: And one of these footprints, there's at least four of them. They're huge, about 3.5 feet long. They're the size of boulders.
2: Whoa.
27: Yeah.
26: And by measuring the space between the tracks, the scientists were able to determine how fast the T-Rex was walking. A leisurely 3 or 4 miles an hour, like a fast hiking speed. Here's Kent's colleague, Tyler Leeson.
5: I expected more out of T-Rex, to be honest. They were no hurry when they were walking around.
2: Okay, like, I love the movie Jurassic Park, and remember, they looked like they were running pretty fast in this, but it sounds like I might actually be able to outrun one of these.
27: No, unfortunately not, Juana. The scientists think they could run at about 20 miles per hour. I don't know, maybe you can run that fast.
2: Definitely not.
27: So, yeah, they could still catch you for dinner, but this T-Rex was just walking, chilling, according to this study in the Journal of Vertebrate Paleontology.
26: Tyler said next they're going to helicopter these giant stone footprints back to the museum to take a closer look.
5: I really hope that there's skin impressions preserved on these tracks. I think there's a pretty reasonable chance that we will find scale. So I think that's what I am most excited about.
27: We have a lot more dinosaur skeletons and skin impressions, so finding scales would give us a better idea what the animals actually look like.
2: Ooh, T-Rex scales. That sounds fun.
26: And Juana, there's another bonus fact about T-Rexes out in a different journal this week, which looked at a T-Rex tooth and determined T-Rexes were probably the same temperature as us, 97 degrees Fahrenheit.
27: Which is surprising because people tend to think dinosaurs were like today's reptiles, you know, cold-blooded. But this shows they were actually warm-blooded and active.
2: Gotta say, when I walked into the studio, I was not expecting to get a full-blown dinosaur education, but thanks for that.
27: Yeah, that's what we're here for.
26: Yeah, no worries. Welcome anytime.
2: Regina Barber and Nate Rott from NPR Science Podcast Shortwave, thanks so much.
27: Yeah, thank you.
26: Thank you.
9: 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Thanks for being with us this afternoon. I'm Rebecca Hector, and here's April Baer.
26: 10 members so far this hour, another 20 to go. I stepped out of the studio for a moment. When I came back in, I was like, ooh, they're talking about dinosaurs.
2: Yeah.
26: You're never too old for a good dinosaur story. Never too old. I mean, that's really kind of what this whole public media thing is about, is continuing education, right? On science news, on environment news, on education news, arts news, so much going on at Michigan Public. 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
0: Coming up in just a few minutes, a nice story about AI, a nice, not terrifying story about AI. Well, it says a group in Kenya is connecting expectant or new moms with a chat bot that can answer basic questions and get a medical professional if needed.
1: Okay.
0: See? Nice. Good stuff. That story is coming up in just a few minutes. And while you're waiting, head over to MichiganPublic.org/donate and become a sustaining member today.
2: I'm Steve Carmody, a reporter with Michigan Public. I find Michiganders disagree on a lot of things. American or
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2: Faygo or
4: Ferners.
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5: Meyer.
2: Red Vines or
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0: Or call 888-258-9866. Also, Red Vines all the way.
1: So the chips, that was a deep cut. Did you get it out there? Central Michigan.
0: Central, yeah.
1: Fire up
0: CMU.
1: Chips, way
0: Love
1: to go.
0: It. Love to hear it.
1: Another benefit of getting in touch right now is it'll make you eligible for our giveaway for two tickets on our January trip to the Galapagos Islands. Oh my gosh. A couple days exploring the Amazon rainforest there as well. Environment correspondent Kate Furby is your fearless leader on this trip. It's going to be a blast. And the trip is sold out, so your only chance of going is winning. And you can only win if we hear from you. 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Go to MichiganPublic.org for all the details or call 888-258-9866.
0: Thank you so much to Jerry from Milford, Yvonne from Okemos, also Nancy from Ann Arbor. 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
10: This is All Things Considered from NPR News. I'm Juana Summers.
11: And I'm Mary Louise Kelly. People in Gaza are living in tents or unsteady, bombed-out buildings. On Wednesday, one of those buildings collapsed. It had about 100 people inside. Gaza's rescue crews pulled 21 bodies out of the rubble and say dozens of people were wounded. NPR's Aya Batraoui in Dubai and NPR's Anas Baba in Gaza bring us this next report on how Gaza's 2 million residents have nowhere safe to live.
12: That's Noor Al-Jabari, 17 years old. She has scratches on her forehead and bruises on her body, and she's visibly shaken. Al-Jabari says it was 2 in the morning when she suddenly found herself trapped beneath concrete.
13: She
12: says her grandfather, grandmother, aunts, and the families living below them were killed when the 6-story building collapsed. This is one of at least 200,000 buildings in Gaza the UN says were damaged or destroyed by Israeli airstrikes in 2 years of war. NPR's Anas Baba describes what it's like walking the streets of Gaza City.
14: When you look to your right, when you look to your left, buildings that survived the Israeli airstrikes and the military operation are heavily damaged. Families have stretched like blue and white plastic traps to protect them from wind.
12: Al-Jabari says her grandfather knew their building could collapse. They could see its cracks and holes.

0: But the family agreed it was better than the makeshift tent they'd been living in, which feels like a furnace in the summer and floods in the winter. Like thousands of Palestinian families in Gaza today who have no other choice. They lived in the bombed-out building so they could sleep with a roof over their head. Here's NPR's reporter in Gaza at the site of the collapsed building Wednesday.
1: When you look at what I can see here is that the floors have been caked. You can see that one slab on top of the other. The pile is maybe 30 feet high. There is twisted steel, shutter tiles. It collapsed while everyone was sleeping. Since then, rescue crews have been digging mostly with their hands. And after 16 hours of nonstop work to reach the trapped people, they have pulled 20 bodies from under the debris. Among them, 9 children and 6 women. The youngest was 1-year-old baby, died between his mother arm, and the oldest was a 65-year-old woman.
0: The Norwegian Refugee Council, or NRC, which manages shelter supplies in Gaza, says there are hundreds of buildings like this one, assessed to be unsafe but still inhabited. But the NRC and other aid groups say Israel repeatedly turns away shelter and repair materials, even those Israel's military coordination body, COGAT, has approved for entry. COGAT says it's coordinating the entry of shelter and winter supplies to help people in Gaza prepare for the upcoming colder months, and that it's working with aid groups to ensure it reaches civilians and not Hamas. The NRC gives an example as recently as this month, though, of COGAT approving nearly 37,000 pieces of timber and hundreds of emergency shelter kits, only to later reject their entry. Aya Batraoui, NPR News Dubai, with Anas Baba in Gaza City.
2: Can you eat avocados when you're pregnant? The answer is generally yes. And the question, well, it's one of the most common things that Kenyan moms ask a program that's powered by artificial intelligence. It's a texting service. And its aim is to try to prevent maternal mortality in a country where many women die in childbirth. NPR's Duri Buscarin takes a look.
3: When Jay Patel's wife was pregnant, he spent hours online researching her symptoms.
4: On Google, dozens of times asking, you know, is this okay?
3: Patel lives in Nairobi. He's a developer behind a text messaging service called Prompts. Because a lot of pregnant women in Kenya don't have easy access to the internet.
4: If a mom in a rural area, part of Kenya, starts bleeding at 2 a.m., she can't just Google it and she can't ask someone.
3: With Prompts, you can send a text message on a basic mobile phone. Expectant mothers sign up at a prenatal visit. And Prompts sends appointment reminders and general information, but it also takes questions in English or Swahili.
4: At the time I joined, I think we were getting less than 100 questions a day. We now are getting 15,000 questions.
3: On the back end, Prompts uses artificial intelligence to understand the question, prioritize it, and flag messages that show someone is having an emergency. Those get routed to a human medical professional.
4: So that they can pick it up immediately. Look at the mom's question history, and then if necessary, pick up the phone, call her, and decide whether she needs to go to a facility immediately and why.
3: In Kenya, about 6,000 women die every year from childbirth or pregnancy-related causes. That's 16 women a day. And about a third of those deaths are related to delays in care. In Nairobi, Lisa Mushega works with Henet, an organization working to improve maternal health.
5: So even if I'm not feeling well as an expectant mother, but I can log in into the prompts and try and see, am I in danger?
3: She knows women who have used it to identify signs of preeclampsia, a life-threatening condition that can start with swollen legs. And one woman who used it when her newborn seemed sick.
5: She was told to go to the nearest health facility because her baby was actually having the jaundice. So it really comes in handy.
6: So this is a dashboard. Let me just jump into it. Okay.
3: Laura Down is a spokesperson for Jacaranda Health, the nonprofit that runs Prompts. On a Zoom call, she opens a dashboard that shows in real time what moms are asking and the feedback they're giving Prompts about their appointments.
6: So you can see that a lot of mothers are reporting that they're getting blood pressure checks, but very, very few mothers are reporting that they're getting breast exams.
3: With 700,000 annual users, the questions the mothers ask also help doctors understand what's happening in their own community.
6: So, for example, we're starting to see correlations between a spike in extreme heat in one area and then a spike of mothers reporting issues like headaches or swelling or dehydration.
3: Prompts is also expanding for mothers who speak Twi in Ghana and Hausa in Nigeria. Down says it costs the nonprofit about $2 per user that gets a mom through pregnancy and stays with her for a year after birth.
6: I think just being able to have a platform that is free to these mothers where they can get free, verified, clinically accurate information that speaks to them as an individual is a really, really important thing.
3: AI-powered technologies are useful, but they don't always run perfectly, says Javed Sofi, a researcher focusing on AI policy and governance at Virginia Tech University.
7: The first thing I'd want to know is what happens when the system gets a message wrong.
3: These digital tools rely on a functional underlying health system, Sophie says. It doesn't fix everything.
7: Is someone unsure whether to seek help, unable to get to a facility, or arriving somewhere that doesn't have the staff or equipment?
3: Projects like Prompts can be part of the system. Duri Buscarin, NPR News, Washington.
8: It's All Things Considered on Michigan Public. I'm Rebecca Hector in the studio with April Baer. Coming up in just a few minutes, news headlines. And then a little bit later, we will hear from the president and founder of the Eurasia Group about the latest developments between Canada, the European Union, and the U.S. And that is just one example of what you hear on Michigan Public, taking a deep dive into the news of the day, providing context. So it's more than just a headline. We can go back and figure out why something is happening, what is going on now, what are the implications, really help you understand, get to the meat of an issue. This kind of coverage is here because people like you help pay for it. 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
8: Yay!
9: You'd be the next one. 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
8: This is the first time during this drive that there's been a 13 on the screen, and I always make every drive I make a really big deal about that. I have a thing about 13, so I really need I need you, number 14.
9: Are you suspicious?
8: Suspicious? You mean superstitious?
9: Superstitious.
8: I was going to say both.
9: You're probably also suspicious. I am also suspicious. That's for other reasons.
8: a little bit superstitious. So just about the number 13. I don't know what it is.
9: Can you help her out? Yeah. Can you help a woman out?
8: Come on, 14.
9: Do this.
8: Come on, 14. You know, one of the things that we always hear from so many of you is how you grew up as backseat listeners. You learned about the world just sitting in the backseat of your parents' car. Now you are raising the next generation of Michigan Public listeners. Actually, yesterday, Laura Weber Davis was telling me about how her kids can sing the All Things Considered theme. That was pretty funny.
9: Have they made up lyrics for it yet?
8: They should. Sometimes I do that. But anyway, we have been your daily companion for decades. We would love for you to help us ensure that your children and grandchildren have the same opportunity to hear every side of every story.
9: Sometimes when I meet people out in public, they say, oh, I'm so happy to meet you. I'm a member. And, you know, can I just tell you that when I meet you out in the streets somewhere in Michigan, in Grand Rapids or Detroit or Ann Arbor, that is the last thing I would say, because it's the honor system here. You decide when it's time for you to donate. 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I can tell you that, for you to go to michiganpublic.org and to donate. 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
8: Thank you to everyone who has given so far this drive. We've got Denise in Rochester Hills. We've got Autumn from East Lansing, Megan in Grand Rapids, Elaine from Royal Oak. We want to give you a shout out next. 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
9: I noticed that one of our new members, David in Durand, Michigan, says he gave because I love Michigan Public. And he goes on, this is an election year. Is this what drew you to Michigan Public? Did you feel like, okay, I think I probably need to start, you know, just checking in a little bit. I need to start seeing what some of the threads and through lines in the campaigns are. 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
13: Live from NPR News in Washington, I'm Ryland Barton. The White House dismissed a report today that says the U.S. may have committed war crimes in the Iran war. NPR's Danielle Kurtzleben reports UN-backed human rights experts reference two strikes, including one on an Iranian school.
14: In a statement, White House spokeswoman Anna Kelly says, quote, the UN Human Rights Council has accomplished nothing for human rights while spouting unserious nonsense for decades. The only party in this conflict that has committed war crimes is the Iranian regime, end quote. The report said there are, quote, reasonable grounds to believe that the U.S. committed war crimes, specifically in two strikes, which the report says killed almost 180 people, including children. The U.S. has not taken responsibility for the school strike and has denied the other. The report also accuses Iran of committing crimes against humanity against its own people. Danielle Kurtzleben, NPR News, the White House.
13: Farmers in northern border states are trying to adapt to tariffs on farm equipment from Canada. NPR's Kirk Sigler reports.
15: Lee Dahlman farms in Montana's Golden Triangle, one of the country's top wheat-growing areas. He's been trying to save money on fertilizer by rotating in crops like lentils that naturally inject nitrates into his soil and using new smart tech that selectively drops fertilizer or pesticides from his sprayer.
16: So does tariffs affect me? No. Does it bother me? No. Some things may be made in Canada. Yeah, but as long as you're smart and wise about it, you know, we don't have to buy out of Canada.
15: Still, farmers like Dahlman here say Canada is an important trading partner. And until the retaliatory tariffs hit the other day, communities here had benefited from buying everything from parts, supplies, and groceries over the northern border. Kirk Sigler, NPR News, Dutton, Montana.
13: Homes are collapsing because of erosion exacerbated by sea level rise. NPR's Rebecca Hersher reports a federal program gives many owners no choice but to let their homes fall.
17: The Federal Emergency Management Agency, FEMA, provides flood insurance for houses in the U.S. But those insurance policies do little to help the owners of houses that are threatened by rising seas. Lisa Sherrard is a flood insurance agent in North Carolina.
18: The problem is that the policy won't pay until the house suffers a loss.
17: Even if the house is clearly doomed, owners can't get money from their policy to pay for demolishing it before it falls. FEMA did not respond to questions from NPR about the pollution problems or costs to taxpayers of letting homes fall. A bill that would address the issue is stalled in Congress. Rebecca Hersher, NPR News.
13: President Trump is withdrawing his nomination of former Oklahoma State Trooper Lance Schroyer to lead ICE, so the agency will continue to be without a Senate-confirmed leader. Instead, Trump nominated Schroyer to be Assistant Secretary of Homeland Security. Schroyer is close to the agency's chief, former Oklahoma Republican Senator Mark Wayne Mullen. This is NPR.
19: With Michigan Public News, I'm Mike Perini. AAA Michigan says the state is enduring record-high prices for diesel. As Michigan Public's Russ McNamara reports, those added costs will eventually trickle down.
20: Diesel fuels industries like mining, agriculture, and construction, and most goods are moved last mile by semi-trucks. That's a bad mix for Michigan and the U.S. Christina Benton is the Director of Market and Industry Analysis for Lansing-based Anderson Economic Group. She says some businesses can absorb those costs in the short term. However,
21: others might not have that wiggle room to keep prices down, and they may have to pass those higher costs to consumers.
20: Earlier this week, the U.S. Federal Reserve raised interest rates amidst concerns over inflation driven in part by higher energy costs. I'm Russ McNamara.
19: Unemployment increased last month in Michigan. Michigan Public's Steve Carmody has that story.
22: The Michigan Department of Technology Management and Budget says unemployment ticked up 0.1 percentage point in August to 5%. State labor officials blame a decline in payroll jobs in manufacturing. The national unemployment rate remained unchanged in August at 4.1%. I'm Steve Carmody.
19: State energy regulators have approved a pilot project with DTE Energy and a net-zero housing community in Ann Arbor. Each house in the community produces most of its own electricity with a solar roof, home battery storage, and geothermal energy. DTE will study how homeowners store and use the electricity in their batteries and how much excess electricity could be available to use for the grid. In Michigan Public Weather, early this evening, mostly cloudy with scattered rain showers in some areas. Tonight, becoming partly cloudy with lows in the 50s. This is Michigan Public News.
8: And you are listening to All Things Considered here on Michigan Public. All Things Considered is here because thousands of listeners, just like you, have stepped up in the past and donated to public radio. Coming up in just a few minutes, this spring, Jesse Diggins retired as one of America's most successful Winter Olympic athletes at age 34. She is relaxing by doing the very relaxing activity of entering 100-mile trail running races. Okay. That's how she relaxed. I guess to each their own. We will hear from her in just a few minutes. But first, it is our fall fund drive. We are asking you to become a monthly recurring donor of Michigan Public today. I'm Rebecca Hector here in the studio with April Bear.
23: Hi. Oh, boy. I might need to lie down and take a nap just before listening to that story.
8: Just listening to it.
23: You know? Your woman can't handle it.
8: My feet are killing me already.
23: You know, someone's already become a member of Michigan Public this hour.
8: Oh, my goodness. Wow.
23: I just want to say thank you. I want to say thank you. The time we're taking to talk to you about the money that runs the station is important. We cannot be whispering in your ear all through the year. That just wouldn't do. And no, we can't run commercials all the time. Nobody loves that. It's crazy. So how about we just do this the easy way, where you decide how much to give and become a member of Michigan Public. I personally really like the sustaining membership, one, because it means I never manage to let my membership expire, and also I decide what's right for my budget. You know, a couple bucks a month seems to go a little better than trying to do it all at once. You should do the same. Give it a try. MichiganPublic.org. Look for the blue button that says donate.
8: All this drive so far all week, we've been hearing from listeners about why they donate, why they support Michigan Public. And one thing that comes up over and over again is, well, it's an election season and I want to know what's going on.
23: Yeah.
8: So I want to tell you about the MIDS. This is a video and newsletter series built on a simple idea, which is that the decisions that shape your daily life mostly happen between elections, not during them, though, you know, I mean, it definitely informs your decision making. School boards, state budgets, local races, staying informed between election cycles is how your community actually stays engaged. So support the coverage that keeps you there.
23: I know there was one question that Dustin was able to answer for me that I think about a lot. Like, how are you supposed to pick a judicial candidate?
0: Oh, gosh.
23: If you're not an attorney, I mean, you need to do some research. Mm-hmm. And he has great ideas about that. So please do sign up for the MIDS. And while you're at the website doing that, click the donate button. Go to Michigan Public.
0: It's just right there.
23: Michigan Public is listener funded, right? 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Doesn't really matter how much you give. 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
1: This is All Things Considered from NPR News. I'm Juana Summers.
2: And I'm Mary Louise Kelly. There is no such thing as an associate membership in the European Union. This fact did not stop European Commission President Ursula von der Leyen from floating the idea to Canada. And Canada, of course, is not in Europe, but it is locked in a hostile trade war with the U.S., which has also placed tariffs on EU imports. President Trump is threatening more, what he calls very serious tariffs on the EU if he determines this whole associate membership idea is a, quote, hostile act. Well, here's one line from Canada's Prime Minister, Mark Carney, as he addressed the European Parliament today.
4: I'm not proposing a third bloc in order to become a great power rival only with better manners.
2: Carney did welcome some sort of closer partnership between Canada and Europe. Here to help break that down is Ian Brimmer, founder of Eurasia Group. That's a political consulting firm. Hi, Ian.
24: Hi, how are you?
2: Hi, I'm well, thank you. What's your read on how much of this EU invitation is substance and how much is meant to deliver a message to Donald Trump?
24: Oh, no, it's not meant to deliver a message. It is meant to increase resilience. It's meant to increase predictability. I think there are a lot of countries out there that really worry that rule of law, which the United States used to be the principal country in the world that promoted, is now no longer interested in doing so, and they really need it to persist. And that's why you're seeing the Canadians reach out, not just to the EU, but certainly historically with the EU.
2: You don't see any coded message being delivered here. There's a whole lot of ways to communicate resilience and deeper ties without an invitation to join a trade alliance to which the U.S. is not party.
24: Associate membership was not the Canadian Prime Minister's idea. What he wants is an alliance that is deeper than what he presently has. Mm-hmm. He wants a bloc that other countries can join that would help to allow the Canadians to use the strategic pillars, as they call them, to engage more with other countries that they can have predictable relations with. So, for example, their critical minerals and raw materials, their the energy security that they have in spades, more defense industrialization, technology and research and capital markets, all of those things. They have a very strong relationship with the United States, but one that has suddenly become much more vulnerable to unilateral short-term decisions by President Trump, specifically in the second term. Mm-hmm. So I don't think it's coded at all. I think they're across the political spectrum in Canada. President Trump has unified this country in feeling very vulnerable that their principal ally is no longer a country that they can rely on as much. And that is something that they are trying to address. There's no coding at all.
2: What would the EU get out of an associate membership or whatever we want to call this arrangement?
24: Well, the EU would have another country out there that actually has a lot of resources, a lot of human capital, a lot of political stability that is interested in having more stable long-term relations with them. And, you know, it's this rupture that Mark Carney talks about. It's not just because the United States has gone unilateral and doesn't want to be a global leader the way it has historically. It's also because the world's second largest economy is getting much more powerful, but isn't becoming free market oriented. It isn't becoming democratic. It doesn't support rule of law. It's still a state capitalist authoritarian regime. I'm talking, of course, about China. Mm-hmm. The Europeans are very vulnerable to a China that is hollowing out Europe's industry so that they want more predictable relations with countries where that doesn't happen.
2: You just raised Mark Carney's now famous quote about a rupture in the world order. That's, of course, from his speech at Davos, Switzerland earlier this year. Is it a stretch to describe this week the development of maybe some kind of invitation to move closer, cuddle in closer to the EU? Is this the beginnings of what a new world order might look like?
24: No, Mary Louise, there are three ways to respond to a rupture, to what I call a G0 world where there's no global leadership. One is you can build new institutions that react to the new balance of power. A second is you can reform your existing institutions so that they are more capable of responding to the new demands and challenges. The third is that you can go to war. And over the last couple of years, we've done all three. I think this is an effort and a hope by the Canadian Prime Minister that there can be a little bit more energy and resource into the first two as opposed to the latter.
2: And to quote him again directly, not proposing a third bloc in order to become a great power rival with better manners. It sounded like awkward laughter there was the reception that he got in Europe. Where would a deeper alliance leave the United States?
24: A deeper Canada-EU alliance would leave the United States in perfectly good stead as long as the United States wants to be committed to rule of law and democracy and predictability from one administration to the next. But I do believe, and you can talk to Canadians on the right and the left, that there is permanent damage that has been done to this closest of relationships over the course of the last 2 years of the second Trump administration.
2: Permanent.
24: And
2: you
24: while
2: don't
24: that
2: think
24: relationship
2: any
24: will
2: it.
24: Permanent. It will be reversed. It will be repaired. And I think that any Democrat or Republican that comes in 2029 will work to do that. But it will not come back to what it was. The trust, sometimes you're in a relationship with a spouse, a family member, whoever, and they say something that you cannot unhear.
2: Yeah.
24: And that is what has happened to the Canadians. It will never be what it was, unfortunately.
2: We just have a few seconds left, but what are you watching for next? Australia, New Zealand invited to join the European Union?
24: Well, I mean, the UK certainly post-Brexit is not going to be invited the same way the Canadians were, but Burnham, the new prime minister, would love to find a way to reintegrate. Let's see what he has to say over the next few days.
2: Ian Bremmer, founder and president of Eurasia Group and G0 Media. Thank you, Ian.
24: Mary Louise, always a pleasure.
0: And thank you for listening to All Things Considered on Michigan Public. 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I'm Rebecca Hector in the studio with April Baer, asking you to pay for the news, conversations, and shows that you rely on. 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
0: Join the team.
23: 20 more to go. 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
0: You know, I'm actually on the air during Stateside, and that's usually around the, that's when I'm getting ready for All Things Considered.
23: Right.
0: But Stateside and April Bear here, you bring so many stories from all over the mitten. And I, a lot of times I'm just like, I'll look down and realize I haven't done a thing because I'm so engrossed in this.
23: Okay, that's on me. That's on me. I'm sorry.
0: It's your fault, April. No, I mean, there's stories from all over the, you know, Detroit, Grand Rapids, Ann Arbor, Kalamazoo, the UP. Oh my goodness. Sometimes you play the dish, which makes me hungry, so
23: yes.
0: hungry every single yes. time. MichiganPublic.org/donate is the place to go to support all of those things that distract you on Stateside, but keep you informed. You can also call 888-258-9866.
23: When you become a monthly sustaining member, one of the great things about it is that you decide, you get to set your bill. Maybe you're ready to do $8 a month, or perhaps maybe you've done $8 a month. Maybe you're thinking you might do $15, or maybe it's your first time giving and you're just going to come in with a bang. $25 a month. You got it. No
0: do
23: problem.
0: It.
23: You decide.
0: Yep.
23: And then that amount is automatically deducted from your checking account or billed to your credit card. Either is fine. Both are extremely helpful in terms of helping us predict and plan. 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
0: 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Shout out to John from down there in Champaign, Illinois. We've got Carol in South Lyon, Mary in Farmington Hills. They have stepped up to say, I support independent journalism. Will you be next at MichiganPublic.org/donate?
23: When you reach out to us today at Michigan Public, of course, it's a big deal that you choose to give. That's a very big deal. We are also entering everyone we hear from in a giveaway. There is going to be a trip to the Galapagos with our environment correspondent, Kate Furby, in January. And this drawing is the last chance to join us as the trip is sold out. 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MichiganPublic.org is the place to learn more.
3: What does the greatest American cross-country skier of all time do for a second act? Jesse Diggins retired from skiing earlier this winter at the top of her sport. Now, at 35, she's charting a new path, literally on a long, grueling trail. Here's Dan Crocker of Minnesota Public Radio.
5: Last weekend, Jesse Diggins traded in her ski boots for running shoes. She competed in a 100-mile race on a remote trail along the rugged shore of Lake Superior in northern Minnesota. People along the course were pumped to learn that Diggins was in the race.
6: Listen, Jesse Diggins is a legend, and people in America should know.
5: Micah Melander drove up from the Twin Cities to support another runner.
6: We want Jesse Diggins in trail running, so also I'm so excited that she's doing this.
5: Jesse Diggins is renowned for her ability to push her body to its limits, to descend deep into what she calls the pain cave. That skill helped her win 4 Olympic medals and 4 overall World Cup titles over her 15-year pro ski career. It was also ideal preparation for her first 100-miler, said race director John Storkamp.
7: There's nobody better at kind of grinding something out, and 100-mile distance is really about grinding, you know.
5: Diggins smiled and chatted through early race checkpoints, but as she approached the finish, 25 hours after she started, she could barely run.
11: It's originally of Afton, Minnesota. Let's hear it for your female Superior 100 champion, Jesse Diggins.
25: It was quite emotional for me. I remember crying, and then very shortly after crossing the finish line, I realized, like, I can't stand anymore.
5: She gave every ounce of energy she had to finishing, but she says she gets a ton of satisfaction out of pushing her body so hard.
25: I treat it like a real gift, because in life, we don't get to choose when we are going through something hard. We don't get to choose the moments when we're going to suffer. But in a race, you sign up for that. And that's amazing because then you get to build this resilience and the skill set to get you through hard things in life.
5: This was the third long trail race Diggins ran since retiring from skiing in March. But she doesn't plan to make it a second athletic career. As much as she loved to ski race, she says, it was also her job.
25: And when it is also the way that you pay the bills and literally put food on the table, it does come with a higher level of pressure. And there is something wonderful about knowing, like, hey, if I never sign up for another race again, that's okay. It's not my job anymore. It is literally just for fun.
5: But Diggins isn't just easing into retirement. For all her success, it still came in an obscure sport. And female athletes still generally make a lot less money than men.
25: If I had the equivalent career as an NHL player, I probably wouldn't need to find another job right off the bat. That's just the way that it is.
5: Plus, she's excited for her second career as a public speaker. She talks to audiences about mental health, about grit and teamwork, and yes, the pain cave.
25: I'm nervous every time I go on stage. My heart's going almost like, well, almost exactly like it is on the start line of a race.
5: But she appreciates the challenge and the opportunity. The way she sees it, she gets 45 minutes to give people a piece of her story. And hopefully it motivates them to push themselves across whatever finish line is in their lives. For NPR News, I'm Dan Crocker in Lutzen, Minnesota.
0: And this is Michigan Public. Marketplace is coming up next. But we're just taking a moment to remind you that shows like All Things Considered, shows like Marketplace are here. They exist only with listener support. So today we are asking for your help, especially now before your, you know, before your evening really gets going and sweeps you away. I'm Rebecca Hector. I'm here with April Baer. It's our fall fun drive, and we are hoping you will become our newest monthly sustaining member today.
23: I don't know about you, but the next time I'm having a rough one, I'm going to think about her on that 100-mile
0: oh
23: trail
0: goodness.
23: Run.
0: Yeah.
23: Good Lord.
0: Yeah.
23: I mean,
0: yeah.
23: Motivation. Motivation. Seven people so far have been motivated to give to Michigan Public. I promise you that your visit to michiganpublic.org in the donations tab is not going to be as bad as a 100-mile race.
0: It's not a pain cave.
23: You will not find it taxing, I promise. 18 more people this hour. How about it? Would you like to be the first? We would love for you to be the first. Make your gift by deciding just how much is right for your budget right now. And then just decide how you want to give. Should that be a checking account transfer monthly? Would you rather have it billed to a credit card? MichiganPublic.org. Then click the blue button that says donate.
0: You know, whether you are maybe just over the state line listening in your car or halfway around the world and listening online, Michigan Public is here to keep you connected to home. And we really do hear from people who are on the other side of the world listening to Michigan Public, because we bring you the local news and stories that reflect the places and the people that you care about most, wherever it is life takes you. MichiganPublic.org/donate is the place to give now.
23: It's absolutely true that a lot of people listen for years before they become members. Me sort of awkwardly raising my hand.
0: Yeah,
23: Homer
0: too.
23: Sliding back into the bushes. Mm-hmm, yes, mm-hmm, yes, it's me. But that's okay. I mean, I listened 4 years before I gave. And then that was long before I ever worked in this industry, this line of work. You know, it's all right. If you have been listening for a while, it's okay. But you should do it today. You should go ahead and make a donation, whatever is right for your budget, at michiganpublic.org/donate. You can call us as well, 888-258-9866.
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0: You can also do the numbers by calling 888-258-9866.
23: If there's a principal, there's a marketplace segment about the principal. It's absolutely amazing. I don't know how they do it. I just wanted to elaborate a little bit on something else I was talking about before. This trip to the Galapagos
0: that we're
23: giving away a couple of spaces on. It is a trip to the Galapagos Islands. Iguanas, yes. Finches, yes. Giant sea turtles, yes.
0: Tortoises.
23: Absolutely.
0: Yeah.
23: Mm-hmm. Also, a couple of days in the Amazon forest.
0: Oh, my goodness.
23: Sounds pretty fantastic.
0: Yeah.
23: I was just reading a story the other day about a newly discovered cat in Bolivia, and I was like, I want to go on the Amazon trip.
0: A new cat?
23: Yeah, it's really cute. It's smaller than a house cat, but it looks like a leopard.
0: Okay, but it's not going to kill you.
23: No, it's too small, girl.
0: It's cute, then.
23: Yeah, right.
0: Okay.
23: So this trip, it's really, this is it, your last shot, and everyone we hear from will be entered into the drawing, michiganpublic.org/donate.
0: If you haven't been on one of these listener trips, I mean, April and I can both confirm that they are so much fun.
23: Super fun.
0: Super fun. You will make some fast friends. MichiganPublic.org/donate. Give today. Get in on that drawing. Thank you to everyone who has given so far. Thank you to Nicole from Ann Arbor, Susan from Monroe, Linda from Kentwood, who has been a longtime contributor. Linda, thank you so much.
23: Thank you.
0: We appreciate it. We would love to thank you next. We know your evening is busy. Maybe you're running some kids out to a practice. Maybe you're grocery shopping. Maybe you're getting dinner ready. Whatever it is, just take a minute now, a couple of minutes. Get it over with now. Nope, don't get it over with. It's actually kind of a pleasant experience, right?
23: It is.
0: It's not a pain cave. MichiganPublic.org/donate or call 888-258-9866. And thank you so much.
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12: In Los Angeles, I'm Kai Rizdal. It is Thursday today. This one is the 17th of September. Good as it always is to have you along, everybody. You know, maybe the biggest change from the Jay Powell Fed to the Kevin Warsh Fed, other than the straight-up word count of their speeches and remarks, is this.
14: As you might know, I'm not a data point-dependent guy, so I won't react one way or another to data that shows up on our doorstep.
12: That was him yesterday at his press conference. Data, you might remember, was Powell's best friend. But as Chairman Warsh tries to help steer the U.S. economy, he is choosing a different data path. Economist Catherine Ann Edwards wrote about that for Bloomberg not too long ago. Welcome back to the program. Good to have you on.
15: Thank you so much.
12: All right, we'll get to the data point thing from the chairman in just a second. Thoughts, though, briefly on what he had to say yesterday?
15: I think I was too focused on the fact that they had actually raised rates, and that was a very good signal, but He both have managed to do the right thing and inspire some lack of confidence at the same time. So
12: great. We all feel better now. So let's get to the data point thing. You wrote in Bloomberg the other day, a couple of weeks ago, whatever it was, that the Fed basically and Chairman Warsh is making a big mistake if they, as the chairman has intimated, switch or rely less on government data. Explain your case for me, please.
15: You know, so I think a lot of people can, you know, this will resonate, that when you get a new boss, they like to redo everything.
12: Yes.
15: The way that he has done this at the Fed is he has started with these task force, mm-hmm. and there's a handful of them. They each have a different activity, but one of them is on data. And for people who are following federal data, which it's okay if you're not, the federal statistical agencies are not only vitally important, but they are under attack. And they're under attack in terms of their funding. They're under attack in terms of their credibility. They're actually under attack if it's your job and you're the, you know, head of the Bureau of Labor Statistics. And so many of us in this advocacy community have been waiting for the Fed to stand up for the data that they rely on. And instead, he basically came in and said we should probably use private sector data. But I think it was just a missed opportunity to be a champion of a cause that, you know, uniquely affects something like the Federal Reserve.
12: We should say here, there are definitely problems, as you pointed out, with some of these federal statistical agencies and the way they collect data. There's, you know, survey responses are falling and all of those things. But your point here is that, and obviously correct me if I'm wrong, we lose something if we don't use these federal statistical agencies to their maximum. What do we lose?
15: Oh, well, we lose minorities first. You know, we have an unemployment rate now that's delivered monthly, but it comes with about 120 others of what is the unemployment rate of young people? What is the unemployment rate of women? What is the unemployment rate of Black people? We note these things because we measure them. And being measured is being seen. And you can ask anybody who is struggling in the labor market right now and who thinks the unemployment rate is a lie, they don't feel seen. And what I thought was particularly ill-advised about it is that the statistical agencies themselves have developed a plan to incorporate private data in a way that keeps the representation that all of us, you know, use for our own advocacy and vindication. You know, we risk losing that, and he seemed to swat away its necessity.
12: A public-private partnership, if you will, right? Using the private data and the public data.
15: They know exactly what needs to happen in the future. I mean, the agencies are not under some type of delusion that there's going to be a magical turnaround to people's ability to respond to a survey. They want to incorporate private data, but they want to incorporate it in the right way, in the way that maintains their own mission of measuring all of the U.S. and not just some of it.
12: You call this private data, and look, we've done a thing on high-frequency data and private data. We've done that in years past. You call it shiny and new and frequent and voluminous. You know, to be only a little bit glib here, sounds good to me. Shiny, new, and frequent, and voluminous.
15: Well, I think this might be a little insider stats baseball, but
12: oh, go ahead.
15: You know, the thing about having more data about a single point is that you don't really get more precise after so long. Huh. And this is something that a lot of people have pointed out with private sector data, is that it basically over-indexes on the points that they have with more frequency, but you lose parts of the board. So I get a really accurate picture of one square, but I lose the other half of the board. Hmm.
12: So these task forces that Chairman Warsh has picked, obviously, you know, he picked them and the thumb is somewhat on the scale. Do you suppose there's a chance this data task force comes back and says, you know what, Chairman Warsh, we'd be well advised to do a little public-private thing here?
15: I mean, that is what I am hoping. I think if they ask for opinion from people who aren't selling this data, that people would say, almost every economist would say, what are you doing? You need to revive the Census Bureau. You need to invest in the BLS. And so I think the broader opinion of the research community and the statistical community would not be divided in any way. So the hope is that they just talk to the right people and take it in broad view.
12: Yeah. Catherine Ann Edwards, she is a labor economist by training. She also writes for Bloomberg and does a podcast too. It's called The Optimist Economy. Thanks very much for your time, Catherine. Good to hear you.
15: Cheers.
12: Wall Street on this Thursday, you know, the data says that traders are feeling okay about Chairman Warsh. Today, we'll have the details when we do the numbers.

0: Coming up,
1: I get to introduce s'mores to people from Iran or Italy or India.
0: A key cultural export, am I right? First, though, let's do the numbers. Dow Industrials rebounded 316 points on the day, 0.6%, finished at 51,778. The NASDAQ climbed 439 points, 1.7%, 26,418. The S&P 500 added 85 points, 1.1%, 76.37. Elizabeth Trovall was talking about growth in the global energy markets. It's going to need a mix of fossils and renewables. On the oil side of things, ConocoPhillips gained 0.5%. Occidental Petroleum did 0.1% on the day. The sun shined on solar panel maker First Solar, added 5.3% on the day. Bonds up, yield on the 10-year T-note backed off just a little bit, 4.93%. 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
1: 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In the Michigan Public weather forecast for tonight, becoming partly cloudy, lows in the 50s. Michigan Public is WUOM 91.7 Ann Arbor, Detroit, WFUM 91.1 Flint, WRSX 91.3 Port Huron, WLNZ 89.7 Lansing, WVGR 104.1 Grand Rapids, online at michiganpublic.org. It's 7 o'clock.
3: The European Union floats the idea of Canada becoming an associate member.
4: This term has been thrown around, but its exact meaning we do not know.
5: We look at how a closer Canada-EU relationship might play out. I'm Carolyn Beeler.
3: And I'm Marco Werman. In Mali, the government is boasting that its drones are killing terrorists. Independent observers say they're killing civilians.
6: These indiscriminate drone strikes, and people are going to bed not knowing if they'll wake up alive.
5: In Mexico, gangs are getting into a new business, mining crypto.
7: You have like money from extortion, from transnational drug trafficking, and you're laundering those profits.
3: And a century after his birth, John Coltrane continues to free artists from convention.
8: People needed another place where freedom was imaginable.
5: That's all ahead on The World.
9: Live from NPR News in Washington, I'm Ryland Barton. The Trump administration is preventing the president of the Palestinian Authority from traveling to New York to address the UN General Assembly next week, but it is giving visas to Iranian leaders, as NPR's Michelle Kellerman reports.
10: The State Department says the, quote, core delegation from the Iranian regime will be able to attend the UN General Assembly high-level week. They'll be under travel restrictions and won't be able to buy luxury goods. The delegation will also be smaller than last year, according to the State Department. Officials won't say how many Iranian officials will be traveling with President Masoud Pezeshkian. He's due to address the world body next Wednesday. The Palestinian president, meanwhile, will have to give his speech via video. For a second year in a row, the State Department has denied visas for Mahmoud Abbas and officials from the Palestinian Authority. Michelle Kellerman, NPR News, the State Department.
9: A federal judge has ordered the Kennedy Center in Washington, D.C. to provide 30 days' notice before making any major physical changes to the building. President Trump has threatened to demolish the building if his name isn't put on it. U.S. District Judge Christopher Cooper said his ruling would, quote, avoid any confusion on that score given more recent events. The Kennedy Center's executive director said he closed the iconic Performing Arts Center temporarily due to risks to public safety. On Capitol Hill, Republican House Speaker Mike Johnson has adjourned his chamber early so members can go home and campaign ahead of the midterm election. The move prevents lawmakers from voting on articles of impeachment against Defense Secretary Pete Hegseth over the war in Iran. NPR's Quill Lawrence reports the House also won't vote on legislation affecting U.S. military veterans, a measure that's languished for years.
11: The bill would close a loophole that prevents some veterans who get VA disability benefits from also collecting full military retirement pay.
12: That we've earned it. I was willing to give my life, no problem, for this country.
11: That's Jen Knott, who saw combat in Iraq. After years of waiting, she says the support is finally there to force a vote on the bill, and Congress is going home.
12: It has a real world effect on myself and my family and the other veterans and their families that are involved in this. You know, in this economy, we need our retirement.
11: Around 50,000 veterans are affected. The bill has been blocked from a vote by fiscal hawks in the past, but advocates hope it will pass after Congress returns in November. Quill Lawrence, NPR News.
9: Mortgage rates climbed for the fourth week in a row, driving the average long-term U.S. home loan rate to just below 7%, its highest level in over 19 months. Mortgage buyer Freddie Mac says that the benchmark 30-year fixed rate mortgage rate rose to 6.95% from 6.76% last week. A year ago, it was 0.5% lower. Major U.S. stock indexes rose today. This is NPR News.
0: With Michigan Public News, I'm Mike Perini. Two Allegan County brothers are suing State Attorney General Dana Nessel and other people involved in a case against them. The brothers were acquitted in the 2020 plot to kidnap Governor Gretchen Whitmer. Michael Simons reports.
13: The lawsuit claims the defendants violated William and Michael Knowles' constitutional and

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1: 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I'm Christopher Johnson. 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